0: Welcome to Strat Talk. It's program number 5 in the series. My name is Daddy Al G. Today, we'll be talking about a very important topic. We'll be going way back in history. And of course, we're giving you time to reminisce. And of course, this program is here for you to learn. I myself, maybe the era of what we are talking about is long gone. So I'll be learning about things that happened back then. And of course, it's a privilege for me to do so. We'll be discussing about the history of Montserrat's maritime industry, Montserrat-owned vessels, their history, and its economic impact on Montserrat. Yes, that's the topic for today. And it's going to be a very, very interesting topic, as I said, which is not just important for historical preservation, but also this will provide an opportunity for we as Montserratians to highlight and remember and celebrate Montserratians. Montserratians who have contributed immensely to Montserrat's development in the area of merchant shipping. And today's discussion is anticipated, as I said, to be very exciting and also informative. We're going to go way back, way, way back, and we're going to explore the men who have built vessels, operated vessels, and created seamless merchant shipping between Montserrat and the wider Caribbean. I told you our topic for discussion, history of Montserrat's maritime industry, Montserrat-owned vessels, history, and its economic impact. What about my panelists? Today, in the studio, in Montserrat, right in the studio, oh my goodness, I just cannot wait to introduce them. I cannot. Our guests today, I've got two gentlemen in the studio at the moment in Montserrat. We've got a former commanding officer, captain of the Montserrat Defense Force, a prominent public figure, military leader, and community servant. In 2004, this gentleman was recognized in the Queen's Birthday Honours List and was appointed a member of the Most Excellent Order of the British Empire, an MBE, for his outstanding service to the people of Montserrat. Let me welcome to the show, and as a member of the panel, Mr. Roosevelt Jemmett. Mr. Jemmett, thank you for accepting my invitation. Say welcome, you know, give your bits to the general public.
1: Well, thank you very much, Algie. I was wondering for a moment all those accolades who they were for.
0: But, you know, I could say more, you know. I was very conservative when I was introducing you. But I can see a lot more if you'll permit me.
1: Everything is in for the interests of our country, and thanks for inviting me to be a participant in the program. You see, you know how I'll be in a position to assist this afternoon.
0: Mm-hmm. Thank you very much for accepting the invitation. We're all ready and waiting to hear all what you got to say. We know it's going to be a great program. Now, our second person in the studio today is this is his second appearance in Strat Talk, and I really want him to become a constant, or somebody who will be appearing all the time, a regular figure on the show. I call him the Montserrat historian. By no means. I mean, he studies everything. He's knowledgeable about almost everything. He is a proud Montserratian, very connected with Montserrat and Montserratianness, if there's a word, and how Montserratians live in their daily lives. He lived and worked in Canada for several years with the Canadian Coast Guard, and is also a professional fisherman. He knows everything to do with our weather industry, the fishing industry. You name it, he can tell you. Let me welcome everybody, our listening audience, Captain Johnny Howes. Welcome to the show, my brother.
1: And I hope I can fulfill this big challenge that you have offered me today.
0: It's not a challenge. For a man like you, it's not a challenge at all. You're going to be seamless through this, I can tell you that. So welcome again to the show. Thank you for accepting the invitation. And just about in the next 10 minutes or so, we'll be joined by a lady. She hails from the beautiful village of St. Peter's in Montserrat, born and bred in St. Peter's. She is the daughter of Montserrat's longest serving chief minister and also served in the Montserrat, you know, the Montserrat Legislative Assembly as the honorable speaker of the house. And that was between 2014 and 2019. So in about 10 minutes, we'll be welcoming Miss Shirley Osmond to the show. And that's in about 10 minutes time or so. But right now, Strat Talk, 90 minutes of Montserrat conversation. And as I said again, today we'll be discussing Montserrat's maritime industry, history of Montserrat's maritime industry, Montserratian-owned vessels, history, and its economic impact. Mr. Johnny Howes, I'll start with you.
1: Yes. What a topic. Today, I will reminisce about the vessels that were either owned or contributed to the development of Montserrat and Montserratians over the past years. Geographically, the island of Montserrat does not offer ships and boats safe anchorage or suitable safe harbor. Historically, however, for many years, ships from England, Canada, and other countries visited Montserrat prior to the Second World War and in the years that followed. From England, we had the Harrison Line, which brought foodstuffs, liquor, cars, and building supplies to Montserrat up until the mid-1960s. These ships also carried hundreds of bales of Sea Island cotton and casks of Montserrat Company lime juice, which was used by Rose's Lime Cordial and other lime products manufactured in Montserrat. From Canada, we had the Lady Boats, which carried both passengers and general cargo. We also had the Saguenay Line, which not only brought supplies to Montserrat, but also carried Montserrat's agriculture products. Montserrat used to ship tomatoes and mangoes to Bermuda and Montreal. From the United States, there was a shipping line in the 60s and early 70s that we call these vessels the chicken boats, because they were painted white and supplied Montserrat with frozen chicken and other frozen products.
0: That was in what year?
1: From the 60s to the 70s.
0: Mm-hmm. Okay.
1: Then in the early 60s, what happened is that from 1950, the 3rd of January 1958 until the 31st of May 1962, there was the West Indian Federation, a short-lived political union, which started, mm-hmm. and now the Canadian government gifted to the Federation two cargo passenger vessels in 1961. Which mm-hmm. contributed handsomely to the development of regional trade and travel. These vessels were 91 meters long and could make 14 knots speed. For passengers, they had 50 cabins plus 200 deck benches, which could cause cheaper travel between the islands. And they played a key role in connecting these islands. And a lot of the, what you would say, the church groups, the sports groups, and general public were able to attend conferences from Jamaica to Trinidad for a cheaper value than flying by plane.
0: What were the name of those boats?
1: So one was called the Federal Maple, and the other one was called the Federal Palm. One was registered in Jamaica and the other registered in Trinidad. So every week, a federal boat will be passing, either going down or coming up from either direction.
0: So what routes those boats used to, you know, plow?
1: They ran from Trinidad, Grenada, St. Lucia, St. Vincent, and Dominica, then Montserrat, and then St. Kitts, Nevis, Antigua, and then to Jamaica.
0: Okay.
1: Now,
0: okay.
1: During this era, around the early 60s, there were two suspicious vessels, identical in design and size, that came into port.
2: They were ex-canal boats from Canada. They were about 125 feet long or 150 feet long by only about 26 feet wide. And they were used in the channels before they opened up the Great Lakes with locks. They had channels or canals, and these ships used to ply that. They were made out of wood, and they were made out of about 6-inch thick BC fir bolted together. And suspiciously, one vessel came in and sunk alongside the wharf. And then within a matter of less than 1 year, another one came in. This one was loaded with 4 big tanks. Each tank was about 50 or 100,000 gallons of molasses. And they both sank in or alongside the wharf. And Captain Frank Day, who was living on Monsat at the time, he was retained to blow up these ships because the first boat came in, and they brought salvage crew from Trinidad to try and float it, and they couldn't get it floated, so they had to blow up that one. And then when the second one came in, but it seemed suspicious because both of them had the same owner, and they not supposed to be coming into Montserrat if they got leaving from Venezuela and going back up to Canada carrying molasses. Mm-hmm.
0: And the other thing, it's more suspicious because both of them ended up in the same fate. They sank
2: and
0: the very same place.
2: Identical design too. Now, some of the cargo vessels and ships that served Montserrat and large fishing vessels were owned by A. The first one was M.S. Osborne, and that was the M.V. Monica. This vessel traded between the Leeward Islands and carrying cargo and passengers. The second name I will list here now is W. Llewellyn Wall and Company, and they own the MV Caribbee and the Ripon, MV Ripon. The Ripon stands out in my mind because I grew up with it. I used to go out to it and fish off it, and I knew the crew, and most all of the crew were actually Montserratians.
0: Now, okay. This ship traded. What I'll do, Captain Johnny House, I'll hold it right there for me for 1 second, and let me hear. We'll come right back to you because I know that you're bringing all that perspective. You've got all this information, and just let me hear the voice of Mr. Jemmett there now. And what do you know about all this, Mr. Jemmett? Quickly.
1: Well, the marine activities in a small island like Montserrat was restricted to the connectivity and the operations which were necessary to facilitate some economic growth or economic activity, some of which Captain House spoke about just now. One remembers when Montserrat used to grow tomatoes, and then the lady boats used to take them out. The cotton, which was industry controlled from UK. But then you had Kelsick and the houses who were in producing those products and needed to get market the lime juice. And they those were all shipped out on the European directed vessels back then.
0: So those were the Harrison lines,
1: the
0: lady boats?
1: The Harrison lines dealt with the UK carriage, and the lady boats dealt with the Canadian.
0: Okay. Captain Howe, continue for me.
2: Okay, so I had a course growing up with the MV Ripon. And Ripon mainly traded between Guyana and Montserrat, mainly bringing rice and other products from South America. But it also traded between Barbados and Trinidad at times. Now, the captain of this Ripon was Captain Gonzalez. And his first mate was a famous Montserratian, Richard Piper Skerritt. And the purser was Dick Ned Greenaway. The chief engineer was Joseph Skerritt, while Alan Fay was also an engineer. Some of the crew included Piper's brother Jack and Semper. The chief cook was a Barbadian named Grant. And while Check, I only knew him as Check, I didn't know his official name. He came from up Windward Roadside. He was an able-bodied seaman and painter. There was also two Guyanese crew members.
0: And now, that was on the Ripon?
2: Ripon, yes. Now,
0: And the Ripon sailed from where? What was this route?
2: From Montserrat, mainly between Montserrat and Guyana, South America. Central America. It didn't go north or down to St. Kitts or so forth. Now, I'm going to skip one and leave it for when Shirley comes. And I will continue on by saying the government of Montserrat owned at least two vessels. And they were the MV Tarshish, which was captained by Mr. Roberts from Kingsale, and MV Triumph, who was captained by John Jarvis, who was also from Kingsale. We also had a vessel from that was owned by a Montserratian who lives in the north, a famous Montserratian, Simeon Fenton. He owned the MV Sheriff, and the Sheriff ran from Montserrat and St. Kitts and St. Martin and some of the other islands going down there. And sometimes
0: are you referring to the Simeon Fenton who once was a bus driver?
2: Yes. Same man.
0: Okay. And that's a bit of a history for me, you know, history lesson for me.
2: Mr. Molyneux, or Daddy Boy and Big Daddy Greer, William Greer, they built a boat at Woodlands Beach, and it was called the MV Kim G. Now, another Osborne had a boat. David Mundo Osborne owned the MV Joyce, and sadly that ran aground down by underneath the
0: Lankin Beach.
2: Banks. Just below the
0: Where if you can just give me a second, because I think that Shirley's here. Shirley, good afternoon to you. How are you doing?
3: Good afternoon. Just give me a few minutes. Let me get settled. Hi, everyone. I'm sorry I'm late.
0: No problem. You're right on time. You're not late. You're right on time for the discussion. Well, we welcome you. We welcome you to the discussion.
3: Thank you.
0: So, Johnny, go ahead.
2: Well, I will ask Shirley, is she ready to talk now or should we wait another 2 minutes?
3: Yeah, give me another 2 minutes.
2: All right.
3: Let me catch up.
2: Yeah. Okay.
3: Let me listen to you guys for a bit. Yeah.
0: No problem. In the meantime, let me ask Mr. Jemmett, because as I said, how the program is structured is that Captain Howe, he's got all the history and he will be giving more of the background story. And so, Mr. Jemmett, you can tell us a bit that you know about the same Tarshish and the Triumph and everything like that.
1: Yeah. Well, in terms of the carriage or produce, the Triumph and the Tarshish in with the banana industry when they developed the
4: Joseph Jemmett or Joe Jemmett.
0: Yeah, go ahead.
2: Yeah, we had a little interruption.
0: Go ahead.
1: Yeah. With the banana industry in the Caribbean, and Montserrat became a part of it, where Dominica used to accept bananas to include them in their supply on the geese boats going back up to the UK and to Europe.
0: So are you saying that Montserrat used to once produce bananas that was sold to Dominica so Dominica could increase their export on the geese boats?
1: Right. They used to do that. Okay.
0: It's amazing now because the reverse is happening, that bananas are now coming from Dominica to Montserrat.
1: Well, Dominica always had bananas. It was the fact that Montserrat was trying to develop its an industry. and yeah, in order to have something for the farmers to benefit from. And that used to be an operation. There was an operation from down at Kingsale, near where Moose had that restaurant there. That's where there was a little jetty built there that they used to dock.
0: That's where the two boats used to load up and load off.
1: Especially those two boats. Yeah.
0: Okay. And those were the government-owned vessels, yeah?
1: Yeah.

0: Reuben Payne. And he had a vessel called Katrina Kess, who brought up supplies from St. Martin, and also went around to St. Kitts at times to pick up sugar and so forth to bring to Montserrat. Then we had David Payne, who had a, I would call it a sport fishing boat, but it had problems early. He bought it secondhand, and it had problems early in its life, and it came ashore to be repaired and never made it back into the water. We also have Mr. Beresford Allen from St. Peter's. He also had a fishing vessel, and that developed engine trouble after a couple of years of usage, and it ran aground in Redondo. Now, the Blake family had a sailing vessel, and all my life I thought it was built in Montserrat, but I later learned from speaking to the family it was actually built in Trinidad, and it was called the Lillian B, but the local people used to call it Old Jack. And Old Jack traded between St. Barts, St. Kitts, and Montserrat, carrying general cargo. It first used to be a windjammer. In other words, it did not have an engine. And he had problem with the crew because it would take forever if the wind was light or the wrong direction to sail from, say, St. Kitts to Montserrat. And he later put in an engine. But shortly after, when I say shortly, 2 or 3 years after that, he finished with the boat. So I don't know what transpired with that boat after that. Now, historically,
1: this was about what year this was about?
0: This was in the 50s and 60s.
2: 50s, 60s.
0: Yeah.
2: Millennium.
1: Okay.
0: Yeah. Now,
1: okay.
0: Millennium ago, that's over 75 or 80 years ago, there was a Montserratian who built two vessels, two large schooners, and he traded from Montserrat to Trinidad and Guyana. And he would take cattle from Montserrat to sell in Trinidad and Guyana. And his name was Mr. Wally Wade. And the timber to build those two vessels came out of Woodlands Mountain. He was friendly with my grandmother, and my grandmother gave him permission to cut white cedar to build those two vessels. They were big.
1: Wally Wade, he's a guy from Salem.
0: And
2: No.
0: Wally Wade come from Cudgerhead.
1: Wade-related. Okay.
2: He think it's Nevis.
3: Yeah. Nevis.
0: Yeah.
1: And okay.
0: He bought a very big plantation.
1: But you all know about this Wally Wade guy.
0: Yeah.
3: Yes.
0: He bought a very big plantation, and the plantation was covered with coconuts, and he sold the nuts to make copra. Copra is what they take to make soap and cooking oil and coconut oil and so forth. And he had a huge plantation, and later in his life, he sold it to the Four Seasons Sheraton, and that's where the Four Seasons Sheraton is in Nevis now.
1: Okay, that's the Pinney's Beach.
0: Yes. Okay. Now, Shirley, you're on track now?
3: Just about. I'm listening with, I'm learning all kinds of stuff I didn't even know.
0: Okay. Now,
1: that is what the program is for, Shirley. I mean,
3: exactly,
1: the younger people like us will learn a lot from this one.
3: I'm telling you.
0: I could have spoken too, but I think it is appropriate that you, as a family member, speak about the ships that John Alfred Osborne, your father, Honorable, knew about, built, and owned.
3: I'm beginning to think you know more about them than me.
0: Well, okay, I'll start off in the historical one.
3: Yes.
0: I'll start off in the historical one, and I'll tell a story.
3: Yeah.
0: And this is a true story. And when I was a small boy, when your father and your uncles came from England back to Montserrat,
3: yeah,
0: they came to Woodlands House, about 5:30 in the afternoon, and I was sitting on the gallery with my father, and I saw these three men walking down the driveway. And I said to my father, three men coming down the driveway. So when they came, they sat on the banister of the steps, the front steps. And my father said, sit down on the chairs. He said, no, we want to sit here, Mr. House. And they said, Mr. House, we just came back from England and we want to build a boat. So my father said, that's nice. How big a boat? And they said, oh, maybe about 50 or 60 feet long. My father said, that's going to cost a lot of money. And your father said, money is not the problem. The problem is we need white cedar to make the ribs and so forth of the boat. And my father said to your father and your uncles, your grandfather and my mother were the best of friends. Governor Osborne was was a close friend of my grandmother. And he said, because of your grandfather, if there is a white cedar tree growing on my front steps, you can cut it. Any white cedar you see on Woodlands Estate, cut it. Don't ask me nothing. Don't tell me nothing. Cut it. And that was how United Brothers got the timbers to build it. It was framed out by your grandfather, William Ann Allen, at Churchill Road. And then the frame and the keel were all put together, and then they pushed it down to Buncombe Bay. And the people that were help pushing was Congo Bill, Willie Sharrott, Tuxie, Dadaman,
3: Baltimore,
0: all these were St. Peter's young men.
1: Hey, you're calling some names that bringing back some memories, man.
3: Oh, man, yes.
1: Baltimore.
3: Now,
1: I remember that guy. My goodness.
0: Okay, I'll go one more because it's still early in the years. And then United Brothers did not have an engine. It had only sail. And it was not economical to run. So your father went to Antigua and bought a fishing boat called MV Melody.
3: Melody.
0: After a couple of months of running, I happened to be on the wharf fishing the night it came in from Antigua, loaded. And Thomas and the crew got off the boat and they went home. It was at anchor.
3: Yeah.
0: I saw Sam Greenaway. He was the mess boy at the time. He used to bail the boat and wash the dishes and cook. He went aboard about 7 o'clock. I was fishing on the end of the wharf. And shortly after he went out there, I saw him rowing at a fantastic pace, coming back ashore and bawling. So he came alongside the step and just jumped out of the boat. I had to run down by the step and tie the small boat. And incidentally, the small boat was the lifeboat for Lillian B., old Jack. And he ran up the road, and I said, Sam, what happened? Sam, what happened? And he didn't answer me. About 3 or 5 minutes later, the fire truck came down with Raper and Robert and Richard Samuel and a whole bunch of other firemen on top of the fire truck. And they all had 10 and 20-pound fire extinguishers. And they rode out there. And from the time they opened the hatch, I saw firemen jumping overboard and all. What happened now is that it wasn't encased in law that you do not carry propane cylinders under the deck. You have to carry them as deck travel. Deck cargo. Because what happened now is that there are times when they leak and propane is heavier than air. So instead of going up and blowing away, it settles down. So what happened now is that, according to Sam, he said he struck a match to see if there was any water in the bilge. And when he struck the match, the propane ignited. So he ran ashore to call the fire department. Now, about 15 minutes later, or not even that much, I saw your father and Thomas drive down the wharf at a large speed, and Thomas had a hatchet in his hand. And Thomas was bawling and tell John, let me cut the water line, let the boat sink down and we can salvage it. And John said, that they're done, man. Or we get on you one.
3: Yeah.
0: And I will leave it at that and let you continue. The next vessel is
1: Just let me ask. That boat, United Brothers,
0: yes.
1: Was that the start for John Alfred Osborne in its cargo carrying mission? Yeah. And what was the route of United Brothers? What did it carry and where did it plow? Which route it plowed?
0: It wasn't a good sailing boat. It later sold to two owners, and then after that, Miser from Kingsail bought it. Miser Senior bought it, and Taxi Johnny Harris had ordered an engine from Kelsick to put in a boat that he was building, but the engine was too big. So Miser bought the engine from Kelsick and put it in United Brothers. And then Miser used to try to trade with it, but Miser was not a good sea captain and not a good trader. And I don't know what happened to that vessel after that.
2: But in terms of the...
1: Okay, we're gonna come back in a minute to speak about the other vessels from John Alfred Osborne.
0: Yes.
1: But let me just ask Mr. Jummett this question. The economic impact, you know, we had these vessels. We talk about the Triumph and all these ones owned by the government of Montserrat. We also had the Blake's family. We had one by Beresford Allen. We had one by the Wally Wade one. We had one by Mr. Reuben Payne. The economic impact, how those trade, inter-island trade, impacted the economy of Montserrat?
2: Well, what it did, because they plied between the Virgin Islands, Antigua, Nevis St. Kitts, there was connectivity there and movement of goods. Like relatives in the Virgin Islands would be sending up small packages for their relatives here, right, which was very... critical at that time and important.
1: I remember my aunt in St. Thomas used to send up the what we call the boxes at that point. I remember distinctly that there was some carnation milk and some other products marked Pueblo. I think that Pueblo at that point was a big supermarket in St. Thomas or someplace because some of the goods were marked Pueblo. And, you know, it was amazing. We were so in need of these products. And like every 2-3 months, we would get a package. I remember the boat Kimji as well. It used to sail between that route, I think.
2: Yes. And you had the other spin-off on that, in that we had the movement of traffic to Curacao, to the Dutch islands back then. And then these boats used to take passengers with them, right?
1: So passengers used to go on those boats?
2: Occasionally, passengers.
1: Okay. How many passengers you're talking about? Because what are the sizes of these boats? I just want to bring things into perspective because I'm too young to know this. So I want to know, like, what boats we're talking about and the size. They're carrying cargo, and you said that they have the capacity to carry passengers as well.
2: You had the tonnage on them, Johnny?
0: No, I don't have the tonnage on them. I had the tonnage on the federal boats, but I didn't document it. But the Caribbean Monica played a big role in the Curacao people. They would take them from Montserrat to St. Kitts, and then they would transfer to vessels that ran from St. Kitts to Curacao and Aruba and Panama.
1: Tell us a bit more about the Ripon, the Monica, and the there's another one you mentioned,
0: Monica,
1: and the early days Ripon. Of them.
2: Well, the Monica and the Caribbee, which were the main mover of persons between, from exchange of passengers between Antigua, Nevis, St. Kitts, Montserrat, Dominica back then. You'd find that scouts, I could remember, we went up to Antigua and when the Queen came there, right, as scouts you know, and this was the only means of transport or connectivity between the islands because the airlines were not yet in full blast.
0: That
2: came into into being afterwards when they start those little bonanza operations. Mm-hmm. And mm-hmm. they only carried privileged persons back then. So the only monstrations were traveling was in that way. And then the federal palm came in, federal palm and the maple came in. Afterwards, it facilitated the continuation of movement between there. And there were exchanges of scouts and guides. I know they used to move between cultural programs. We take exchange teams, cricket teams. Our services were augmented also with the boats from Dominica, Filarena, and then in terms of the Montserrat involvement for development, that's national development and tourism boost. When the volcanic activity took place, there was a change there and created further connectivity problems, which then facilitated a number of actions which the local government had to take. Remember, they actually got involved in a buying a boat, a jet off, I think it was. Right? It was right? But
1: okay, okay.
2: So
1: what became of that boat?
2: The jet off, I'm told, might be still someplace in the Maldives right now. It was between Montserrat and Antigua, right? And we don't know. That suffered a silent death between Montserrat and Antigua.
0: There was something wrong with the air conditioning and mechanics of the vessel, and it was tied up in Antigua for millennia.
1: So what was the actual name of that boat?
2: Jertov. And I think the name was changed to...
1: Was that the Codrington Arrow that we're talking about?
2: Yes, you are. Speaking about the correct name, that's when they changed the name.
1: Okay, so we know about that. We know about the demise or the history on that one.
2: And then there were the benefits too of these boats plying between there was the fact that you remember our famous Peterhausen, better known as the Red Pole, when there was shortage. In Montserrat, we know he would immediately either facilitate charter arrangement, and he was moving mangoes and breadfruit to St. Thomas, St. Croix, St. Martin. There was a lot of benefits which went out to everybody who wanted to be involved in developing.
1: Well, I remember at one point that my mom used to tell me, you know, we will come from school as primary school kids, and when we get home, we would immediately gotta get our bags together, and as little boys, we will have to go and climb the trees, the Julie mango trees, especially, and pick the Julies and put them in bags. And people like Shovington, I don't know if you remember Shovington.
2: Yeah. Mm-hmm.
1: Shovington used to come around, and there's another gentleman who had a supermarket just where Colony House was.
2: Shooty, that's his name.
1: Uh-huh. They used to come around. My memory is failing me. I'm getting old now. But they used to come around, and they used to buy the mangoes from us. And that was our little trade right there.
2: Right.
1: And those mangoes were shipped off on Montserrat-owned vessels.
2: Back then. Yeah.
1: To places like St. Thomas. And maybe you can help me out here before the destinations.
0: Well, earlier I stated that the Saguenay used to ship mangoes and tomatoes to Bermuda and Montreal. Well, what happened is that 90% of the mangoes came from Woodlands Estate. We had a grove of Julie mango trees up in Woodlands Mountain, Lawyers Mountain, and then we had one on just by where you turn to go down to Woodlands Beach in that vicinity there, and then one just on the north side of the Woodlands House. So we used to ship thousands of mangoes from the 1920s up until the war. And then after the war, when my father came back from the war, we used to shipped to Antigua and the VI also, but through agents. So agents would contact my father and say they want 500 mangoes or 1,000 mangoes, and my father would get his men. And if the men weren't there, I was the one who was got to climb the mango tree. And I must say, I have actually sailed down out of one or two mango trees in my life, fall flat my back, and good thing
1: I didn't break any part of my body. You've done a lot. That's why you called it a historian. We're gonna be taking a short break, a musical break. When we come back, we'll be talking about all the boats. We started with the United Brothers from John Alfred Osborne, and that was the very first one that he built.
0: Yes.
1: We learned later that he built several more.
0: Yes.
1: We'll come back to that after this musical break.

0: That's what the song says. That's what the song says. Come, let us build a nation together. Let's build Montserrat together. Strat Talk, 90 minutes of pure Montserrat conversation. Folks, that's what you're listening to. Strat Talk, our weekly Saturday program, 90 minutes of pure Montserrat conversation. Things that will uplift us so we can reminisce, so we can look back, and we can, you know, celebrate our heroes. We have in the studio Mr. Roosevelt Jammet and also Captain Johnny House. And we want to say thanks to them for the invaluable information that you're giving us at the moment. And online, we've got our sister, Shirley Osborne. Shirley, we need to hear a lot more from you. And someone called and asked Captain Charles White from Kinsale. He built a boat near to the Kinsale Pier. Can we talk about him just for a minute before we go into the John Osborne era?
1: I know of the boat, but I do not remember the name of it. And it didn't sail for long. I don't know what happened, what transpired with that particular vessel, but I remember it being built and being launched. And that's the most I can tell you about that.
0: What about you, Mr. Jammet? Anything about that Captain Charles White?
2: I know Mr. White. I must say that. But in terms of the vessel and its history, I'm not affair with it. You know. That.
0: Okay. Mm-hmm. We were talking about the United Brothers, John Alfred Osborne, and we need to cherish this man. We need to celebrate this man. Because this man have done yeoman's job to Montserrat's development in the maritime and merchant shipping business. I mean, I read something on the internet when I was doing a bit of a research, and it said that during his era, at that particular time, he was the only person within the region who had the license to build steel hull vessels. And it was a feat based on the fact that we're talking about his expertise and also sheer talent. And you know, this is someone, apart from his we know he was one of the greatest politicians in Montserrat, apart from his political exploits, let's celebrate this man, show the other side of this man, this great Montserratian, as a boat builder, one of the only one who built steel hull boats in Montserrat. Let's talk about him a bit. We move from United Brothers. Let's continue, Johnny, with the other boats that were owned by John Alfred Osborne.
1: Well, I was hoping to let Shirley, being a family member, interject.

0: vaguely remember Miller United phone call, daddy leaving and mommy saying the boat had burnt down. But one of the things I remember about that, my recollection is that there was aviation gas on the boat for Mr. DeLille. You remember that, Johnny?
1: There was gas also, but there was propane also. And what happened is that I watched 45-gallon drums of what would be aviation gas. They take off through the hull of the boat and go up in the air like a rocket. And when the drum fall back, they're steel drums, and when they fall back, they're completely flat. They exploded out to the original straight
0: Wow.
1: before they were bent to
2: The
1: become a barrel.
2: name Mr. DeLille was just mentioned, and just for clarity, and for the folks who are listening who may not be familiar with that name, just give us in 30 seconds Mr. DeLille and his transport. What we know about Mr. DeLille.
1: Okay, Mr. Frank
0: Mr.
1: DeLille,
0: Yeah.
1: a Kitician, came to Montserrat to manage Montserrat Company. And prior to coming to Montserrat, he worked for the agriculture department in St. Kitts and was sent to Canada to train. Now, this is coming up to during the war. So when he came back to St. Kitts, he was friendly with the seaplane operators who used to go and fly around the islands looking for submarines. And Frank had a friendship with them, and he went up with them with permission, and they taught him how to fly. And then he later went to Canada shortly after that and took a pilot's license. When he came back to St. Kitts, he was offered the promotion to come to Montserrat to manage the Alveston Montserrat Company estate. And what happened now is that he decided that he was going to get more into planes, and he cut airfield in Alveston about maybe 300 yards from his
2: just
1: house.
2: behind City John's house. Yeah.
0: Yes.
1: And he asked my father, who was in the Canadian Air, was at before the war and in the war with the Canadian Air Force, and he asked my father to join him, and my father did not join him, and then he got Mr. Magruder, and Magruder
0: Yep.
1: joined him, and the rest is history. And he went on to form LEAT many years later, and the government of Montserrat bought Trans Estate from my family, and he recommended to them, although it was beside the ocean and a wrong direction, that the other prerequisite things to put an airport there would be good. And they went and built a dirt airstrip, which was later paved in the 70s. And we
2: Okay.
1: had up until we during Hugo and so forth, we had big American and Canadian and British big bomber planes landing at
2: The
1: the airport.
2: C-22s, the C-22s. I've
1: Yeah.
2: seen that before.
1: Yeah.
2: So just to mention the name Frank DeLille, I just wanted for context and a bit of clarity, because some people will hear about that, but they would not know the correlation with Frank DeLille. You just said that they had aviation fluid for Mr. Frank DeLille. Well, for the folks who are listening to the program, that same man, Frank DeLille, he started LEAT, the Leeward Islands Air Transport, and as we know it today. And that started here in Montserrat. That was
1: Also
2: just a bit
1: Radio
2: of history
1: Montserrat.
2: right there. A bit of history right there. Okay. Then let's talk about the, you mentioned something, Shirley, about the melody. We're going kind of quickly because I want to get all the names. I heard that there were several boats owned by J.L. Osborne. You mentioned about the melody. Can we come up and talk about where the melody used to run and all the other boats in tow?
0: Okay, I think Johnny can give you more details about this, but I can give it. I should just have been listening to this. There was United Brothers that they built with my grandfather, and Uncle Thomas and all of them. And then United, the Melody they bought, then they ultimately that burnt down. And then he built Anthem,
1: Emblem, emblem, emblem,
0: Emblem
1: emblem.
0: below
1: Tomato
0: secondary
1: factory.
0: school down there on the beach by Barton Bay.
1: Yeah.
0: Then he built Emblem at Foxes Bay, and then he
1: Anthem
0: built
1: at
0: all his
1: Foxes
0: boats
1: Bay.
0: at Foxes Bay.

0: from then. He built Western Sun, Western Star, Western Sun, Western Star 2. And those are the, those three were the steel hulls. Now, I don't know about the license. I mean, I have some of the drawings. I have the drawings for Western Sun and Western Star 2, one of the Western Stars, that he did. My father did the drawings himself. I don't know about licensing for building steel boats. All I know is that what he was going on was just his monstration ingenuity.
1: Yeah. Shirley, when that same first conversation that your father had with my father at Woodlands House, he stated that he attended university, a college, and studied shipbuilding and that kind of thing. So he did qualify.
2: So that was in England.
0: But
2: I meant
0: in the Caribbean. I don't know, you know, like you, if for an architect, you have to be part of an association. I don't know if that there's one in the Caribbean. He and Uncle Thomas and Uncle Ashton were all here. Uncle Thomas did navigation and stuff. And I have one of his books I found. I have one of his books I used when he was studying here. And Uncle Ashton did merchant marine all over the world and stuff. So they got together, they put their heads together, and they basically had different skills. Yeah.
2: That was a formidable three.
0: Yeah, absolutely, absolutely.
3: United Brothers.
2: And I like the name, the United Brothers. So we had some boats. You said the United Brothers. We had the Anthem. We have the Emblem. So we know the fate of the United Brothers, and then it was the Anthem after that.
0: Okay. Emblem.
2: The Emblem.
3: Melody.
2: What happened to the Emblem? Just give us a quick. We're running through them quickly so we could know.
1: Okay.
0: Well, I don't even know, because then I left Emblem and Anthem. They were wood hulled. They had sails. And let me just say here, when you talk about building those boats, it wasn't just the wood and the structure. The sails, those heavy canvas sails, Captain Al Furlong cut them and stitched and roll out the yards of canvas and stitch them by hand in our yard in St. Peter's.
2: Wow.
0: Johnny, I don't know how big those boats were, but they had this massive, the mast and the other bits of wood were solid big poles. Yeah. And it was, like I said, yards of thing he sat and stitched by hand.
2: So you said that was a sailboat then?
1: Motor sailor. It had sail
0: and engine. They were sailboats. They had engines, but Johnny will tell you more about this.
1: The sail assisted the engine.
0: Yes.
1: And it also stabilized the boat, so it would lift the boat to assist the engine, and especially when you're going up into the seas or coming running off. But the Emblem was smaller than the Anthem.
0: Anthem, yes.
1: The Emblem was approximately about 100 feet or 110 feet, and the Anthem was about 110, 115 feet long. Then after Anthem...
2: They sailed between what areas?
1: These boats sailed from mainly between St. Kitts...
0: Nevis, Montserrat, Antigua.
1: And occasionally up to Dominica.
2: Were they boats that took passengers as well? Or just cargo?
0: They took passengers, but they weren't passenger boats. Yeah.
2: Okay. So then we move from there then, and... we got into some other big boats because when I was growing up and coming around town, I used to see, as a matter of fact, I've got a photograph of the Dapper and the Jenki. And what do we know about these other boats?
1: Okay.
0: There was Dapper, Lady Sorcher. Yeah. Go ahead, Johnny. Let me listen to you, Johnny.
1: Okay.
2: Just before you go, Johnny, Sir Jamat, anything you need to say about these boats? Do you know anything about these ones, the Emblem, United Brothers, Anthem?
3: Well, I think I know as much as Johnny in terms of the movement of vessels, or the vessels.
2: Uh-huh. Yeah. Okay. So before we ask about the economic impact on that trade between Montserrat and the rest of the Caribbean with these boats, we'll ask that question in the next 5 minutes or so. So we agree now for Johnny to take the lead and talk about these.
0: Yeah.
1: Okay. When we had the anthem, when John had the anthem, there was major interest in construction on Montserrat, and cement was a big thing that was needed on the island. The island kept running out of cement and steel. So what happened now is that John went to Denmark and bought the Lady Sorcher, and he brought that down, and that went to Dominican Republic sometimes, or Haiti, to get cement, and sometimes it went to Trinidad to get cement. Wow. But it also carried general cargo, and it frequented Puerto Rico, and they would also put cars on board the vessel also. But mainly, it carried mainly cement and steel.
2: Then, so these were steel hull vessels?
1: Yes.
0: Yes.
1: These were much bigger. These were about 175 feet long.
0: Yeah.
2: So the tonnage, they would not be registered in Montserrat because of the tonnage. So because of the tonnage, you need a certain tonnage to be registered like in Montserrat.
3: No.
2: So these would have been registered outside of Montserrat, but owned by Montserrat.
3: They got registered in Montserrat. There was a diary for that.
0: Yeah,
2: oh, there was a ship registry back there.
3: A ship registry. Yeah. There was a ship registry all along there.
2: Mm-hmm. Okay.
3: Yeah, and all of them were registered in that registry.
1: Yeah. Then, after the Lady Sorcher,
2: No, you were saying we had the Lady Sorcher, we had the Dapper and the Jenke.
1: Yeah. You had Lady Sorcher, Frida W. Jenke, and Dapper.
3: And Dapper.
1: There are four steel hulls of large size. And they plied between Puerto Rico and Dominican Republic and Trinidad. And then also the smaller vessels like the Frida W. and Jenke, they would go more to St. Vincent for flour and other things, bringing it down from up that side, and occasionally go to Trinidad to pick up general cargo also. So the Frida W. Jenke and Dapper, they did quite a bit of south running, but occasionally would go to Puerto Rico, depending on demand. And then
0: Western Star and Western Sun used to regularly run to Puerto Rico. They kind of trade off. One is going, one is coming.
1: San Martin and Puerto Rico, yeah.
0: Yeah. And the Virgin Islands, the US Virgin Islands.
2: What was the turnaround time from because someone was texting and saying that they remember building a house, and they asked Mr. Osborne to they had all the dimensions for the timber and whatever, and they asked Mr. Osborne to pick them up in Puerto Rico. And in 1 week's time, he had all his material. What's the turnaround time?
0: They were about 2 weeks. The boats were always going. They were back and forth.
1: Yeah.
0: So they almost literally crossed halfway between when one was going to Puerto Rico, the other one was coming to Montserrat. When they were picking up in Montserrat, dropping off in Puerto Rico, it was literally running all the time. So it was about 2 weeks.
1: And you got to remember also too that
0: sometimes even less.
1: We're in an electronic age, and you can fax to Puerto Rico and tell the agent down there, because they had an agent. So the agent would scout around and get those materials, so when the boat came in, they were ready to be shipped.
0: Let me just say, I think one of the most important, much more crucial aspects of this, and it has to do both with the economy and the culture and the business culture and that whole idea of building Montserrat. There was a whole culture about getting stuff out of the U.S. Virgin Islands and Puerto Rico. There were the agents, there were the sailors, the guys on the boat used to do that. People would call and say, tell Mike so-and-so, or Mike would say, Shirley, so-and-so, somebody wants such and such. People would have their friends or family in USVI or in Puerto Rico who would put stuff on the, and I'm talking about everything from Pampers to shingles for the roof. And so there was an engagement that went beyond just the boats themselves, which I think was, now look back, it was just absolutely marvelous. So you don't have now, everybody was engaged in this, and there was such movement of people and goods, and because things were coming so easily, people I mean, people buy clothes in Puerto Rico. People go to Puerto Rico and buy stuff and put on the boat. People went to Puerto Rico just to buy stuff to put on the boat.
2: So they would have saved money. They would have saved money. Yeah. So the economic impact, the economic impact was significant for Montserrat.
0: Mm-hmm.
2: Now, there's a question for you, Shirley. Someone texts and they ask, very engaging discussion, but they're saying, you know, how did your father, do you know anything about this? How did your father go around naming his boats?
0: I have no idea. United Brothers, they named them. But Dapper and them,
2: That one is self-explanatory. We know that one.
0: Yeah.
2: Because it was the three brothers. What about the others and the Frida W, the Lady Sarcher, the Jenky, the Dapper?
3: Those had names. Well,
0: those he bought with the names. Mm-hmm. He bought those with the names. And there's a maritime superstition that you don't change boat names.
3: Right.
0: If you don't have to. So he didn't change those names. Emblem and Anthem, I think that had to do, I'm assuming here, because I don't know, I never asked that question, Algie. I never did. That's a good question.
2: People are listening and they're asking these questions because they're saying this was a great man. He got to know why these boats were called such names.
0: Yeah, Emblem and Anthem, I don't know.
2: And let me say, I've got a good friend who's listening to the program right now. And I always heckle him, Shirley. But he's a very good friend of mine. He's on one side right now listening to the program. Ozzy Carty. My good friend Ozzy Carty. Now, he said to me, like, Algie, you want me? He's always talking about, one time he told me that he's a great cook. I never believed him. But hear what he said to me just now. My mom took me out of the band. You know, he was a band man, a musician. Uh-huh. My mom took me out of the band and asked John Osborne to put me to work on one of his boats, the Lady Sarcher. And my first trip was to Trinidad, where we brought back monies to open the first bank in St. Kitts.
0: Mm-hmm.
2: And there were about 20 armed guards on the boat coming back to St. Kitts.
0: Uh-huh.
2: He said that he said it in a nutshell, but there's a lot more to that, right?
0: Yeah.
2: Then he said, I was the second cook and deckhand.
0: I don't remember that, but you see, that's the other cool thing. I remember the boys' club. MSS Boys Club went down to Barbados or Trinidad one time. So there was other things. Mm-hmm. My sister and I went down on the boat one time, went to Trinidad, stopped in every island going down to Trinidad. My father didn't want it, by the way. That was my mother organized that. And other people did that. Alan was on the boat with us, and there were always people, there were passengers, but not really, who got to do these things that they could do only because the boats were there.
3: They were put on the crew list.
0: Mm-hmm. They put on the crew list, and they got to travel for no money most of the time,
3: right.
0: But they got to be able to go to St. Kitts or go to St. Vincent or go to Trinidad and go to Barbados. And let me just give an example. Just the other day, like 3 or 4 months ago, I got a call from a man that I had not spoken to since my sister and I went down on the boat. He saw something on Facebook and called and said, are you Shirley Osborne, whose father was John Osborne? Because he used to work in customs in Barbados. And he was there when we went there. So there are these connections that were made then people still have. And that Montserrat was important too. That Montserrat made important because we did these boats. Mm-hmm. I'm on the boat. I'm on the pier in St. Vincent. And men are telling me they remember Captain Furlan. They remember Captain Osborne because they remember Montserrat's boats and Montserrat's sailors. Mm-hmm. So it wasn't just the economics. It wasn't just boat building. It was a question of people and relationships, which is what builds countries and regions.
2: And making Montserrat known internationally.
0: Exactly. And that was really critical.
2: Those days seem to have long gone.
0: Yeah, sadly.
2: Someone said to me before, we seem to have a present and we're not too sure about the future.
0: Yeah,
2: but we know for sure that we have a history
3: and a rich one as well.
0: Absolutely,
2: that is the reason for this program, that we need to highlight these and celebrate these people like Sir John Alfred Osborne and all these people, the Charles Whites and someone texted and said Jack from Davy Hill, he also had a boat.
3: Yes,
2: and that boat sank it in Kinsale.
0: Mm-hmm.
2: Is that so?
3: Yes,
0: I remember Jack's boat. I don't know the details. Yeah.
2: Okay, so we continue now with the other boats. I remember that John then came and he had the Great Western Shipping Company. Let's come from there.
3: So you had the Western Sun, and then the Western Star 1 and 2.
2: We got just about 10 more minutes on the program.
3: Western Star and Sun 2, 1 and 2.
2: Yeah. So give us a bit more, Captain Johnny.
1: Those were the Western Star. One was a wood hull. And I was so amazed at how it was like a yacht when they were painting the outside of the hull. It looked like it was made out of fiberglass. It was shining like a mirror, and it had a beautiful cut. And sadly, the maiden voyage, she was put onto the rocks at Martinique. Then he went and made another steel hull called Western Star.
0: Sun. He did Western Sun first, and then Western Star too.
1: Yeah. And then what happened now is that one of them was sold to somebody, I think from St. Vincent, and then it got into it was in St. Martin Harbor, and the hurricane hit, and it is sitting there just above the waterline, just below the waterline, still there like it's ready to go to sea, heavily overloaded.
0: Yeah.
1: It's still in the harbor. I don't know if they've blown it up yet because they can't.
2: Where was that?
1: In St. Martin Harbor.
2: Wow.
1: And the other one, she got disconnected from her anchor and came aground right by the fisherman's shed by post office, by Water Lane. And they finally were able to get it up, and John took the engine out. And then the company that was building the wharf, they cut it into 3 pieces and took it and put it on the artificial reef off of Garibaldi Hill.
0: Yeah. They never got it up, Johnny. They managed to get in and get the engine out. They had to cut through. They didn't get to pick it up. It was
1: It was cut up on the beach there. Yeah.
3: It was cut up.
1: They took out the engine, and John had a seller a buyer for the engine right away. Because it was a good engine.
2: What is actually important? That I really wanted to get out of this program is the economic activity at that time, and the accessibility of Montserratians to get goods and services outside of Montserrat to come back to Montserrat. So if I need to buy like building materials, if I need to buy something, if I want to take a quick run down to St. Martin, if I need to get something out of Antigua. You know, the ease of access to get those things, and also the money-saving aspect. Because obviously, because this is a service that is consistent, and that is important, the consistency of the service. Every week, we used to have this boat going down to Puerto Rico, coming back. You know, you can say, okay, next week I'm going to send this down, and next week I'm going to bring this back. You know, this is something that we should be aspiring to right now.
0: Yeah,
3: that's connectivity and frequency.
2: We have quite a few boats,
1: you know, man.
2: You should know, Mr. Jemmett, as a man who was recently more associated with access and transport around the ports. How would you think that would have impacted Montserrat?
3: This was tremendous. You know, remember that everything that was sold in Montserrat nearly came in by those boats, other than what the Harrison brought in. Those were the carriers that brought the goods in. And you had the frequency, because then you were able to do a 2 week stocking, and your turnover would be faster and fresher.
0: Yes.
2: What about refrigerated material? Did any one of the boats brought in refrigerated stuff?
3: The American...
1: The white chicken boat, that's what we used to call them. They brought in frozen...
2: I'm talking any one of the
1: No, unless they brought it in a cooler, they didn't
0: they
1: have
0: brought refrigeration. It, and they had the freezer.
3: They had little freezers.
0: They used to have small things.
3: Which just bring in a couple of boxes of chicken and...
1: Algeria almost all the time, and we have a lot more boats to go.
2: Yeah, let's go.
1: So we have Captain Weeks had the MV Endeavour, and that was captained by Sam Cheese Phillip. And then we have...
0: Who also used to work at that one?
1: That ran from the Virgin Islands and Leeward Islands, bringing up stuff from St. Thomas and St. Croix, etc., up to Montserrat and stopping off in St. Kitts on its way. Then we have Mr. Neville Top Secret Greenaway, he had a vessel called Miss Betsy.
3: Miss Betsy.
1: And that ran.
3: That's his mom. That's his mom.
1: St. Martin, St. Eustatius, St. Kitts, St. Bart's, and Montserrat. It was captained by a Captain Buffon. And then we had a Montserratian from the south, and his name was Kenneth Allen, Tom Bushy, and he had a vessel called Miss Kenya that traded between St. Martin, St. Kitts, Montserrat, and Antigua. Now, here's a sad point. Prior to having Miss Kenya, he owned another vessel. I don't remember the name, but that serviced mainly between Antigua and Dominica, and it sank heavily loaded with fruit and vegetables above Guadeloupe en route to Antigua. And several hucksters on board died. Only two people survived, and that was Kenneth and his mate, Ryan. Then you had...
2: When was that?
1: That was about 40 years ago.
2: Okay.
1: And then you had Desmond Taylor, and he owned the MV PM, and that was captained by Charles Stewart, and that knocked ashore right in front of where Moose had his place at Kingsale. And then you had the Jim Bass family. They built a boat called the MV Enterprise. And one Christmas, it came down loaded with Christmas packages and Christmas barrel and so forth from Antigua. And it was passing one of John Osborne's vessels called Thomas saw it, and as he was passing and he went by the stern to relieve himself, and the boat was not there anymore. He said, that boat can't go so fast.
0: Yeah?
1: And he turned his vessel around, and when he came back, barrels and boxes and everything floating on the water, and all the crew survived, but the boat just ran off on the seawater and just kept on going. Sunk. Then we had Tobago boy from Salem. He had a vessel, Mr. Baker, Mr. Brown Baker from Happy Hill, he owned a vessel. Mr. Dyer, this was many, many years ago. Mr. Dyer from Kingsale owned a vessel called Ebenezer. And then we have Mr. Willie Wilkin. He captained, I don't know if he was part owner of a landing craft, but they went to Puerto Rico on this landing craft to pick up steel. And the Coast Guard had stopped all small craft from leaving the port because the sea was rough. And the minute that they opened that they could go, Willie left in his boat, and Thomas was on one of his vessels, and he came up shortly after. Then what happened now is that when Thomas came up, they passed him, and when they looked back, they didn't see the vessel, and Thomas again turned around because he said the vessel was coming there, we should be able to see it. And evidently the rough seas has caused the vessel to steel to shift, the cargo to shift, and the boat sunk, and all hands were lost. And some of the lost people were Willie Wilkin himself, Tommy Phillip, John Barzi, and one other crew member. I forget the name of the other crew member. The steel was destined for Montserrat and rebar steel.
3: Those I guess, because of loading heights, really.
2: Yeah, okay. I know that there's a cousin of mine from Salem, Pedro Amonis. He built a boat as well.
1: That's Tobago boy.
2: Okay. That's what you call him. Okay. Because I know that he actually had a boat at one point. That boat was called Guns of Navarone. I can remember that. I remember I was a small boy in Fritz when he actually built the boat in Fritz.
0: I remember Pedro. Wow.
2: Yeah, Pedro was living in the last house in Fritz.
0: Pedro Amonis, yes.
2: Yeah. He had a boat called Guns of Navarone. It was a little boy running around at that time. I still remember that boat.
1: Yeah,
2: that's the exhaustive list of the boats Captain Johnny?
1: Well, I just got a note that Sipik, his father, Peter Lake, had owned a boat called the Gryphon. And it was captained by Andy Daly, but I don't know anything. It might have been during the period when I was living in Canada.
2: Yeah, it could have been. But look, I'm just in wrapping up. We got about 2 minutes or so. But you know, what really caught my attention on this program today is the economic activity that you know took place around that time with these boats. You know, up and down, up and down, up and down. You know, Captain Johnny, someone said to me that you need to write a book, and I'm just got a message. Someone said you need to write a book and to express all of this knowledge in a book, because this will be not only safeguarding Montserrat's culture, you're basically documenting our history here.
0: Mm-hmm. Mm-hmm.
2: And this is something that you should do. But look, when we look at the guys like Jarvis, Mr. Jarvis, Mr. Yeah. Roberts, yeah. Mr. Reuben Payne,
1: yeah.
2: Beresford Allen, mm-hmm. the Blakes family, mm-hmm. Wally Wade, John Alfred, you know, when we look at that and we look at Mr. Osborne and what he have done in the area of merchant shipping in Montserrat, these things need to be documented, and our children and our children's children need to know about them. These people should be celebrated. And that is why, that is one of the aims of this program, because it's our Montserratianness that we're trying to bring to the fore. And celebrate. And I'm sure that everybody here will agree with me. I really want to thank Sir Jemmett, Mr. Roosevelt Jemmett, for being on the program today. I mean, taking your time out you're a busy businessman, taking your time out on a Saturday, coming on the show, and, you know, bringing us such wealth of knowledge about your, you know, what you know about being around the port and in your days around the port. And, you know, we really want to thank you. Your contribution has been priceless. Well, also, last but not least,
1: I think that we should also highlight shipwrights that passed on, because nowadays nobody's building boats out of wood anymore. They build them out of fiberglass or steel. And it takes a special person to be able to build a wood hull boat. And we have names like Brooke Lux. He was from the South. And you have Mr. Greenaway. And you have George White. Captain White. And you have Shirley's grandfather. You have Tyrrell. You have a lot of other people who used to do shipwrights and building boats, period. Taxi Johnny built over three small motor boats, 26, 28 feet long with engine. And he also built many smaller vessels. John Jarvis built several boats. So that is another story right there in its going. So
2: that's that. You just gave me. The topic for another discussion. And Johnny, someone told me that when you're ready to write the book, they're willing to give you all the assistance because they are established publisher. So when you're ready, I'll give you all the contact information. But look, Johnny, it was really a pleasure for you to be on. And as I said to you, look, I knew that this program would have been a great one because your contribution, we just could not have done this program without you. And thank you so much. Shirley, you have brought us all the insights about, you know, what you know. And this is the real in-depth information. I mean, you being there and seeing what your dad and all the exploits that your dad have done as it relates to boat building and whatever, you should be proud of him. And the entire Montserrat population is proud of him. Mm-hmm. And I know for sure that we should document these things, as I keep on saying. I cannot overemphasize the need for us to do that. These are people who have, you know, pioneered the way for us in our development. And we need to do that. We need to name roads and streets and everything and show the world that we appreciate them. I mean, some of them, they're gone, so it's going to be posthumous. Let's celebrate people like Captain Johnny and Mr. Jemmett and everybody. Let's do it now. And on that note, I'll say thanks to everyone. Folks, Thanks for listening to Strat Talk, 90 minutes of pure Montserrat conversation. Until next week, I am Daddy Algie. Thank you very much for listening.
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Sponsor the hour. On a Tuesday, the 6th of October, 2026. YG Marley on your radio. Praise Jah in the moonlight. Hey, good night, G, if you're celebrating a birthday today.

know, folks, it has come to that time of the night where I gotta go, gotta make my leave. Always a pleasure holding it down for a couple of hours into you right here in Zetchup Radio. Gotta go. So, folks, enjoy what's left of your Tuesday night. I'll be back in your company tomorrow. We will have the same fun once again. Take a good look at DJ Cannabis and One Love, Jagada.

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We hope that you have enjoyed our programs and music. 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

0: After a quarter of a million French people take part in the biggest day of school protests yet, the government holds a crisis meeting as it condemns those who've clashed with the police.
1: Ultra-violence has come knocking at the door of these high schools, and this ultra-violence must be condemned unconditionally.
0: Also in the newsroom with me, Jannat Jalil, the US death row inmate Krista Pike regains consciousness after the botched attempt to execute her. Lionel Messi retires from international football, scoring a penalty on his final appearance for Argentina in a bittersweet moment for fans.
2: I really started following the Argentina national team because of Messi, and I feel very sad that he is retiring.
0: After its first case of Ebola, Kenya says it strengthened public health measures and border controls. And scientists are sending whiskey into space. We ask why.
3: We are thinking that it might be able to age the whiskey faster.
0: That's after this bulletin.
4: BBC News with Roisin Hasty. Lawyers for Krista Pike, the American woman who survived a botched execution attempt last week, say she's regained consciousness and is able to talk. They say she's receiving critical care. She was convicted of murdering a classmate 3 decades ago. Here's our North America editor, Sarah Smith.
5: Long-term prognosis isn't known. They don't know whether she suffered brain damage or any other lasting injuries. Now that she has recovered consciousness, her lawyers are once again asking the governor of Tennessee to commute her sentence, not to try to execute her again, but instead to give her a sentence of life imprisonment without any possibility of parole. And what we do know is that the state of Tennessee has said they will not attempt any more executions this year after the failure to successfully execute Krista Pike and others in that state this year so far.
4: The French President Emmanuel Macron has been holding an emergency meeting after another day of nationwide protests about conditions in schools. The Interior Ministry said more than a quarter of a million people had taken part in the demonstrations. Here's our Paris correspondent, Hugh Schofield.
6: It was a successful show of strength for the lycée students, and now the government is urging them to return to the classroom. It's promised that time will be set aside in schools before the end of the week to discuss the problems of staffing, timetables and dilapidated buildings that are the main grievances. But whether the organisers of the protests will consider that a sufficient gesture in their direction seems doubtful. What they want is a clear commitment from government that more money will be made available for education, and until that happens, the student unions are calling for the protests to continue.
4: One of football's greatest ever players, Lionel Messi, has made his final international appearance. He scored a penalty in front of a packed stadium in Buenos Aires, leading Argentina to a 3-0 win against Benin. This report from Jacob Evans.
7: With his children by his side, Messi had tears in his eyes as he stood for Argentina's anthem for one last time. For the majority of fans rammed inside the Estadio Monumental, it was the final chance to watch their hero in the flesh. The match against Benin was Messi's 208th. After a goalless first half, the game did pick up, with Messi scoring the third and final goal in an easy win. He retires a legend, having led his country to an Olympic gold medal, 2 Copa Americas, and of course the FIFA World Cup 4 years ago. However, he'll still take to the field for his club side into Miami.
4: An American former spy has admitted to defrauding the US government of nearly $200 million. The Department of Justice said David Rush used his senior position in the CIA to obtain funds and luxury properties for his own personal benefit. A raid on his house found almost 300 gold bars. World News from the BBC. Ukraine's capital has again come under attack from Russian airstrikes. The mayor of Kyiv, Vitaly Klitschko, said warehouses had been damaged overnight. The Ukrainian Air Force had warned of incoming ballistic missiles. Moscow's forces have intensified their strikes on energy and transport infrastructure ahead of the winter months. The Saudi-led coalition battling the Houthis in Yemen says a missile launched by the Iranian-backed group has been intercepted over Riyadh overnight. In Yemen, the internationally recognized government said the Houthis had also fired 2 missiles and drones at the airport in the city of Aden. The carmaker JLR has unveiled a new electric Jaguar model in New York as part of a major relaunch of the brand. It will go on sale early next year, with prices starting at more than $170,000. Here's our business.

0: This correspondent, Theo Leggett.
1: Jaguar was once a carmaker that embodied swinging 60s cool. But more recently, its luster appears to have faded. Now, JLR is trying to reinvent Jaguar as a luxury all-electric brand. But a publicity campaign to relaunch the badge 2 years ago provoked an intense backlash, with critics accusing it of abandoning tradition in favour of what they described as wokeness. The new Type 01 is a striking four-door saloon with a long bonnet and plenty of power. Experts say the car looks the part. The question is whether wealthy drivers will want to buy it.
0: And new research suggests a bird species with deep cultural significance in the Himalayas is changing the noise it makes to cope with a sharp increase in human activity. A team of Indian scientists say the monal, the colourful type of pheasant, is altering its pitch to cut through human noise. It's also being forced to move to higher ground. The monal is the national bird of Nepal. The researchers have carried out two studies of the bird over the past 5 years. BBC News.
2: You're listening to The Newsroom from the BBC World Service with me, Janet Jalil. France's beleaguered government, already struggling with a sluggish economy, political deadlock and ballooning debt, is trying to work out how to contain the country's biggest student protests in decades. What started as a demonstration in a rundown school in one of Paris's poorest suburbs last month has snowballed into a nationwide protest that saw hundreds of thousands take to the streets on Tuesday. The past couple of weeks have seen daily clashes with police firing tear gas and water cannon to try to disperse violent groups on the fringes of the protests. Hundreds of people have been injured and thousands arrested since the crisis erupted. And hundreds of schools have been blockaded or forced to close. The government has ordered classes to be suspended until the end of the week. President Macron chaired a crisis meeting on Tuesday night with ministers, including the Prime Minister, Sébastien Lecornu, who earlier condemned the violence in which the hundreds have been injured.
3: L'ultra-violence a frappé à la porte de ces lycées.
4: Ultra-violence has come knocking at the door of these high schools, and this ultra-violence must be condemned unconditionally. In a functioning democracy, we cannot leave any space for violence to be tolerated.
2: With more on these latest protests, here's our correspondent in France, Nick Beek.
5: Another eruption of violence in France. Police on the charge in Paris. Peaceful protest over the state of schools descending to this. Across the country, other clashes in what is a third week of action, triggered by crumbling buildings and a shortage of teachers. Once again, officers accused of being heavy-handed. The morning was calmer, relatively. Pupils in the northern city of Lille telling us they deserve better.
6: Why are people so angry and why are people protesting day after day? What's the problem?
7: We have a lack of teachers, we have a lack of money in establishments, we have like no means, sometimes there's no heat in winter.
8: I'm angry and I'm really scared because we saw a student getting his hand cut off because of a bomb, and we shouldn't be scared to be protesting. We should be protesting and not be scared.
5: Trade unions joined protests, which have been powered by teenagers, but they appear to have support among a fractious and fractured France.
9: It's striking just how young some of the children here on the march are. They've been joined in some cases by their parents and teachers. And the chants are talking about young people suffering here in France, working people too, as well as the elderly. There is a wider discontent.
5: One concern for teachers, such as Marine, is class sizes.
10: C'est très difficile.
5: She explains how 35 pupils in a room has become the norm, that it's impossible to give everyone the attention they deserve. But such arguments risk being overshadowed if the protests continue and grow even bigger.
9: Do you think the government will listen to you? Will anything change?
7: Well, I feel like the violence for this mobilization was so intense that it has to make people react and it has to make the government react, and we won't stop until the government changes things for us.
5: The number of injured, pupils, teachers and police, now exceeds 1,000. And France's young say they'll keep coming back to the streets until their government listens.
2: Nick Beek. Well, the government has accused the far-left France Unbowed party of stoking the violence with just months to go until the presidential election next year, a charge it denies. And President Trump has weighed in, blaming mass migration and Islam, a claim dismissed by French commentators. Marseille in the south is a city that has been shaped by centuries of immigration. Mark Lowen reports on the protests there.
11: We've been in Marseille all day, and it's been, frankly, a bit of a game of cat and mouse as thousands of protesters have constantly been moving around this city. We have followed them up different streets, trying to kind of catch them, and then the police will come in and disperse them. We saw the police firing tear gas earlier as some protesters tried to take bollards and bins to try to erect barricades. I could feel the tear gas in my eyes and mouth. The CRS, as they're known here, the riot police in France, they're at the ready, but you can see they're fairly relaxed. Doesn't look as though there is a confrontation that is imminent, but they are there because the violence of these protests has been pretty extreme over the last 2.5 weeks. There have been schools ransacked and burned. There have been dozens of teachers who have been injured. There have been a lot of students who have been injured. This is the biggest wave of student protests that France has seen in many years, and it is coming at a delicate, volatile moment for this country, 6 months before a presidential election that has polarized French politics.
2: Mark Lowen. The far right and the far left were already expected to do well in that election even before these protests. And Nick Beek says this schools crisis has highlighted what many French people see as the failings of President Macron's centrist government.
6: Government figures are saying that the far left are to blame for this, that there are agitators who are stirring up trouble, and they are a tiny minority who are really stealing the headlines. I was struck by how many teachers were there alongside pupils as well as parents. It feels that the demands of the young people have really struck a chord with a lot of people. And I think the problem for Mr. Macron is this is not a case of a piece of legislation he can hastily withdraw and sort of try and dampen things down. This is something fundamental to the state of schools in this country. It's going to cost millions or billions to fix this, and France simply doesn't have those sort of funds at the moment. And of course, the political landscape here is so divided. There's no common ground on this particular issue. And it seems that increasingly people are looking to the extremes, to the hard left and to the hard right, for any sort of solution to France's problems.
2: Nick Beek. A US death row inmate, Krista Pike, whose execution was botched last week, has regained consciousness and is speaking, according to her lawyers. Krista Pike, who is 50, is continuing to receive critical medical care while remaining handcuffed in hospital. She was convicted at the age of 18 of killing her 19-year-old classmate back in 1995. She had been set to be the first woman to be executed in the US state of Tennessee in more than two centuries. Our North America correspondent is Gary O'Donoghue.
12: This is a hugely dramatic development. We had no idea what Krista Pike's condition was, other than it was critical for the last few days since she had that botched execution last Wednesday. Now her lawyers have said that she is awake and speaking. We don't have any words from her at this point in time. They say she's still receiving critical care in hospital, and despite, they say, the injuries that she received to her arm through this botched execution attempt, they say she is handcuffed and shackled to the bed. Now, there are lots of questions still outstanding about what her condition is. There were some concerns that this may have, you know, caused permanent damage to her, potentially even brain damage. We don't know anything like that at this point. But they do say that they think that her recovery will take a long time.
2: And is there any prospect of another attempt to execute her?
12: Not in the immediate term, because Krista Pike's was not the first failed execution in Tennessee this year. Back in May, there was another execution that was due to take place. It didn't get as far as the injection stage as it did with Krista Pike, because they couldn't find a vein in that death row inmate, and that had to be called off. So the governor, Bill Lee, in Tennessee has paused all executions for the rest of the year so far, and he has ordered some sort of independent inquiry into what happened to Krista Pike.
2: And she's already spent three decades in prison. Her case is not unique, as you were saying. Is there any prospect, perhaps, that there could be some leniency shown to her?
12: Well, there have been attempts to commute her sentence, and the lawyers again are asking it to be commuted to life in prison. That has been resisted up till now. The case for that has been that her defence team in the original trial didn't put the case in terms of the fact of her childhood abuse that she'd suffered. She was only just 18 at the time. But it's also true to say that this was an incredibly infamous, controversial, horrible case. And she doesn't contest the facts that, you know, she tortured and killed a classmate in a brutal and horrendous crime, Colleen Slemmer. And certainly Colleen Slemmer's mother has been very much pro this execution taking place. So, you know, there are two sides, as there always are with this, and sometimes the victim of these crimes doesn't get heard too much, but there is some pressure now because Tennessee seems to have this problem with carrying out its lawful executions. Bear in mind the Constitution protects people from what's called cruel and unusual treatment, and certainly lawyers are arguing that doing this to Krista Pike falls into that category.
2: Gary O'Donoghue. Astronomers have found what's being called a phoenix planet. That's because it appears to have been born from the ashes of a dead star. It's the first time a second-generation planet has been spotted in orbit around a smouldering white dwarf, the collapsed core left behind when a star comes to the end of its life. And the astronomer Jennifer Millard says this discovery could help us better understand the future of our solar system.
13: This is something that we were hoping we might find. So it was theoretically predicted, but we weren't sure if we'd ever be able to spot it. You know, would it actually exist? And it turns out they do. When we have small stars, when they die quite kind of slowly and calmly. So when they run out of fuel in their core, gravity starts squeezing that core down and down and down. And then their outer layers start puffing up as they move on to more energetic resources for their energy. And so generally speaking, this material slowly gets puffed off into space and off it goes to make a lovely planetary nebula. But in this case, it seems that some of that material was retained by that ember, that core that was left behind that we call a white dwarf star. And they're amazing because they're about the size of our planet, but with the whole mass of the sun crammed into that space, absolutely extraordinary. And there seems to be now a planet which has formed from this death material. It's absolutely extraordinary.
14: And I'm assuming, well, I know this new discovery is so many light years away that it's not like someone can get out their big telescope and have a look at it.
13: Unfortunately not. Yeah, this is several hundreds of light years away. So it's not a planet that we can see with backyard telescopes or even with our professional telescopes. Its presence was actually detected by studying the star itself. We can look at the light from the star, split it up into its rainbow of colour, and in that rainbow, we can find the signature of elements from this planet. And that's how we know then, because of the materials we've detected there, that this is a phoenix planet that's risen from the ashes. To have a new category of object is extraordinarily exciting. And it kind of gives hope for when these stars go through these death throes. I mean, in our solar system, we're quite confident that the sun is going to swallow up Mercury and Venus and Earth and maybe even go all the way out to Mars.
14: Hopefully not too soon.
13: No, not for many billions of years. So we'll be all right. We'll be long gone before that happens. So no one needs to panic.
2: That was astronomer Jennifer Millard. You're listening to The Newsroom from the BBC World Service. Now to the alarming news that Kenya has confirmed its first case of Ebola. He was a Kenyan citizen who had been living in the Democratic Republic of Congo, or DRC. He died just days after arriving in the Kenyan capital, Nairobi, via Uganda. Kenya says it's now stepped up surveillance at airports and border crossings, as well as strengthening public health measures. More than 4,000 people have died from Ebola in Congo this year. There have also been two deaths in Uganda. The World Health Organization says it's working with governments in East Africa to contain the virus and stop it spreading. Thomas Mukwana in Nairobi told us more.
15: Everyone feared that since the East African region is highly connected to each other, it means that this virus could travel easily. And this is the first case in Kenya's history. The Minister of Health says that this man who's been living in DRC for over 7 years fell sick, first of all, a month ago and went to several hospitals in DRC before he made his way via Uganda. by bus and then took a flight from Kampala, the capital of Uganda, straight to Nairobi. He landed on Saturday and was immediately taken by a family member from the airport straight to Nairobi Hospital, which is one of the major hospitals here in Nairobi. And it was after he was taken to an isolation center within the hospital that they found symptoms like bleeding and vomiting, and everything was consistent with Ebola. And his samples were taken, and he died of the virus after it was confirmed. And this is the first time, again, that this has been confirmed outside of DRC and Uganda. The Ministry of Health, as it was confirming this, said that it's tracking and trying to trace over 28 people who were on the flight with the gentleman to Nairobi and people who were in contact with him, that's family members, after he landed here, and they're trying to isolate them at the National Police Hospital here in Nairobi. They're saying that this, since the outbreak began in May, they've enhanced border screenings at all ports of entry. If this gentleman who was sick for over a month went through all those checks and passed successfully, that begs the question, how many more cases could happen and how many people did he get in contact with?
2: Thomas Mukwana. One of football's most acclaimed footballers, Lionel Messi, has brought his glittering international career to an end with a goal against Benin in the Argentine capital, Buenos Aires, ending with a 3-0 victory. Fans turned out in force to watch him play his final game for the national team. Messi leaves behind an extraordinary legacy, securing many records and winning numerous titles for his teams, including Argentina's World Cup success in 2022. These fans described what Messi meant to them.
16: I really started following the Argentina national team because of Messi. I started following a national team that is not mine because of him, because he is a great athlete, because he is a great person. He shows it every day, and I feel very sad that he is retiring.
17: I think that more than a void, he leaves a lesson for all the young people, that beyond football or not, you have to put your heart into it. You have to give everything you have. People will always criticize you, but you have to keep moving forward.
2: But Messi will still continue to play club football in the US for Inter Miami. BBC's Luis Fajardo watched what turned out to be a very emotional game for Messi fans.
18: Certainly a very emotional night in the Monumental Stadium, the temple of Argentinian football in Buenos Aires. There were 85,000 people who, according to Argentinian media, showed up hours before the beginning of the game to pay their respects and to enjoy this final night with Lionel Messi in the national football team. It has been 22 years since Messi first started appearing with the Argentina team. And there was all kinds of course, celebrations during the game. There was this unusual stop at the 10th minute of the game against Benin, in which both teams expressed their respects and their admiration for the number 10, for Lionel Messi, of course. There were fireworks. There was a drone show in which Messi's name was painted in the sky in Buenos Aires. And what you could call a fairy tale ending at the last few minutes of the game, there was a penalty kick and the opportunity for Lionel Messi to go away with a final goal for the Argentina team. So he really couldn't have asked for much more. He did say at the end of the game that playing for Argentina was the most beautiful thing that he could think of. And most of Argentina, if not the entire country, expressing their very, very strong feelings of being very grateful for Lionel Messi.
2: But he's still going to play club football.
18: Yeah, he's going to continue at Miami, the city where I live. He's, of course, the undisputed superstar of Inter Miami and of the league, the U.S. league. Of course, Lionel Messi has been a transforming force here in Miami, and he's expected to play for around two more years, according to his contract. It's going to be, of course, the last place where Messi is going to play football professionally. So it's certainly going to attract a lot of attention. Lionel Messi has been great for the business of the team. It is said that the Inter Miami, the value of the team has more than doubled since he arrived in 2023. It is also said that he has been a catalyst of economic growth even for the entire city of Miami. He has brought so much attention, so many tourists who arrive in Miami, and one of the first things they want to do is to go to the store and buy the famous pink jersey of Inter Miami and with Messi's name. So certainly he's going to continue being an important presence for as long as he decides to play in Inter Miami.
2: Luis Fajardo. One of the last survivors of the golden age of Hollywood, the actress Eva Marie Saint, has died. She was 102. She won an Oscar for her first movie, On the Waterfront, playing Marlon Brando's love interest, and she went on to star opposite Cary Grant in one of Alfred Hitchcock's most acclaimed films, North by Northwest. In a long and varied career, Eva Marie Saint continued acting into her 90s. Vincent Dowd looks back on her life.
19: Eva Marie Saint took the Academy Award as Best Supporting Actress for her first film. The big star of On the Waterfront in 1954 was Marlon Brando, but she shone too, opposite Brando as a young woman whose brother has been murdered.
20: There's not a spark of sentiment or romance or human kindness in your whole body.
21: Don't look at me when you say that. It wasn't my fault what happened to Joey.
19: Eva Marie Saint had been born into a Quaker family in New Jersey. She'd started acting in New York in the late 40s on TV and radio. On the Waterfront led to many other film offers. But in 1959, in Alfred Hitchcock's North by Northwest, Saint played the other part, which always defined her career. Travelling to Chicago by train, this time opposite Cary Grant.
22: Think how lucky I am to have been seated here.
20: I tipped the steward $5 to seat you here if you should come in.
22: Tell me, what do you do besides lure men to their doom on the 20th Century Limited?
19: Eva Marie Saint matched exactly the Hitchcock ideal of a seductively intelligent blonde leading lady. But she wanted a normal home life too, something her agent found hard to grasp.
23: There was something to do in Europe, a big movie. I said, I can't do it. He looked at me and he said, well, Eva Marie, you'll just never be a superstar. And I said, you know, I guess I don't want to be.
19: The lead roles became less frequent, and later the work was mainly on TV. But Eva Marie Saint lived to become the oldest holder of an Academy Award, an Oscar awarded more than six decades earlier at the start of a long career acting on screen.
2: Vincent Dowd looking back on the life of Eva Marie Saint. Now to a novel new way of aging whiskey, which scientists say could produce some very bold flavours. Their plan is to send it into space. The engineers from Scotland and Japan will examine how the process works in the harsh conditions beyond Earth's atmosphere. Our reporter, Anna Aslam, has the details.
24: Down here on Earth, making whiskey is a labor of love, with the drink aging in oak barrels for years before a single drop can be tasted. But a team of scientists is hoping a distillery in space could speed things along. As a rocket orbits Earth every 90 minutes, it's hoped the faster day and night cycle and the fluctuating temperatures that come with that will make the drink mature faster. Dr. Gilles Bouillet from the University of Glasgow is the lead researcher.
25: So we are hoping that the wood, like on Earth, the wood contracts and expands depending on the temperature of the season, if it's winter or summer, but it takes 12 months to have one full rotation. Here, we are hoping that we'll be able to get this full rotation in 90 minutes. And so we are hoping that we'll be able to age the whiskey way faster.
24: Rest assured, there won't be a massive oak cask on board. The team has designed a CubeSat container that'll hold 10 milliliters of liquid inside wood chips. And the whiskey will be monitored by tiny sensors rather than thirsty astronauts. But it's thought the flavor will be very bold. And if this opens the door to future production of space-aged whiskey, collectors could look forward to bottles with complex profiles and astronomical prices. But away from the novelty, this research is also expected to provide insight into how factories in space could one day make things better than those on Earth, such as semiconductors, fiber optic cables, and medicines. Here's Dr. Bouillet again.
25: The main aim is not so much to be able to bring back some whiskey. The aim is to really be able to produce ethanol, which is a base component of whiskey and beer and wine in space, because we really need that for the future of drugs.
24: The whiskey experiment, nicknamed Space Puffin, is scheduled for blastoff in 2028 and will stay in orbit for 5 years.
2: That's going to be some very expensive whiskey. That report was by Anna Aslam. That's it from this edition of the Newsroom. If you want to listen to World Service News while you're on the move, you can always download our Global News podcast, which is made by the same team that makes this programme.
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0: I'm Tulip Mazumdar, and in 2014, I was sent to Guinea to cover the West African Ebola outbreak.
1: This is the beginning. We cannot take a back step.
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3: Everybody was afraid, and the fear intensified because of this misinformation that was going around.
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8: I'm Josh Baker, and in today's episode of Where is Austin Tice? A video clip appears online. It shows American journalist Austin Tice being held captive. But the video isn't what it seems, and the truth about it leads all the way to the presidential palace. That's coming up on the BBC World Service after the news.
2: BBC News with Janet Jalil. Lawyers for Krista Pike, the American woman who survived a botched execution attempt last week, say she's regained consciousness and is able to talk. They say she's receiving critical care and remains handcuffed to a hospital bed. Pike was convicted of murdering a classmate 3 decades ago. Myanmar's military leader is making a rare overseas visit to Malaysia today for talks on repatriating thousands of migrants. Rights groups have criticised the plan to repatriate about 5,000 people. One of football's greatest ever players, Lionel Messi, has made his final international appearance. He scored a penalty in front of a packed stadium in Buenos Aires, leading Argentina to a 3-0 win against Benin. The French President Emmanuel Macron has been holding an emergency meeting after another day of nationwide protests about conditions in schools. The Interior Ministry said more than 250,000 people had taken part in the demonstrations. Ukraine's capital has again come under attack from Russian airstrikes. The mayor of Kyiv said warehouses had been damaged overnight. The Saudi-led coalition battling the Houthis in Yemen says a missile launched by the Iranian-backed group has been intercepted over the Saudi capital Riyadh. In Yemen, the internationally recognized government said the Houthis had also fired 2 missiles and drones at the airport in Aden. The car maker JLR has unveiled a new electric Jaguar model in New York as part of a major relaunch of the brand. The Oscar-winning actress Eva Marie Saint has died. She was 102. Saint made her film debut opposite Marlon Brando in On the Waterfront, earning an Academy Award for Best Supporting Actress. She then starred in Alfred Hitchcock's North by Northwest. BBC News.
8: I'm Josh Baker. You're listening to the BBC World Service. For years, I've been investigating one of the biggest missing person cases of our time. This is Where is Austin Tice? 6 weeks after Austin's disappearance in Syria, a video emerges online and it makes international headlines.
9: There is a new development this morning in the disappearance of Austin Tice.
10: A disturbing video clip appeared Monday on the
27: 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Online video clip showing him alive and held by gunmen.
28: Men who appear to be Islamist militants are shown leading Tice up a rocky hill, but it's not clear where...
29: How did you find out about the video?
30: You know how you kind of just wake up and say something here is not quite right? And I walk downstairs and Mark is on the sofa, white as a ghost. What is it? I don't want to tell you. I said, no. If you could see yourself, you would know that you need to tell me. It had actually been on YouTube for several days, I think, maybe even a week.
8: After speaking to her husband, Mark, Austin's mother, Deborah, watches the video. It's grainy, poorly filmed, shaky, and just 46 seconds long. 3 cars move along a dirt track against the backdrop of a remote mountainside. The last vehicle has its boot open. and there's a man inside. Men wearing scarves known as kafirs clutch rifles. They're shoving a man in a ripped green shirt. Then his face comes into frame. It's Austin. He's blindfolded, hands bound. He attempts to recite a prayer in broken Arabic.
5: Oh, Jesus.
8: Then the video cuts. Austin looks like he's suffering. For his mom, Deborah, the video is the only proof that she's had that Austin is alive since his abduction.
6: It must have been incredibly difficult to watch that. I mean, I've watched it and I find it hard.
30: Well, I mean, for me, I wanted to know everything about it. You know, it was clipped and put together. And the fact that they left in, oh, Jesus, I felt like that was very much a message to his mom.
8: The video appears to show Austin held by some kind of extremist group. But we've confirmed that Austin was held by the Syrian regime. So the video doesn't add up, because he was in regime custody. Deborah has always believed the video contains clues about where Austin is. And she might be right. It just depends on what you choose to see.
7: When I'm watching this video, I see kind of the same things everyone else sees. The horror of this guy who's bound and blindfolded, being dragged up this mountainside. But I also see clues about where it was filmed, when it was filmed.
8: This is Thomas Bordeaux. He's an investigative journalist who specializes in open source intelligence. That means he pieces together fragments of publicly available data to get answers. He sees details that others don't.
7: When this video came out in 2012, journalists applied the best tactics they had at a time to analyze it. But we have new tactics since, and applying those, we can find new things. By stabilizing it and combining all the frames from this shot, we can get a lot of actually really identifiable features.
11: So there's 25 frames in every second of video, 25 individual pictures. You've basically slowed down and analyzed each individual frame.
7: Exactly. You get a clearer view of a mountain range, a road curving around some vegetation, this plowed field. And we know it was filmed about midday from the length of the shadows. They filmed this video in a kind of terrain that's only really found in about 20 square miles of Syria.
11: Are you serious?
7: Yeah. There's specific arrangements of trees. There's angles of roads and the way they curve. And even when we get down to it, there's specific rocks.
11: Are you serious? You can match rocks?
7: Yeah.
8: Thomas doesn't think the video was filmed in an area controlled by anti-government forces, but he can't be completely sure. And other details don't add up for me either. The men in the video can't be identified. No badges, no insignia. Nothing linking them to a specific group. And the video is posted on a new YouTube channel. Not one belonging to any known faction. I've watched countless hours of footage from the Syrian war and other conflicts, and spent time with rebel groups. Usually, when they make a hostage video, they want the world to know they have the prisoner. They want that publicity. But in Austin's case, nobody claims him, and that's unusual.
7: It's this incredible piece of media because it's the last time we know Austin Tice is alive with visual evidence.
11: Right.
7: Someone made this video with the intention of it misleading. And to get to the actual truth in the video, you have to work past all of that.
8: For years, people have questioned whether the video was staged. Now, Thomas's analysis suggests it was filmed at two different locations in regime-controlled areas. He gives me the GPS coordinates because I want to see if he's right
6: and what these places can tell us about the video. I pack my bags, do a 56-page risk assessment, and then head back to Syria.

0: I've just fallen off a motorbike. I persuaded a group of soldiers at a nearby base to lend it to me. Because the weather is so bad, cars can't get here right now. Now I'm alone, riding through the mountains between Lebanon and Syria. And it's getting dark.
1: Ahoy! Sliding around. Okay, where am I now? Apart from being in a super remote area with absolutely nobody coming to get me. I'm so close. It's down this path and where?
0: I'm trying to reach the first location Thomas has given me, but it's not easy. The ground is wet and the path that's so clear on my map is barely visible in real life because it's so overgrown.
1: Oh my God, that's steep. Oh. Oh my God, this is the valley. This is the valley. Okay. Wow. Looking for that big rock. Where is it? It's back there. It's there. Right there. This is the spot where Austin is going, oh God, and is absolutely terrified. Austin was right here. And it is the middle of nowhere. There's nothing around. Coordinates are ever so slightly out. Only slightly though. Oh my God, on the map, I'm actually in Lebanon. I'm not in Syria anymore, across the border. Why would they bring him into Lebanon?
0: Whoever made the video went to extraordinary lengths to bring Austin here. If I had to guess, maybe they chose this spot because the terrain looks similar to Idlib province, a rebel stronghold. Or because they hoped this site would never be found. I don't know. But now, I want to see what the second location can tell me. I regroup with my colleague Sarah.
2: Okay. Yes.
0: And the next day, we head there.
1: Still hiking the mountains. We've probably got another 2 kilometres to go, we think, at least. How would you rate this amongst your journalistic experiences?
2: Right now, I hate journalism.
0: Getting to the next location is far from easy. It involves a multi-hour hike. Then we enter a valley with a long dirt track, just like in the video of Austin.
2: Whoa. Yeah, that's really similar.
1: So this is definitely where the video was filmed, because look over there, you've got the position where the camera was, you've got the track that the trucks drove down with Austin in the back, and then you've got the tree that's very prominent in the video just there. And the slopes of the valleys match as well. Ha, look at that, there's a military bunker right there. Right on the opposite side.
2: Whoa, okay.
1: That's why they've put the camera this side. This is why they're shooting this way.
2: That makes sense.
1: Because if they film to the left, they're filming a Syrian military position.
2: Uh-huh. Yeah, which means that they would have been on regime territory.
0: The terrain matches perfectly to what we can see in Austin's YouTube video. This is the second site where Austin was filmed. Thomas was right. This means there's no way Austin was taken by rebel fighters, as the video tries to suggest. Because back in 2012, this whole area was controlled by Assad regime forces. But that raises bigger questions. What was the regime trying to do by making this? Why put Austin Tice in this video? I'm Josh Baker, and from the BBC and NPR, this is Where is Austin Tice? Episode 5, The Video.
3: طلعت يا فور رأس العين هناك في شبه بناء أو بناء بناء أبني مصطنع على أساس أن مدينة كنا ندرب فيها.
0: To work out who made the video and why, I go back to the recording that we were sent while investigating Austin's driver, the man who abducted him. In that recording, a Syrian regime commander named someone he says who was involved in making Austin's video, but doesn't say much more.
3: السيارة معه سيدي عرفني عليه أنه لون الشبل
0: Luna al-Shibl. She is a well-known Syrian regime figure who worked inside Assad's media operation. That catches my attention, because if the Austin video was staged to send a message, then someone had to shape that message. We need to find out more about Luna.
1: Oh, merhaba. Kifik. Shall I take my shoes off?
4: Please.
1: Of course.
0: After a few weeks and a lot of cups of tea, we find somebody who's willing to talk, but she's nervous.
1: And you don't want me to use your name?
4: No.
1: Can you explain why?
4: They're still targeting those people who are still, you know, against them. So I received a lot of threats.
1: You received threats?
4: Yeah, that's why I don't talk to anyone. I used to comment a lot, write a lot, be active in public issues. But after I received some threats from both sides, from HTS and from the Fulul, I stepped back. I have small kids. And you see here, you know, the guns and weapons, it's all over.
1: It must be quite scary to contend with that.
4: It is scary. It is. It's no joke.
0: Luna's friend used to work for President Assad's wife, Asma. Now she's one of the many people labelled Fulul, an Arabic word meaning the remnants of a defeated army. In today's Syria, it's used more broadly for anyone seen as loyal to the old regime. And that label has left her exposed. The new authorities don't trust her. And she says figures from the old regime have warned her to stay quiet because she knows some of their secrets, including secrets about her friend, Luna.
1: Who is Luna Shibl?
4: She's a very ambitious young lady who was raised here in Damascus. Mm-hmm. She has a very strong personality, charming personality. She's beautiful. She's ambitious. And she gives you a lot of, you know, she's very compassionate. Mm. She was Al Jazeera star. She was a star there.
5: أهلا بكم إلى موجز الأنباء. قال أمين سر اللجنة التنفيذية لمنظمة التحرير الفلسطينية ياسر عبد ربه
0: إن عدد. Back in 2010, Luna was a well-known anchor for the TV news channel Al Jazeera Arabic. In one report I've seen, she stands in a newsroom in a bright pink blazer. She's got dark shoulder-length hair. Blue eyeshadow sits beneath thin-shaped eyebrows. She captivates your attention.
4: What she told me is that when she was in Al Jazeera, she was in contact with Bashar al-Assad.
1: With the president?
4: Yes, but undercover. And she used to come to Syria, and secretly she used to go and meet him. She said this over a dinner once. She used to give information and data she gets from Al Jazeera to Al-Assad.
1: She was spying?
4: She was spying for the benefit of Al-Assad.
1: Huh. So she was essentially using her position as a journalist at Al Jazeera, where you get lots of information from rebel groups, to give it to the regime.
4: Yeah, yeah.
1: And also trying to make Assad look better.
4: Yes, yes.
0: We don't know if this is true, but Luna leaves that job and takes up a position at Syria's state broadcaster.
4: Luna Shibl came back to Damascus. She was all over the Syrian TV, all over. When she comes up in the TV, she stays for like 3 and 4 hours. I remember I went out with my friends for like 3 hours, sitting in one restaurant, and the TV was full of Luna. It was only Luna on the TV.
0: Luna becomes a mouthpiece for the Syrian regime's propaganda at a time when Assad is desperate to improve how he's seen by the world, to restore his public image to what it had been when he first came to power, when many believed he might be a fresh start for Syria.
6: We have news from the Middle East today. The president of Syria has died at the age of 69. This morning, the ruling Ba'ath Party nominated Assad's 34-year-old son, Bashar, to succeed his father as head of state.
0: Bashar al-Assad was never meant to rule Syria. He was an eye doctor in London, a shy, almost geeky figure, I'm told. But when his older brother died in a car crash, it put Bashar in line for the presidency.
7: A whole Syrian generation has known no other leader, and they're bound to be nervous about the future.
0: Bashar became president in the summer of 2000, a married Asma, a Syrian woman raised in London. She gave interviews about him.
8: I know the man behind the presidency. I know the father he is to his children, and I know the husband that he is to me. And more importantly, I know that he's a man who cares.
0: In many ways, Bashar was an outsider in his own country. And when faced with the complexity of running Syria, he fell back on the tools of his father: control, imprisonment, and torture. In 2011, Assad's forces opened fire and murdered protesters, and a revolution was born.
9: This uprising has given way to a brutal civil war 17 months into this conflict.
0: Soon after, Assad tried to explain the situation in an interview with Barbara Walters for ABC.
10: Our view is there were peaceful protesters. They were killed. Some were tortured. It was a brutal reaction.
11: Every brutal reaction was by individual, not by institution. And that's what I call, what I described as individual mistakes.
10: But not by your command?
11: No. We don't have, no one's command. There was no command to kill or to be brutal.
0: Not long after this interview, Austin Tice arrives in Syria to pursue his dream of becoming a war reporter. And Luna Al-Shibl is now head of the presidential media office, working to try and clean up Assad's image.
4: She was controlling a lot of Facebook pages, a lot, in hundreds, fake accounts.
12: So Luna starts making propaganda for the Assad family. What kind of propaganda is she making?
4: The rebels, they are terrorists. They are backed up from the Americans, from the West, from the Israelis.
12: So she's essentially trying to create material that shows the Syrian people that, hey, these rebels, they're not rebels. They're terrorists. They pose a threat.
4: Yes, exactly.
12: Basically giving Assad like a contemporary media strategy.
4: Yeah. All his interviews, all his videos, everything on TV regarding Assad, Luna was behind it. Every single thing.
0: This media operation was essential for the regime. Many in Syria, and a lot of people around the world too, supported the rebels. So the regime set out to recast them as dangerous terrorists. They fabricated stories, blamed rebels for things like sexual assault, and faked military victories. At the same time, they presented President Assad as the only man who could save Syria from extremists. Luna's job was to defend Assad at all costs.
4: And he gave her the power. He trusted her in everything. Luna was there in every single step. Security, government, public issues, media, social media, public diplomacy, image. Whatever they say, she has to know and she has to approve.
0: What she says about Luna's power is echoed by others I've spoken to. Luna became one of the few people Assad trusted to protect and shape the regime's image. She was on the front line of his media war. Mobile phone videos of Luna and Assad later leaked online. In one, she giggles beside him as they drive through a damaged Damascus suburb, an area where his forces committed atrocities, including chemical weapons attacks. As they pass by the people who live there, Assad mocks them for being backward and ignorant. When I watch it, it's clear the two of them are close.
4: She had an affair with Bashar, so she knows everything. The pillow talk, you know? She knows everything.
12: How do you know they were having an affair?
4: People in the palace, they know. even the people who clean the palace, they know. Because he used to have an affair not only with Luna, with other ladies also. He used to have one of his friends, he's a plastic surgeon, he used to go to the gym, picture the ladies, show him the pictures, and he can select, send me this, send me this, send me that. And they can say no. They go.
12: But that's...
4: I can't say names. So Assad family. Assad can do whatever he wants. No one's above him.
12: I just want to step back for a moment. We know the Austin Tice video was faked. Would Assad have trusted her to make that
4: Allah.
12: Video?
4: She was responsible.
0: The idea that Luna was responsible for the Austin Tice video is a big claim. I want to know why she believes this. Luna's friend tells me about a time in 2024 when the two of them were sitting by Luna's pool. Luna's brother had gone missing and she was frantic.
4: She was desperate, taking pills. I was there, kids were playing, swimming together. I asked her, who took your brother? She said, it's Israeli or Americans because they want to put pressure on me for Austin Tice. I said, why would you do anything with Austin Tice? She said, because I filmed him. You know the very famous movie when they wanted to kill him and everything? I said, yes. She said, I filmed that. I got people and I dressed them up. And I filmed him.
12: Why would Luna have wanted to make that video with Austin?
4: Because she wants to convince people that there are terrorists in Syria who are not only against Syrians, but also against Americans.
12: Is that to try to get the Americans to be more supportive of Assad?
4: Of course, like, we are fighting. Let's go and fight terrorism together.
0: Luna's friend tells me there's another detail that came up in their poolside chat. Something that happened straight after Luna had finished filming the video of Austin.
4: He saw Luna.
12: And she told you this?
4: She told me this by word. When we were done, he opened his eyes and he saw me. That was the killing mistake.
12: So you think the fact that Austin Tice saw her face is enough to get him killed?
4: Absolutely. He saw Luna filming him. If he said that Luna was there, the whole empire of the propaganda she made, it will fall. It will demolish. He will lose.
12: So every video she's ever made,
4: every single word, everything, it will demolish.
12: From what you know of Luna, do you think Luna would ever pressure Assad to kill Austin? You do?
4: Yeah. Yes, of course.
12: Why?
4: Because he saw her. She said that he saw her.
0: In 2024, just months before the regime fell, Luna was killed in a car crash. She'd fallen out of favor with Assad, and many believe she was assassinated. Whatever the truth, what she knew about Austin died with her. We speak to more people who knew Luna, former intelligence officials, and even insiders from the presidential palace. They confirm a lot of what we've been told, including that she made Austin's video, that Assad sanctioned it, and that the mountains were chosen because they looked like rebel-held territory. But we find no evidence that Austin was killed. Instead, we discover that as late as 2024, Assad sent a man to speak to the Americans about Austin Tice. And we found him. Maybe he can tell us what happened to Austin after the video. Where is Austin Tice? Is presented by me, Josh Baker. For full credits and the latest episodes, search for I'm Not a Monster Presents wherever you get your BBC podcasts.
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0: marks 3 years since the Hamas-led attacks. We report from a kibbutz that has yet to fully rebuild.
1: Everybody needs to see and to know what happened, should see the destruction, pure hatred that happened here.
0: And in sports, Leo Messi plays his last game of international football. First though, this news.
2: BBC News with Roisin Hasty. Lawyers for Krista Pike, the American woman who survived a botched execution attempt last week, say she's regained consciousness and is able to talk. They're renewing calls for Pike's death sentence to be commuted. Here's our chief North America correspondent, Gary O'Donoghue.
3: There are lots of questions still outstanding about what her condition is, but they do say that they think that her recovery will take a long time. Krista Pike's was not the first failed execution in Tennessee this year. Back in May, there was another execution that was due to take place. They couldn't find a vein in that death row inmate, and that had to be called off. So the governor, Bill Lee, in Tennessee, has paused all executions for the rest of the year, and he has ordered some sort of independent inquiry into what happened to Krista Pike.
2: Myanmar's military leader Min Aung Hlaing is visiting Malaysia today for talks on repatriating thousands of migrants. Prime Minister Anwar Ibrahim's government says the discussions will focus on what it calls the dignified and voluntary return of Burmese citizens to Myanmar. Concern remains over Muslim Rohingya refugees who are treated as non-citizens in Myanmar. Our Southeast Asia correspondent Jonathan Head is in Bangkok.
4: Malaysia has always been one of the strongest critics of the military government and in the past one of the strongest supporters of Rohingya people. Prime Minister Anwar is under a great deal of political pressure. His party is losing support. He faces a general election within the next year or so. This is an entirely political decision. He wants people in Malaysia to believe that by inviting Min Aung Hlaing, he can address the issue of the number of particularly Rohingyas who are seeking sanctuary in Malaysia. That's become a very heated issue this year with a lot of hostility to the Rohingyas.
2: One of football's greatest ever players, Lionel Messi, has made his final international appearance. He scored a penalty in front of a packed stadium in Buenos Aires, leading Argentina to a 3-0 win against Benin. Messi had tears in his eyes before the game got underway. These fans paid tribute to him.
5: I really started following the Argentina national team because of Messi. I started following a national team that is not mine because of him, because he is a great athlete, and I feel very sad that he is retiring.
6: I think that more than a void, he leaves a lesson for all the young people, that beyond football or not, you have to put your heart into it. You have to give everything you have.
2: Messi will, however, continue to play club football for Inter Miami in the United States. Ukraine's capital has again come under attack from Russian airstrikes. The mayor of Kyiv, Vitaly Klitschko, said warehouses had been damaged. At least two people have been killed. The Ukrainian Air Force had warned of incoming ballistic missiles. Moscow's forces have intensified their strikes on energy and transport infrastructure ahead of the winter months. World News from the BBC. The Saudi-led coalition battling the Houthis in Yemen says a missile launched by the Iranian-backed group has been intercepted over Riyadh. The Houthis say they attacked two Saudi airports and an airbase. They also attacked an airport in the Yemeni city of Aden. An American former spy has admitted to defrauding the US government of nearly $200 million. The Department of Justice said David Rush used his senior position in the CIA to obtain funds and luxury properties for his own personal benefit. A raid on his house found almost 300 gold bars. All-American military operations on the Japanese island of Okinawa have been suspended for 48 hours after a U.S. Marine was accused of murdering and robbing a local woman. The Marine, Jacob Ballard, is suspected of killing Anna Yagi in a hotel on Saturday and taking her wallet and backpack. He denies the allegations. Here's our Tokyo correspondent, Karumi Mori.
7: During these 2 days, there will be training on standards and discipline. No alcohol is permitted on site and off campus as well. They also announced after this a 30-day period. It's a curfew, and they're calling it a period of reflection. We're seeing on the ground actually a lot of protests now popping out in Okinawa as well as other parts of the country. I saw protests happening in front of Nara Station, which is in the middle of Japan. We've been having protests here in Tokyo as well, about 200 to 300 people outside the U.S. Embassy last night.
2: The carmaker JLR has unveiled a new electric Jaguar model in New York as part of a major

0: relaunch of the brand. 2 years ago, critics on the political right ridiculed a Jaguar advert marking the firm's switch to all-electric vehicles, describing it as woke. The new car, called the Type 1, is the first to be produced since the row began. That's the latest BBC News.
1: Many thanks for those updates. Hello and welcome to Newsday on the BBC World Service. We're live in London with James Copnall and in Nairobi with me, Anne Soy.
2: In the programme today, an astonishing development in the case of the Tennessee death row inmate who survived a supposedly lethal investigation. We'll head to France after another day of really widespread student protests. And we will report from Israel as well, 3 years after the Hamas attacks that changed everything.
1: And in sports, a legend bows out of international football. Lionel Messi has played his last ever game for Argentina. You can send us your thoughts on that or on anything that you hear on the programme. Our WhatsApp and text number is +44 77 86 20 50 85.
2: We begin then in the United States and the shocking case of Krista Pike, the death row inmate who survived a botched attempt to execute her in the state of Tennessee. She was administered 2 lethal injections last Wednesday, but survived the procedure and was transferred to a hospital in Nashville. But now, in a somewhat unexpected turn, she has regained consciousness and is talking in what her lawyers are calling a medically unprecedented recovery. This is a story that's dominated headlines in the US and has reignited the debate on the death penalty there. Pike was sentenced to death in 1996 for the murder of 19-year-old Colleen Slemmer. For more on the latest developments, I've been speaking to Dr. Joel Zivert, an anesthesiologist advising Pike's defence team.
3: She's better than she was when she was first, you know, removed from the execution chamber. I think she's now extubated, that is, she's off the mechanical ventilator and she's able to communicate, to talk. She doesn't have much memory of what happened to her. Her first memory seemed to be being a patient in the hospital with a breathing tube down her throat. And she didn't get the month right. She thought it was September still. So she's got some catching up to do, but I think she knows sort of at least who she is and now knows where she is. So those are, you know, positive findings, certainly.
2: In terms of her memory, is it just the short-term memory that is missing, that i.e. that she is not aware of the failed execution attempt, or is she unaware that she was on death row, that she committed that horrible crime so many years ago?
3: You know, this is a good question. I don't currently know the answer. I think that that's going to require more time. I mean, I think it's conceivable that there still could very well still be some injury here, but the fact that she's, you know, communicating, at least as I understand, as well as she is, you know, that I think portends, you know, a better outcome.
2: There had been concerns about the possibility of long-term damage, including brain damage. Is it too early to say anything on that level?
3: Yeah, I think it's too early. I mean, I think the fact that she's doing as she was doing, as she is now, is, I think, a stronger predictor of a better outcome. And of course, the court requires that she understand what she's done in order for them to try to kill her again. If she has injury to the brain where she lacks the, you know, the memory or the capacity to understand the nature of her crime, then that is exculpatory with respect to being able to, you know, face being, you know, executed or an attempt to be executed in the future.
2: Is it then possible that there may in future be competing narratives over her health, over her state of well-being, one from her legal team, one from the state?
3: Well, I think we could probably guarantee such a thing will take place.
2: There were legal attempts by her team to stay the execution. That at least gives some indication of what she was thinking before this happened.
3: Yes. Well, I think that, you know, that was, of course, her plan. I mean, you know, I think that what was on offer, several things. I mean, I think that, you know, some of the arguments that were made about the fact that you know, that she was a she and that this would be the first execution of a woman in 200 years and so on. I mean, these are fine, but I'd like to think that what Krista is owed, of course, is the normal process that's available to any prisoner on death row in terms of her defense plan to, you know, to try to remove the execution as her punishment. And I would imagine that Tennessee at least perhaps has, you know, lost its nerve to a certain degree, you know, at least temporarily, considering what has happened here. But I would be surprised if they completely lose their enthusiasm for this and will not, you know, presuming that they can prove that she has agency and capacity, that they may seek, you know, again to execute her, and they would be within their legal right to do so.
2: Is it clear to you now how she survived that attempt to execute her?
3: You can think of this as a, you know, as a poisoning. Think of it maybe as an overdose, unintentional overdose. So people have used barbiturates in the past, you know, to try to kill themselves. You know, barbiturates are available, and, you know, I mean, they're no longer popular as they were before as a sleeping pill, and but people use these drugs. I mean, they're used in assisted dying, you know, as an oral preparation and an intravenous preparation. So they're, you know, they're fatal. Now, what makes them fatal, you know, is, of course, if you take them and then you are, you know, you are unwatched and you are left to be, and then you begin to, you know, you succumb to the impact of the chemicals. Here, what happened is that she did not get enough chemical, at least, you know, to immediately cause her death. It was, she was injured. But then eventually, you know, she was moved to a hospital. So now if someone has these, you know, this medication circulating in her blood, which she had, she's now, you know, being maintained in an intensive care unit. So it's possible to, you know, counteract the depression on breathing and the blood pressure impacts and other sorts of things that that can be managed in, you know, effectively in an intensive care unit. So it's clear that, you know, without those things, she could very well have died.
2: Is it true that she had asked formally to be executed by an all-female firing squad rather than by lethal injection?
3: I believe also that hanging was also, suggested. The peculiarity of the defense is that the burden is shifted, I think, unreasonably entirely onto the prisoner. So they have to prove that the method that the state has chosen will cause a death that will be cruel. And further, they're obliged to come up with their own other method. So it's not that Krista, you know, wants to die by a firing squad per se, but she's required by law to also add another method that she believes will, you know, will result in a death that will not be cruel.
2: Dr. Joel Zivert there, who has advised Krista Pike's defense team.
1: To France now, which suffered another day of disorder, demonstrations and even violence on Tuesday, with police and students protesters clashing in towns and cities across the country.
2: Since then, of the atmosphere at some of the protests, the Interior Ministry said that more than 250,000 people had taken part in the demonstrations. One union put the figure at almost double that. Now, students have walked out complaining about missing teachers, overloaded timetables, dilapidated classrooms and buildings that cannot cope with rising temperatures. Whilst many gatherings yesterday were peaceful, some were not. And there's also been concern over the use of disproportionate force by police. Footage from Paris, for example, shows officers charging demonstrators and hitting them with batons. Arthur de Lustrac is an English teacher in a middle school in the capital, Paris.
4: Let's put it this way, right? I know for a fact that all teenagers aren't angels, but I also know that cops have been pretty heavy-handed against them from the very beginning. The government does not want to increase the budget of education, so what are they doing? They're sending cops. And they're sending cops to shut down the movements. They are talking about shutting down the schools, and the children want absolutely no part in this.
1: Yesterday's protests covered cities including Lyon, Paris, Rennes and Marseille, from where the BBC's Pierre-Antoine Denis now joins us. Welcome to the programme. And you have been on the streets of Marseille. What has it been like being there?
5: It was actually quite impressive. We were seeing thousands and thousands of people, really. First protesting in the morning, very peacefully alongside different trade unions, and they were simply telling us some of the conditions they were in, why they were also joining the protests. Many teachers echoing what we've just heard about the state of the classrooms that they were teaching in, and the reason that they were there as well was to hopefully protect, in their words, the kids who were protesting. Then in the afternoon, the official protest died down, and then we were wandering around Marseille because we heard about the fact that there would be many different protests happening across the city. So we started into this game of cat and mouse with the police, really, with the protests just moving around and the police sort of trying to push them into avenues where they could be, then they could try to be dispersed afterwards. So it was a very interesting and intense afternoon. There was some tear gas, there was some violence, but I would say that overall what we were seeing is very much just teenagers and just high school students that really wanted to be heard and wanted to finally have a moment of communication as well, to understand what they would do next in terms of the revendic, the claims they want to put to government.
1: On that violence that you mentioned, you know, there has been a student whose hand was blown off, reportedly by a stun grenade. Are these having an impact on how the public is perceiving the policing of these protests?
5: Definitely, if you ask the streets of Marseille and where I was yesterday, they will justify the sort of behavior of tense behavior that the protesters would have towards the police. As they say, they have begun that, and this is what they've done, so we have to show our force as well. The government, on the other hand, will say this is insane to describe the French police as racist, and it is impossible to think that they are it. The police are there to is institutionally violent against these students. But there is clearly some chain of communication that has been broken, and that's for many years between the police and whoever comes out on the streets, because we've seen time and time again violence whenever there is a protest in France. And I think that's a reflection in French society of a sign of distrust between the people out there on the streets and the police that is supposed to make sure that these protests are happening safely.
1: What now for the government, briefly?
5: So they don't have much time left themselves, because the election is around the corner in April and May next year. So they've tried to implement sort of measures in terms to improve the internal communications between the student unions and the governments. They said they will look at the more urgent matters when it comes to high schools and try and put a bit of money in there. But with new elections, it's impossible to push us anything long term. You have to remember that Emmanuel Macron had 8 education ministers in his 10 years in office. So it would be hard to see anything long term, especially that it has been impossible to find anything in the last 10 years.
1: Many thanks, Pierre-Antoine Denis.
2: Well, such a long list of things that the protesters want changed about the education system, those fading school buildings, just to start. And that leads to the money question. Let's speak to our business presenter, Archana Shukla, joining from Singapore Bureau. Does the French government then have the resources to meet those sorts of demands?
6: James, you know, they are in a very, very difficult situation, doesn't really have financial wriggle room for massive reforms. You know, French public finances have already been fragile for the last several years, and they continue to deteriorate. Their budget is already in a deficit, which means the country spends more than what it earns. And reason why the government recently came up with a 54 billion euro austerity budget, which means they were cutting on government spending on welfare, actively freezing public sector wages. They the government is looking at even cutting wages for teachers to save money on their coffers. And even though, in the proposed budget that came out just a couple of days ago, they did marginally increase the education budget by $1.2 billion of the total $64 billion budget that they have, €64 billion budget, I'm sorry, that they have. That money is marginally enough to just contain inflation. The biggest problem that the government right now has is the biggest drain on paying interest on their massive debt pile. The central bank governor, in fact, has warned that the country could be consumed and strangled by interest rate payments. Just to give you a number, €91 billion is the interest payment the government will be making in 2027. And that is the biggest drain on their budget. And that doesn't really leave much of a room for the government to pay for massive reforms.
2: And if we are talking about budget restrictions, that's going to hurt citizens even more potentially.
6: It certainly does, especially at a time when borrowing costs are rising pretty fast. With the bond situation globally, and the French financial situation, investors are actually even selling out on government bonds, which means the borrowing cost for the government as well as for the citizens is also increasing. At the same time, France is seeing a very critical situation where the purchasing power hasn't risen for the last 2-3 years, which means wages are coming down. People don't have enough money to spend. Inflation prices for everyday goods is rising, especially at a time with the energy costs going up because of the war and the global oil supplies. It certainly is a squeeze on citizens on a day-to-day basis.
2: Archana Shukla, thank you very much indeed. This is Newsday on the BBC World Service, live from Nairobi, London, Singapore, as you heard just there. And sitting next to me in London, Isaac Fallon with the sports.
7: Yeah, Lionel Messi brought an end to his glittering Argentina career with 2 assists and a penalty in a 3-0 win friendly over Benin. On an emotional evening, Argentina wore a special jersey to commemorate 208 appearances for Messi, who has won two Copa America titles, an Olympic gold medal, and led them to that third World Cup in 2022. It began with an incredible rendition of the Argentine national anthem. Messi was in tears, a huge Argentina jersey behind him with his customary number 10, the word gracias, or thank you, emblazoned above it. Then 10 minutes into the match, it was paused as fans applauded and a huge firework display was set off. And teammates were in tears after the game as he addressed the crowd. We're going to be speaking to someone who was at the match in Buenos Aires on what was an incredibly emotional evening. Elsewhere, Messi's great rival, Cristiano Ronaldo, says he's not retiring from international football, but deserves to be punished for walking out on Portugal after head coach Jorge Jesus twice broke his word. And Harry Kane scored twice to mark his record-equalling 125th cap for England as they beat Czech Republic 3-0 at Wembley. 91 goals for Kane. England sitting comfortably in second in their Nations League group. Spain have a 3-point cushion after coming from behind to beat Croatia 2-1. And Messi, James, what a player, eh?
2: I mean, the greatest I've ever seen play. I was incredibly fortunate enough to see him in the stadium for Barcelona once. He didn't score a goal, but he was so far better than all their stars. It was incredible. Best I've seen. What about you?
7: Yeah, I mean, not to trump your Messi experience, but watching
2: World Cup final,
7: win a World Cup final. Just an incredible, incredible player. And seeing that moment that he'd strived for so many years, and people had said this was the thing that stopped him from being the greatest player of all time. Seeing him achieve that finally and scoring 2 goals in that final, just an incredible experience. And it is actually a little bit of a shame to see his career come to an end. He can still do it even at the age of 30.
2: And we'll still continue playing club football for a bit, but that is it for Argentina. Isaac Fallon, thank you very much. We'll be back in half an hour or so.
1: To Israel now, a nation in mourning as it marks 3 years since 1,200 people were killed in the Hamas-led October 7th attacks, which triggered the devastating war in Gaza. Two-thirds of those killed in the attacks were civilians. Of the 251 people taken hostage in southern Israel that day, only 168 came back alive through rescue deals, through rescues and deals. In Gaza itself, the Hamas-led Ministry of Health says more than 74,000 people have been killed since then. Our Middle East correspondent Yolande Nell has been to visit the kibbutz of Nir Oz, bordering Gaza, one of the communities hardest hit on the 7th of October.
8: Time stands still in this burnt-out house in Nirroz, where a couple and their three young children were murdered by Hamas fighters in their bomb shelter. Dalit Aharon, hiding in her own safe room in another part of the kibbutz, got a message from Tamar Simantov.
9: She wrote, "They shoot us." And after that, she wrote, "With a lot of mistake, we are very injured." From what we understand after, they touched the house. The children was dying from suffocation. So all the family was killed.
8: Dalit is showing me around with her husband, Achi.
10: Do you support some of the houses being left like this so people can understand what happened?
11: Everybody needs to see and to know what happened, should see the destruction, pure hatred that happened here.
8: In the deserted communal dining room, birds have made nests in the ceiling. Dalit points out the coloured stickers on the rows of residents' post boxes.
9: On October 7, we were 400 people. One of four was either murder or kidnapped. The red stickers are the one that murder, and the black stickers is the one that kidnap. Some of them were kidnapped and then murder there.
8: Among those killed in Gaza were Sharib Bibas and her two ginger-haired sons, the youngest a baby. They were seen in a video surrounded by Palestinian gunmen.
9: This is the hardest house for me because Shiri was a very, very good friend of mine. She was like a sister.
8: The pain is too much for some survivors now making new lives elsewhere. But Dalit, whose parents were founders of the kibbutz, is determined to return when it's fully rebuilt in 2 years' time.
9: Welcome back for memory of Shiri's and for all the people that didn't have the chance to live here, and for memory of my parents and to continue our roots.
8: Dozens of burnt-out homes have already been torn down. Just the bomb shelters made of reinforced concrete still need to be removed. A few former hostages are back living in Nirroz in smart, newly built villas. Emmy Palmer is director of the rebuilding project.
12: We started an entire replanning of the kibbutz. It's trauma-informed design. It tries to help you feel at home and yet feel that the place has changed enough so you're not triggered by every step that you take.
8: There are still unanswered questions about security next to war-torn Gaza, and political accountability for the huge security failures is a big issue in Israel's upcoming general election. But as Aki chalks up a surfboard at a beach in southern Israel, he and Dalit are focusing on their own healing. This is the first 7th of October anniversary since all the hostages were returned, dead and alive.
11: Until the hostages came back, it was the only thing on our mind. And now it's our recovery or some kind of recovery as much as we can.
8: Aki was taught to surf by an Israeli therapy organization. Today, Dalit cheers him on from the beach. The couple still face huge struggles, but say they're trying to ride out the waves of their trauma.
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2: Hello, welcome to Newsday from the BBC World Service with Anne Soy in Nairobi and James Copnell in London.
1: Kenya declares the first case of Ebola on its soil. We'll find out about the response from a senior health official.
2: We'll head to the Johannesburg community where men are being asked to confront violence and their own role in it.
1: And we'll hear about Leo Messi's last ever match for Argentina. But first, this news.
0: BBC News with Roisin Hasty. Lawyers for the American convicted murderer Krista Pike, who survived a botched execution attempt last week, say she's regained consciousness and is able to talk. They say she's received critical care in and remains handcuffed to a hospital bed. Myanmar's military leader Min Aung Hlaing has arrived in Malaysia for talks on repatriating thousands of migrants. Rights groups have criticised the repatriation, but the Malaysian Prime Minister Anwar Ibrahim is facing growing political pressure to deal with the issue. One of football's greatest ever players, Lionel Messi, has made his final international appearance. He scored a penalty in front of a packed stadium in Buenos Aires, leading Argentina to a 3-0 win against Benin. A minute's silence has been held across Israel to mark the third anniversary of the October the 7th attack, when more than 1,100 people were killed in a Hamas-led offensive launched from Gaza. Vigils are also being held in cities around the world. The Saudi-led coalition battling the Houthis in Yemen says a missile launched by the Iranian-backed group has been intercepted over Riyadh. The Houthis say they attacked two Saudi airports and an airbase. They also attacked an airport in the Yemeni city of Aden. Ukraine's capital has again come under attack from Russian airstrikes, with at least two people killed. The mayor of Kyiv, Vitaly Klitschko, said warehouses had been damaged. The carmaker JLR has unveiled a new electric Jaguar model as part of a major relaunch of the brand. 2 years ago, critics ridiculed a Jaguar advert about electric vehicles, calling it woke. And all-American military operations on the Japanese island of Okinawa have been suspended for 48 hours after a US Marine was accused of murdering and robbing a local woman. An alcohol ban has also been implemented and soldiers must undertake discipline training.
2: Thank you for that update. Hello and welcome to Newsday on the BBC World Service. I'm James in London, and the next voice you're going to hear is Anne in Nairobi.
18: Hello. In the next half hour, we will cover Ebola in Kenya, male violence and how to deal with it in South Africa, and pay tribute to the legend that is Lionel Messi. He has played his last ever game for Argentina.
2: You can send us your thoughts on Messi's impact or comment on anything you hear on Newsday by sending us a WhatsApp or text message on our usual number, +44 77 86 20 50 85. The killing of a number of women near Johannesburg has reignited anger over South Africa's long-running crisis of gender-based violence. In a televised address last week, the country's president, Cyril Ramaphosa, promised new measures to protect women. But campaigners say government action alone will not solve the problem. In one Johannesburg community, men are being encouraged to confront violence and their own behaviour. The BBC's Christian Parkinson went along to one of their meetings to find out more.
22: Men, they shout, we are men. I'm at an all-male gathering outside a tavern in an area known as Organic Market. It's an informal settlement to the north of Johannesburg, a maze of corrugated metal shacks and narrow, unpaved roads.
23: But we can sit down with a man and talk and resolve the problem with a man before it happens.
22: Some of the men are sipping on bottles of beer, and in the middle of the group is Itumeleng Stephen Tamaga, known locally as Bra Steve.
23: Stop! Gender-based violence, hurry!
22: As I'm sure you picked up, the subject today is gender-based violence and femicide, something that many around here are familiar with.
24: Did you used to hit women before?
25: Yes, I did. And I remember myself grabbing her, slapping her. Yeah, I was so aggressive.
22: That's Khomotso Mateka, a local man who's attending today's meeting.
25: And as in like seeing what's happening around the world, I feel much more pain. I feel like I have contributed to what's happening.
23: So that we must stand together, guys, fight against the femicide.
22: Ross Steve is the local organizer of Father a Nation, a non-profit that focuses on using positive male role models to help end violence against women and try to fix broken neighborhoods.
23: All the men, they must realize gender-based violence is a pandemic.
22: It's been a tough time in South Africa. The issue of femicide and violence against women has dominated the headlines and sparked outrage after a string of brutal murders in the east of Johannesburg. Recent government measures aimed at curbing violence against women here are seen by many as too little, too late. Zizipho Mtwesi is the project coordinator of Father a Nation.
3: So when I read about the murders that have been happening, most of the time I get very, very angry. I question myself, are we doing enough when it comes to gender-based violence? And some of the questions I also have is, why do we wait for something to happen for us to start addressing it?
4: The politicians, they love to talk, but we are the guys that love to make action.
22: Also at today's meeting is Craig Wilkinson. He's the founder of Father a Nation.
5: I have absolutely no doubt that we need to focus on prevention. The thing that will change it is raising boys to be good men, is raising the standard of what masculinity is. So I'm utterly convinced that this kind of program, focusing on prevention, that is what this country needs, because that is ultimately what will reduce and ultimately hopefully eliminate the scourge of gender-based violence.
6: Come, let's...
22: I'm now walking around the area with Bruce Steve. There's a group of people in the local salon doing their hair. Amongst them is Providence Maseko.
7: We are afraid to talk to anyone because we do not know who to trust anymore. We do not know, because you might be the serial killer. We do not know, right? But then...
22: And Providence isn't the only one who's scared. Doing her washing in a large metal bucket nearby is Linky Mashele. She was beaten up by a minibus taxi driver last year.
10: We are afraid when we see the car standing just behind us when we walk. We feel afraid. We feel scared. What if this guy's gonna kidnap me or do something to me? So we are not safe.
26: I'm a man.
27: I'm a force. I'm a force.
22: Back at the tavern, today's men's meeting is wrapping up. Komotso is impressed with what he's heard.
25: My message is to other men: stop lying, be protectors of your community by protecting your children and yourself by being the good role models to them, so that when they grow, they become a better nation out there.
26: I have what it takes
28: to be a powerful force.
26: To be a powerful force.
18: That report by the BBC's Christian Parkinson, reporting from a session being run by Father a Nation. And we can now speak to Zisipho Mtwesi, one of the community organizers that we heard there in that report. Welcome to the program. What a session there. What prompted you to get into this line of work?
29: Good morning. My name is Zisipho Mtwesi from Father a Nation. So what prompted me to go into this kind of work is because I myself, like other men, I grew up without a father. And when I got into a program like this, I then realized there's a lot of work that needed to be done on myself first, then on other men that we see a lot in South Africa, that they grow up without their fathers. And so it changes them to become people that they are not, because there is no father figure in their lives.
18: So what impact do you hope to have out of these sessions?
29: So the impact that we want to have in these sessions is one of the impact is we want to be the voice of the father many men didn't have. So a lot of young boys are growing up without fathers. So we want to be that voice. We want to be that role model. We want to be that uncle that wasn't there. That's the first impact that we want to have with men. But the other one is we want to create spaces where men can sit down and share about their feelings, because a lot of men don't get to open up about things that happen to them. So they end up being these angry people. They end up being men they are not, because there are no spaces for men to just gather and share about their feelings. But we also want them to understand that there is a huge problem of gender-based violence in South Africa. And we don't want men to end up being perpetrators. So a lot of these men don't ever get to get a chance to talk about such things or open up about such things. So that's why there's a risk of them ending up being perpetrators of gender-based violence.
18: And now you have given them that space, that platform. What kind of feedback do you get from them, from those who have attended a number of these sessions?
29: So a lot of these men are very happy with this session. So yes, at first, they are very hesitant when it comes to this because it's new to men for them to get to be in spaces where they have to open up and share and talk about what's happening in their lives. But a lot of them, the feedback that we get is very amazing because we get changed men. We get men that tell you that, do you know, actually, I grew up an angry person, for example. I grew up angry because of things that happened when I was growing up. But now, since attending these sessions, I want to be a better man. Do you know, we've gotten men that when we've spoken to them at these sessions that have told us that, do you know, I've then realized from attending these sessions that I wasn't a good father. I wasn't supporting my kids enough. And now they go back to their kids and support their kids and be in their kids' lives. Because we tend to see that a lot of men, they tend to come up with a lot of excuses of not doing things. So as they attend these sessions, they then realize the importance of being a positive role model, of being a positive present father, of being a present partner, because a lot of men then associate a lot of things with just having money, and they think they can't be present in their kids' life, in their family's life, even in their community. They don't attend community things. So we find that a lot of men, they are missing in action. So with these sessions, you find a lot of positive of men then realizing the mistakes that they've been doing and then rectifying those mistakes.
18: Many thanks for speaking to us, Zisipho Mthwesi, their community organizer in South Africa. Let's now turn to Kenya, that has confirmed the country's first ever case of Ebola imported of a man who a Kenyan citizen who had been living in the Democratic Republic of Congo, traveled through Uganda and came to Kenya over the weekend. He has since died and health authorities are now monitoring 55 people who may have been exposed. So what does this mean for frontline healthcare workers in Kenya, and is the country prepared? We're now joined by Dr. Dennis Miskela, the Kenya Medical Practitioners and Pharmacists and Dentists Union representative. Welcome to the program. And when this news was broken by the health minister, did it come as a surprise to you?
8: So thank you very much for having me. It did come as a surprise to me and to most of us because we know the lapses that you have witnessed at the various border points in this country, from the ports across the Busia border with Uganda to the border points with Tanzania, and even just at our international airport. Every time we travel through the ports, the screening points are not manned at all. And when some of us raised the issue with the Ministry of Health about the screening, they said that they are grossly understaffed. So it was going to happen anyway, being that Kenya is within the region. So the moment we dropped the ball, then here we are. And the bigger question would be then that how can a patient come all the way, somebody who has been sick for almost a month plus in Congo, come all the way to the country through not just any small border point, but the main entry point, the main gateway into the country, and pass unnoticed, and they get all of the airport into a private vehicle and take themselves to the hospital, you know. So that's the question that most Kenyans are asking, that at what point did we drop that ball?
18: And Dr. Miskela, how robust do you think screening at ports of entry is? Because you have been through that, I have been through that. It's mainly checking temperature and then filling out a form where you declare whether you have been to a funeral, you know, in the areas that are affected by Ebola, and whether you have the symptoms of the disease. So it really depends on the person. So is it as robust? What more can be done to improve that?
8: I think the biggest mistake that probably most of us have been doing is, and governments, I mean by us, I mean governments, is that we have been counting upon the honesty and full cooperation of the travelers to self-declare, to say the truth and be honest and cooperate. But we are doing that in the background that we have not done proper public health education. We have not done enough to destigmatize this virus so that most of the time, people will hide it. Even for HIV, you see a way to destigmatize it, to open it up for testing and people to volunteer to come out. So same thing that people need to understand what Ebola is and then show people that is not something that is a death sentence. Then once you destigmatize it, like they have done in Uganda, where every other village along the border that point to the Congo, they know the symptoms that once you have, you self-isolate and then call the government officials. So same thing here. That before you tell me to declare my Ebola history and travel history and all that, make me feel that by saying the truth, I'm not self-incriminating. Otherwise, everybody just be saying no, because you have to pass through and get away.
18: I want to ask you about the state of preparedness of the healthcare workers. How prepared are they? Because when this outbreak was declared in the DRC and in Uganda, Kenya was one of those countries that was said to be at a high risk of infection. Are healthcare workers in Kenya prepared?
8: Sadly, no, because the healthcare system in Kenya for the last decade and also ever since it was devolved has undergone serious leadership and governance challenges, where you have the national government having their own programs, then you have the county government having their own programs. Like even for yesterday, when the Minister for Health came out to address the media, you can see that the gentleman is out there along with the Minister of Health officials, when we know that healthcare is 90% devolved. So where is the county government in this conversation? In a county like Siaya, that borders with Uganda, the healthcare workers over there have been on strike for 2 months now for non-payment of salaries for 3 months. You know, so when you have a country where half of the counties are on strike in the middle of an imminent pandemic, and the ministry is also acting like they're also doing their own thing, so we can't have healthcare being run in 48 different ways in one country, which are at risk. And I keep on telling them, the officials, when we call, meet them, that Kenya is not just any other African country. Kenya is the entry point into the region. And there's so many travelers. And if there's any issue around the traveling and the issues at GKIA at the airport, then it affects not just Kenya, but the entire region. And that's why government must ensure that we have a coherent way of communicating, of addressing healthcare issues in this country, not just for Ebola now, but just are we pandemic prepared for the future too? Because
18: so many questions there, Dr. Miskela,
8: so many questions
18: about the state of preparedness. Many thanks for speaking to us, Dr. Dennis Miskela from the Kenya Medical Practitioners, Pharmacists and Dentists Union.
2: This is Newsday on the BBC World Service, live in Nairobi and London with Anne and James. And time now to say goodbye to a legend. No, Isaac Fannin is not leaving Newsday, but he has got news.
9: Yes, Lionel Messi is the one who is ending his career with Argentina. What a way to do it. A 3-0 win against Benin, where he provided two assists and scored a penalty. A really emotional evening for Argentina. They wore a special jersey to commemorate 208 appearances for Messi, who has won two Copa America titles, an Olympic gold medal, and led them to that third World Cup in 2022. It began with a really, really passionate rendition of the Argentine national anthem. Messi in tears during that. There was a huge Argentina jersey behind him with his customary number 10 and the words gracias emblazoned over it. Then 10 minutes into the match, it was paused as fans applauded and a huge fireworks display was set off. And I've been speaking to Argentina journalist Francisca Canepa, who was at the game.
11: It was really emotional at the end, mainly because the game itself, it was at the beginning a little bit boring. Then in the second half was more active, and with Messi scoring, was that was the moment when I start feeling the farewell, you know?
9: Yeah, I mean, I know the game had a number of displays, the fireworks, and they stopped play, I believe, after 10 minutes. If you can just talk us through the things that happened during the match to pay tribute to Messi. Oh,
11: well, that was a really beautiful moment. For me, it was really emotional. To be honest, I cried because for me, Messi is like all my life watching football. I watch Messi. I was talking with my friends because I went there as a football fan, not as a Messi fan, not as a journalist, because I didn't work. And I went there with my friends and we were talking later in the car. We watched Messi playing everywhere. We watched Barcelona because of Messi. We watched hours and hours of Messi, and knowing that he is not going to play anymore for the national team, at least, that for me is all that matters. It was really tough when he talked was as well emotional. It was nice that he explained about the World Cup final because a lot of speculations were there, and he was man enough to admit that we lost fairly, and that is Messi for me. Perfection is not for football because we're human beings, and he is excellence because he won and he knew how to lose.
1: Even though he's 39 years old, he could still play, couldn't he? He could still continue for Argentina if he wanted to.
11: Yes, but I think that after the World Cup, what happened with his father as well, the first thing that he mentioned when he grabbed the microphone was his father. And I think that the World Cup itself, having 39 years old, his children as well, his father dying, all those things spurs reflection, and it is difficult to grapple with that loss, with being the greatest of all as well, because he played a marvelous World Cup. But I think that it's a wise decision to know when to retire football and not wait until football retires you. And Messi understands that after a World Cup, a new process begin, and he is smart enough to know when to stop.
1: Where do you think he ranks in terms of, you know, for Argentinians? I know they have this special connection with Diego Maradona, but where do you think Messi ranks on in terms of his comparison to Maradona?
11: I think it's totally personal. For me, I was born in 1989, so I lived Messi. I didn't watch Diego. When Diego resigned football in 1997, I was seven years old, so I can tell you about Diego. I loved him because my father loved Diego. My father, luckily, he never compared, and he loved Diego and he loved Messi as well. For me, Diego, watching videos and watching how the connection he had with the ball and his leadership as well, I think that Diego was maybe the most talented player in the world or in history of football, but Messi was the best player in the history of football. He gained respect from every rival in the world he played against. Messi is worldwide. I think he's like a worldwide hero, not just a national hero.
1: And how does Argentina replace Lionel Messi? Can it replace Lionel Messi?
11: I think he's irreplaceable. But well, you said before, after Diego, we thought that nothing will appear. And 7 years later, a little guy named Messi was playing for Barcelona. Without Messi, we are one more of the good national teams. Messi was now our ace of spades, you know.
1: Indeed. Argentina's ace of spades. Many thanks to Francisca Canepa, ESPN reporter.
2: I just want to thank you. Got a message from Mohamed Bawa inviting Lionel Messi to Sierra Leone.
18: Well, have you ever wondered what happens to animals used in medical and scientific research once the experiments are done? Well, in 1974, a US-based research organization established a laboratory in Liberia where local chimpanzees were used in experiments. For more than four decades, hundreds of chimps were subjected to research. And today, many of those animals are cared for by the Second Chance Chimpanzee Refuge, a sanctuary in Liberia that looks after more than 400 former lab chimpanzees. Focus on Africa's Nkechi Ugbona spoke to Lilian Pacheso-Ricourt, the director at Second Chance Chimpanzee Refuge Liberia, an organization that looks after chimps.
12: Humane Work for Animals, which is the organization that I work for, stepped into this role as an emergency measure to help these chimpanzees in around 2015, when the US-based laboratory that had used these chimps in experiments for decades retire them on islands around the Marshall wetland here in Liberia. And then what happened is that they withdrew the funding for their care. And so without this funding, the chimps would have really perished because on the islands, there's no fresh water and there's no food. And so they would have just starved.
13: Can you remember the condition they were in when you first rescued them and, you know, what was their state of health?
12: So when Humane Work for Animals stepped in, the chimpanzees were already abandoned on six different islands around the Marshall wetland. The condition of these chimps was, I would not say poor, but it was worrying because they were not fed properly. They were not fed. It was like every couple of days.
13: Just give us an idea of their age range. How old is the youngest? How old is the oldest?
12: The youngest might have around 8 years. The oldest, she was Samantha. She was born in 74.
13: Wow, she was born in 1974.
12: Yeah, and she is an old lady. She suffered a lot. She had a lot of babies because let's not forget that for the lab, they collected chimps from the wild, they collected chimps and accepted chimps from people who sold them to the lab or just surrendered them to the lab because they were no more fun to have as pets. But also the lab had these chimps as a breeding colony for having more chimps in which to experiment.
13: Now, let's talk about the use of animals for research, which we understand has been there since ancient times. But are there ethical considerations to ensure the welfare of these animals?
12: There are existing laws, you know, that offer this minimal protection for animals in labs. And such measures are really more in place to establish, you know, what harms can legally be inflicted on animals rather than to safeguard their welfare. It means that we do care about what we do legally, but we do not really care about what we do and how the animals can suffer under what we want to experiment. To add on it, animals are usually killed once the experiment is over so they can understand, you know, how the tissues and organs worked and they can experiment on that. It is not the case of our chimps, but it is the case of many other animals in labs, cats, dogs, rats, guinea pigs, etc., etc. Animal suffering should not exist in 2026. It should not exist.
13: What does aftercare look like for an animal that has been used for research purposes or laboratory experiments?
12: The care of them, they are so like us. We share a lot of the DNA, more than 90-80%. And therefore, the care that they need is pretty much like the care that we need. They grow old, you know, they lose their teeth. They can suffer from other like diseases just like we do. And our responsibility is to understand their age, understand the symptoms that they have, and just tackle whatever illness they might have and treat it.
13: And I want us to talk a bit about funding, because earlier in the conversation, you had mentioned there was an organization that was taking care of them, but they stopped and they stopped funding that aftercare. What goes into funding these kind of aftercare for the chimpanzees?
12: Taking care of chimpanzees is very, very expensive. Just for the food of the chimpanzees, it can be around 10,000 US per month. Just for the food of the chimps.
13: 10,000 US dollars for feeding just in 1 month.
12: Mm-hmm. In 1 month.
13: Wow.
12: Yes. So you can imagine the you know, how much, you know, that is per year. And then do not forget that our chimpanzees are on islands and we have 6 different islands. And that means that we need to use boats. So our regular operations are expensive.
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18: Hello, welcome to Newsday on the BBC World Service with James Copnall in London and Anne Soy in Nairobi.
2: The lawyers of the US death row inmate Krista Pike say she's awake and speaking after last week's failed execution. We'll get updates from a journalist who has been covering the story in Tennessee.
18: In France, school protests continue to grow as parents, university students and unions join high schoolers on the streets to call for more resources for schools. We'll speak to a student taking part in the demonstrations.
2: As artificial intelligence continues to develop, we hear from a researcher who's been looking into gendered bots. How differently do people interact with male and female chatbots?
18: And in business, Achana Shukla will be

0: concerns about the quality of her venous access and the potential that she should form clots in her circulation as a consequence of a medical condition known as thrombocytosis. If, for example, this was a low oxygen injury, then it's really necessary to wait a full 7 days before it's possible to make a reasonable prediction about long-term impact.
1: Further executions in the state have been paused and the head of the state prison system has resigned. Myanmar's military leader Min Aung Hlaing is in Malaysia for talks on repatriating thousands of migrants. A first group arrived back in Myanmar on Sunday. The Malaysian Prime Minister Anwar Ibrahim says he wants to discuss reducing the number of Burmese asylum seekers. But there are obstacles in the way of repatriating the 200,000 Muslim Rohingya refugees. Jonathan Head reports.
2: Malaysia used to be one of the strongest critics of the military regime in Myanmar and of its treatment of the Muslim Rohingya minority. By inviting Min Aung Hlaing to Kuala Lumpur, the Malaysian Prime Minister Anwar Ibrahim is signalling an abrupt change of policy, one which has been fiercely criticised as a betrayal of the humanitarian principles he used to champion. He argues that he has no choice but to engage with Min Aung Hlaing, whose hold on power has been strengthened by a string of military victories and by an election held earlier this year.
1: One of football's greatest ever players, Lionel Messi, has made his final international appearance. Argentina beat Benin 3-0 in front of a packed stadium in Buenos Aires. Messi had tears in his eyes before the game got underway. The BBC's Luis Fajardo says there were plenty of tributes.
3: There were fireworks. There was a drone show in which Messi's name was painted in the sky in Buenos Aires. And what you could call a fairy tale ending at the last few minutes of the game, there was a penalty kick and the opportunity for Lionel Messi to go away with a final goal for the Argentina team. So he really couldn't have asked for much more.
1: A minute's silence has been held across Israel to mark the third anniversary of the October the 7th attack, when more than 1,100 people were killed in a Hamas-led offensive launched from Gaza. In its retaliatory military action, Israel has killed more than 74,000 people in Gaza. Ukraine's capital has again come under attack from Russian airstrikes. The mayor of Kyiv said warehouses had been damaged. At least two people have been killed. World News from the BBC. The Saudi-led coalition battling the Houthis in Yemen says a missile launched by the Iranian-backed group has been intercepted over Riyadh. The Houthis say they attacked two Saudi airports and an airbase. They also attacked an airport in the Yemeni city of Aden. A court in Australia has sentenced a former Roman Catholic bishop to 6.5 years in jail for sexually abusing two young Aboriginal men. Christopher Saunders was Bishop of Broome in Western Australia at the time, a diocese roughly the size of Turkey. The court heard that Saunders held gatherings where he served food and alcohol to young men wearing only their boxer shorts. The Oscar-winning actress and one of the last survivors of the golden age of Hollywood, Eva Marie Saint, has died. She was 102. Claire Runacres looks back on her career.
4: Eva Marie Saint took the Academy Award as Best Supporting Actress in 1954 in her film debut, On the Waterfront, which starred Marlon Brando. She'd been born into a Quaker family in New Jersey and had started acting in New York in the late 40s on TV and radio. In 1959, she took the other part, which always defined her career, as a cool blonde spy who falls in love with the protagonist, Cary Grant, in Alfred Hitchcock's North by Northwest. On screen, she acted opposite many of the matinee idols of the 50s and 60s, including Paul Newman, Montgomery Clift and Warren Beatty.
1: And new research suggests that Nepal's national bird, the rare Himalayan monal, is changing its call to cope with a sharp increase in human activity. Across two different studies, Indian scientists found the colourful pheasant had been raising its pitch to help its call cut through the noise, and that the species is moving to higher ground. That's the latest BBC News.
5: Many thanks for the news update. 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We are live in London with James Cobnall and here in Nairobi with me and Sonny.
6: Coming up, we have the latest for you on the dramatic recovery of Krista Pike, the US death row inmate who survived two execution attempts.
5: We'll also discuss artificial intelligence and gender issues, as well as get updates on students.

0: protests in France.
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0: We start this hour in the United States, and that story dominating headlines there, the case of Christa Pike, who was said to become the first woman executed in Tennessee in more than 200 years. Last week's execution ended in a farce, though, after she survived two lethal injections and was rushed to hospital in the city of Nashville. Well, in an unexpected turn, Christina Pike has since regained consciousness and is speaking from her hospital bed. Her lawyer says that is calling it a medical unprecedented recovery. Pike was sentenced to death in 1996 for the murder of 19-year-old Colleen Slemmer. It's a story that has reignited the debate on the death penalty there. Molly Davis, a local journalist with the Tennessean newspaper, who has been covering the story, told me details on Ms. Pike's condition right now.
2: The lawyers are set to appear in court. They are asking a judge to order that evidence be preserved. That's evidence related to the failed execution attempt. And they're also asking the judge to order that they are able to immediately access her in the hospital. It's unclear exactly how much access the lawyers have to her at this time in the hospital's care.
0: The fact that lethal drugs were administered and Ms. Pike survived, it's medically unprecedented. What have doctors been saying?
2: A doctor who testified in Christa Pike's legal challenge to the lethal injection protocol, and then her attorneys ultimately who spoke to doctors, they argued that her veins would be too small, that she had a blood condition that would make the IV team have trouble accessing her veins. So it was clear months ahead of time that lawyers on her team thought that the IV team was going to have a hard time accessing her veins. So some more details that lawyers also shared about her status include that she had pretty severe damage to both of her arms. They were almost burned. They described it as burned and blistered from making contact with the drug. So again, we don't have a lot of details right now, especially not as it pertains to what her doctors are saying, but that's the general idea that we've heard from doctors here.
0: Just remind us about the case and what happened at the attempted execution last week.
2: Christa Pike was sentenced to death for the murder of 19-year-old Colleen Slemmer. That was multiple decades ago, and she spent years on death row awaiting the death penalty. And she was at Riverbend Maximum Security Prison in Nashville, Tennessee on September 30th. Her execution was set to happen at 10 a.m., but some legal battles actually threw off the schedule of the day. Myself and other reporters who were waiting for news outside the prison, we waited and waited to find out if the execution was going to move forward, if it was going to be allowed to move forward by the courts. And finally, just before 6 p.m., if I remember correctly, we heard from the U.S. Supreme Court that the execution would be allowed to move forward. And media witnesses at the time were already inside the prison. It was just before 7 p.m. when they were brought into the witness chamber for the first time. When media witnesses came out to host the press conference, which typically follows executions in the state, they still did not have a time of death declared for Christa Pike. So we reported at our paper, and we heard from the lawyers actually that she was not dead, that she was given two doses of the lethal injection drug and was still breathing. That account matched up with what the media witnesses said. They said they could still hear her breathing by the time they were escorted out of the media witness room. And ultimately, when they got up to the podium that night to recount what they had seen, they were interrupted by the emergency vehicles that were arriving to the scene. We saw the ambulance arrive. We saw the ambulance take off and turn its sirens on. And we later found out that Christa Pike was transported to a Nashville area hospital after the execution process was ultimately called off when the state failed to complete the execution by killing her. She has been in the hospital since then. She was on a ventilator. She was intubated. And she, as far as we know, regained consciousness on October 6th.
0: And now she's talking. What have people in Tennessee been saying about this?
2: I've spoken personally to several people who are family members of people who have previously been killed and their perpetrator was put to death. So a few of them are saying that the Tennessee government did not do its job in really getting this execution done. Others are saying that Krista Pike's sentence should be commuted to life imprisonment without the possibility of parole. Her lawyers are asking for that. We don't know yet if the governor is going to grant that request. Opinions otherwise are all over the board. People are really shocked generally about this unprecedented event.
0: Molly Davis there, local journalist in Tennessee, speaking to me a little earlier.
1: Let's go to France, which went through another day of demonstrations, disorder and some violence on Tuesday, with police and students clashing in towns and cities across the country. The Interior Ministry said more than a quarter of a million people had taken part in the demonstrations, one union, but the figure had almost doubled that. Students have walked out complaining about missing teachers, overloaded timetables, dilapidated classrooms, and buildings that simply cannot cope with rising temperatures. While many gatherings yesterday were peaceful, some were not, and there has been concern over the use of disproportionate force by police. Footage, for example, from Paris shows officers charging demonstrators and hitting them with batons. However, many politicians have sympathy for the students. Sabrina Rubesch is the minister responsible for apprenticeships.
3: We must listen to what our young people are telling us. It's very important about school schedules and higher education. And I think that when it comes to their future, they are anxious. It's normal.
1: So let's head to the southern city of Marseille and speak to a student, Elissa Belotsekovitz, a 15-year-old who has been taking part in the protests. Welcome to the programme. Why have you been protesting?
4: For my part, I'm from a very good high school in Marseille, but I know that in our city there are some high schools, for example, in the northern districts that have very poor conditions and nobody is here to speak out for them. And even myself, for the last year, I had a teacher who was missing for half of the year, and for many of my friends it's the same. So we just fight for better condition.
1: Has it felt like a fight, a battle? What has it been like with the police, for example, on the streets of Marseille?
4: It does feel like a battle because for the first day we're just protesting like usual. But lately it's really a fight because every time we just go out on the street, they are already waiting for us and they tear gas us. We don't even have the time to walk to block a place because they are already here and they don't have the patience. And George, for my part, I've been to really peaceful protests, like maybe they're are some beans burning, but it never went too far. And they just, sometimes they can beat us, they can take us forcefully into their cars and stuff like that.
1: And that sort of response, has that made you question whether you will continue protesting?
4: I think they don't realize that they are just making us more angry by doing that. So we will continue protesting. I think that the more they fight back, the more we will resist.
1: How widespread are these protests among your friends, for example? Are many people not taking part, or would you say most are taking part in some form or another?
4: In my high school, most of my friends are taking part, but of course there are some people that won't, and I completely understand because not everyone wants to go to in the streets every day to protest, and that's normal.
1: Hmm. What are you asking for concretely from the authorities? What could they do to make things better?
4: So we're asking for more fundings for public schools, especially the more disadvantaged one, because some buildings are falling apart. In some schools, I know there are, I forgot the name, but like it's a toxic component in the walls that can cause cancer and other problems. And not everyone is aware of that. There was a scandal in one school in Marseille like a few years ago about that. And also we want the government to think about the next year and the heat wave. With the heat wave, we realized how it was to go to school, and you just the heat makes it like hard to think. It's tiring just every day like that. And I know that if we don't try and make a change for the few years, it will just be worse and worse.
1: Elisa Bilok-Serkovic, thank you very much indeed. One of the people taking part in these protests in Marseille.
0: 17 minutes past the hour. Time now for sports news. Isaac Fennin is standing by.
5: Yeah, let's talk about Lionel Messi, because he has brought down the curtain on his career as an Argentinian footballer. A 3-0 win against Benin in his final match for Argentina. What a career he has had. 208 appearances for Messi, 2 Copa America titles, an Olympic gold, and a World Cup in 2022. Really emotional evening in Buenos Aires. A beautiful rendition of the Argentine national anthem. Messi in tears, a huge Argentina jersey behind him with his customary number 10 and the word gracias emblazoned above it. 10 minutes into the match, it was paused as fans applauded and a huge firework display was set off. Teammates were in tears as he addressed the crowd. He spoke about his father, who passed away earlier on this year, and how it had been difficult for him to play for Argentina after his father's passing. We're going to have a little bit more on Messi's retirement later on in the programme. Elsewhere, his great rival, Cristiano Ronaldo, says he's not retiring from international football, but deserves to be punished for walking out on Portugal after head coach Jorge Jesus twice, in his words, broke his word. In a statement, the Portuguese said, "If I am physically fit, playing for my club, scoring goals, I hope that after serving whatever suspension is imposed on me, I will be available, as I have always been until today, to compete and win for our national team." Ronaldo upset that he wasn't called up for 2 of Portugal's matches against Norway and Denmark. Harry Kane scored twice to mark his record, equaling 125th cap for England as they beat Czech Republic 3-0 at Wembley. Kane now has 91 goals to his name. And another iconic sportsman, but in the tennis world, Novak Djokovic claiming his 102nd title of what has been an astonishing career, as he beat Alex de Minaur, who retired injured, in the final of the China Open. It's a 21st year in a row that Djokovic has won a singles title. A sports bulletin, guys, full of legends.
0: Legends indeed. Thank you so much, Isaac. Now, in the world of business, let's now join Achana Shukla, and you have all about trade deals, big economies.
6: Yes, and we're talking about India and the United States. You know, and India was actually the first country to start a trade deal negotiation with the U.S. When Donald Trump took over presidency early last year. But now the two are struggling to get that deal over the line. India's finance minister, in fact, has said that they've reached a plateau, with tariffs and market access being the two big issues that are still dividing these two countries on the trade deal. U.S. wants to sell more in India. It wants to get bigger access into India's fast-growing consumer economy, its large agri markets. And for India, US is its biggest export market, and it is seeking lower tariffs to get more competitive. But the longer the negotiations drag on, it's becoming difficult for businesses. It's adding to the uncertainty. So what does this really mean for industries? And to understand that, we have Dr. Ajay Sahai, who is the Director General and CEO of the Federation of Indian Exports Association. Dr. Sahai, thank you for speaking with the Newsday. Tell us, you know, what is this failure to secure the U.S. trade deal actually costing Indian businesses right now?
7: In fact, as of now, whatever is the applicable tariff on India, we are in a very competitive position, and that's reflected in our increasing export to the US. The data for the first 5 months of the fiscal year shows that our export to US grew by around 6%. The good thing is that even imports from the US has grown by around 30%, and our bilateral trade in the first 5 months has moved from $62 billion to $71 billion. So it's not that we are not exporting to the US. It's roughly accounting for 20% of my export. It is the uncertainty which is causing problem for the exporter. US has already initiated Super 301 action on India on account of excess capacity. Indian Commerce Minister has defended it very well in the G20 meeting. We have the sword of additional tariff flowing from India and many other countries who are importing oil from Russia. In fact, US would appreciate that had it not been in India and other countries importing oil from Russia, looking into demand supply mismatch, the oil prices may have gone up exponentially in the global market. They have already crossed $100 billion a barrel mark, and that's why in the present scenario, it's not much concern for the exporter, but of course the uncertainty which has crept in, that is the problem for most of the exporters in India.
6: Right. You know, very quickly, Dr. Sahai, you know, if this negotiation remains stuck, which would be the industries that would be the most to lose?
7: I think it's not the challenge on the industry. The BTA may have provided much more benefit to some of the India's labor-intensive sectors of export, for example, apparel, footwear, because the general tariff, the MFN tariff on these products are substantially higher as compared to the industrial goods. But as of now, because the global chains who are importing from India, they are not much worried with the existing tariff. It is the fear of the uncertainty and the additional tariff which may come in. One of the distinct shifts which we are watching in the procurement by the US buyer is the fact that they are now placing order on number of supplying countries because they are not sure on which country what kind of tariff will come in, and therefore earlier if they were only supplying, taking the goods from Bangladesh or Sri Lanka, today they are adding India, and if they were only taking from India, they are adding Vietnam into that, so that if from one supply chain, there are challenges, there are disruptions, they are able to get it from the other supply chain.
6: Right. All right, Dr. Sahai, thank you for bringing that perspective. Well, businesses would definitely look forward to ending that tariff uncertainty with their biggest trade partner, the United States. Back to you in the London studios.
1: Archana Shukla, thank you. Recent months, we've seen lots of stories about the impact of artificial intelligence on our lives, some of it beneficial, but some to be concerned about. Well, Dr. Mary Housefield from the University of Limerick in Ireland thinks there is one area we should look into further in the use of gendered AI bots. She's the co-author of some new research into how we interact with male and female bots and joins us now. Welcome to the programme. Before we get into the research, could you just briefly explain a bot can be male or female?
8: Right. So what we did is we were working specifically with AI agents. So we put 189 knowledge workers into virtual reality in a simulated office and then had them complete work tasks with AI assistants, right? So we wouldn't call them bots per se, but they were all running on the same AI model behind the scenes, but one looked like a robot and others were human-like. So either a man, whom we called Johan, or a woman, who we called Johanna. And this was a collaborative piece of work, right? Started with my colleague Anand Van Zelderen at Schema Business School, and also a collaboration with the University of Limerick and University of Zurich, where we ran the study.
1: Okay. And what differences did you see when interactions were taking place with Johan and Johanna?
8: Well, it was really interesting because there was this discrepancy between what these workers said about their experience working with the AI and then what they did. So we ran a survey, of course. People said that Johan and Johanna deserved equal credit, for instance, for their work. They contributed to the work similarly. And yet they paid Johanna 10.25% less than they paid Johan.
1: Gosh. So is this an AI issue or a human issue?
8: That's our question too, right? So this is one study, one experiment. We have to be careful about the conclusions we draw, but I see two possibilities. The first is that our very, you know, mundane human biases infiltrate into this new world of AI. And even when people know that they're working with an AI who is not human, who doesn't have gender, they assign and they apply the same gender biases to these contexts. The other possibility is a little more pernicious. It's that our repeated exposure to female-typed AI assistants like Siri, like Cortana, like Alexa, is reinforcing these ideas about a woman's role at work and this sort of assistant context. And as a result, is potentially reinforcing these biases.
1: Right. Could you just develop that a little bit further?
8: Yeah. So, I mean, a lot of participants, for instance, in the interviews said they were used to or familiar with working with female typed AI agents, that perhaps it would be more pleasant to work with them. But as we know from other research on women at work, likability and warmth, right, are not the same as competence, right? And seeing someone as trustworthy and rewarding them from your work. We saw a substantial gap, for instance, in how much Johan and Johanna were seen as trustworthy. And this was driven almost entirely by male participants, right? So they saw Johanna as no more trustworthy than the robot. Whereas Johan, of course, was seen as more trustworthy.
1: Mm. Is one possible solution then to make AI agents gender neutral, neither a man nor a woman?
8: That's one possibility. The risk is that people intuitively infer gender and may automatically assign gender even if you create a gender neutral agent, right? So they'll start using pronouns like he, and it is a risk. So I think the implication here is that these design choices, such as creating a more human identity or assigning a gender, are not neutral, and they can even have economic consequences. So there's a real imperative for more research on this area, and I think businesses are moving faster than we're understanding what's happening.
1: Dr. Mary Housefield, thank you very much indeed, from the University of Limerick in Ireland. Just one of a number of researchers who have been looking into AI and gendered agents. It's fascinating stuff, isn't it, Anne?
0: Really fascinating, you know, the biases that do exist
1: in the human world and in, well, it seems AI as well. Plenty more to come here on Newsday on the BBC World Service.
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1: Hello, welcome to Newsday from the BBC World Service with Anne Soy and James Cotman.
0: Kenya records its first ever imported case of Ebola. We look at the country's state of preparedness.
1: We hear from one of the lawyers who called for strikes in Anglophone Cameroon 10 years ago, which led to civil war there.
0: And communication have been restored in Tigray region of Ethiopia after the government forces retook the regional capital. That and more coming up after this news.
19: BBC News with Roisin Hasty. A minute's silence has been held across Israel to mark the third anniversary of the October the 7th attack, when more than 1,100 people were killed in a Hamas-led offensive launched from Gaza. Vigils are also being held in cities around the world. Myanmar's military leader Min Aung Hlaing is in Malaysia for talks on repatriating thousands of migrants. The visit has been widely criticised for giving recognition to his government, despite its refusal to negotiate an end to the Myanmar civil war. One of football's greatest players, Lionel Messi, has made his final international appearance for Argentina in a 3-0 win against Benin. He said afterwards that playing for Argentina was the most wonderful thing that can happen to you. Lawyers for the American convicted murderer Krista Pike, who survived a botched execution attempt last week, say she's regained consciousness and is able to talk. They say she's receiving critical care and remains handcuffed to a hospital bed. The Saudi-led coalition battling the Houthis in Yemen says a missile launched by the Iranian-backed group has been intercepted over Riyadh. The Houthis say they attacked two Saudi airports and an airbase. Ukraine's capital has again come under attack from Russian airstrikes, with at least two people killed. The mayor of Kyiv, Vitaly Klitschko, said warehouses had been damaged. The French government has appealed to protesting students to return to class after another day of nationwide action. The protesters have been demanding more investment in education. And all-American military operations on the Japanese island of Okinawa have been suspended for 48 hours after a US Marine was accused of murdering and robbing a local woman. An alcohol ban has also been implemented and soldiers must undertake discipline training. The Marine Jacob Ballard is suspected of killing Anna Yagi in a hotel on Saturday.
0: Many thanks for that news summary. Hello and welcome to Newsday on the BBC World Service. We're coming to you live from Nairobi with me and Soy, and from London with James Cobnall.
1: In this half hour, we're going to hear about Ebola in Kenya, the situation in Anglophone Cameroon, a decade since the strikes that led to civil war. And we'll get an update on the situation in Ethiopia's northern region of Tigray too.
0: We'll hear also from a Pakistani lawyer and activist from the Hazara minority group who has won an international award.
1: And we welcome your comments on anything here on Newsday. Our number, which works for WhatsApp and text, is +44 77 86 20 50 85.
0: We begin this half hour with the sobering news from Kenya and the confirmation of the country's first ever case of imported case of Ebola. Now, the deadly illness has been linked to a Kenyan citizen who was living in the Democratic Republic of Congo. He has since died, and health authorities are now monitoring 55 people who may have been exposed. So what does this mean for frontline healthcare workers in Kenya, and is the country prepared? For more, I spoke earlier to Dr. Dennis Miskela, the Kenya Medical Practitioners, Pharmacists and Dentists Union representative. I began by asking him if this news had come as a surprise to him.
12: It did come as a surprise to me and to most of us, because we know the lapses that you have witnessed at the various border points in this country, from the ports across the Busia border with Uganda to the border points with Tanzania, and even just at our international airport. Every time we travel through the ports, the screening points are not manned at all. And when some of us raised the issue with the Ministry of Health about the screening, they said that they are grossly understaffed. So it was going to happen anyway, being that Kenya is within the region. So the moment we dropped the ball, then here we are. And the bigger question would be then that how can a patient come all the way, somebody who has been sick for almost a month plus in Congo, come all the way to the country through not just any small border point, but the main entry point, the main gateway into the country, and pass unnoticed, and they get all of the airport into a private vehicle and take themselves to the hospital, you know. So that's the question that most Kenyans are asking, that at what point did we drop that ball?
0: And Dr. Miskela, how robust do you think screening at ports of entry is? Because you have been through that. I have been through that. It's mainly checking temperature and then filling out a form where you declare whether you have been to a funeral, in the areas that are affected by Ebola, and whether you have the symptoms of the disease. So it really depends on the person. So is it as robust? What more can be done to improve that?
12: I think the biggest mistake that probably most of us have been doing is, and governments, I mean governments, is that we have been counting upon the honesty and full cooperation of the travelers to self-declare, to say the truth and be honest and cooperate. But we are doing that in the background that we have not done proper public health education. We have not done enough to destigmatize this virus so that most of the time, people will hide it. Even for HIV, you see a way to destigmatize it, to open it up for testing and put all of it to come out. So same thing that people need to understand what Ebola is and then show people that is not something that is a death sentence. Then once you destigmatize it, like they have done in Uganda, where every other village along the border that point to the Congo, they know the symptoms that once you have, you self-isolate and then call the government officials. So same thing here. That before you tell me to declare my Ebola history and call travel history and all that, make me feel that by saying the truth, I'm not self-incriminating. Otherwise, everybody just be saying no, because you have to pass through and get away.
0: I want to ask you about the state of preparedness of the healthcare workers. How prepared are they? Because when this outbreak was declared in the DRC and in Uganda, Kenya was one of those countries that was said to be at a high risk of infection. Are healthcare workers in Kenya prepared?
12: Sadly, no, because the healthcare system in Kenya for the last decade and also ever since it was devolved has undergone serious leadership and governance challenges, where you have the national government having their own programs, then you have the county government having their own programs. Like even for yesterday, when the Minister for Health came out to address the media, you can see that the gentleman is out there along with the Minister of Health officials, when we know that healthcare is 90% devolved. So where is the county government in this conversation? In a county like Siaya, that borders with Uganda, the healthcare workers over there have been on strike for 2 months now for non-payment of salaries for 3 months. You know, so when you have a country where half of the counties are on strike in the middle of an imminent pandemic, and the ministry is also acting like they're also doing their own thing, so you can't have healthcare being run in 48 different ways in one country, which are at risk. And I keep on telling them, the officials, when we call, meet them, that Kenya is not just any other African country. Kenya is the entry point into the region, and there's so many travelers. And if there's any issue around the traveling and the issues at GKIA or the airport, then it affects not just Kenya, but the entire region. And that's why government must ensure that we have a coherent way of communicating, of addressing healthcare issues in this country.
0: Dr. Dennis Miskella there from the Kenya Medical Practitioners, Pharmacists and Dentist Union.
1: And Anne, I imagine there's quite a lot of concern in Kenya right now at these developments.
0: As you can imagine, it's a huge, huge story. There's a lot of debate about it. Lots of questions, as Dr. Miskella was asking, but also genuine apprehension from members of the public, because this is the first time the country has had a case of Ebola, and people are asking questions, how safe are we? Can we go about our business? And so the debate is going on.
1: Indeed, and we'll keep following that story, of course. Now, it's 10 years since strikes in Anglophone Cameroon led indirectly to a civil war, which continues to this day. Barrister Nkongo Felix Agbo was one of the lawyers who called for those strikes, which aimed to highlight the differences in treatment English-speaking Cameroonians received compared to the Francophone majority. Yesterday, he launched a new initiative to count the dead in the conflict. He and his team have found at least 4,000 deaths, the vast majority of them civilians, though government soldiers and armed Anglophone separatists have also been killed. When we spoke on the line to Boya, I started by asking him to tell me about his new initiative.
15: Today I've announced the number of persons who have been killed as a result of the conflict in the Anglophone regions of the country between 2016 and 3rd of October 2026, we have about 4,000 reported deaths that we have documented. We had 689 armed separatists, 504 defense and security personnel, 2,844 civilians. Mm.
1: So that is a really painful, desperate toll for a decade of unrest and conflict, I guess.
15: Yes, it's extremely painful. And this is not exhaustive, you know, because we have other figures from other groupings that had posted, the numbers are higher. But this is a clear document that's gone beyond just posting numbers, but actually identifying these casualties. But it's sad, whether it's 4,000, it's 6,000, it's one dead too many. And the question we are asking is that, are we going to wait for another 4,000 persons to die for us to find a solution?
1: Do you feel then that a decade in, the efforts to end this crisis, this conflict, have petered out a little, that it needs more momentum to find a solution?
15: Yeah, it needs more momentum, you know, because as conflicts go on, we've seen how the world functions, not so people lose interest, you know, there becomes war fatigue, people prioritize other things. The state also has its own problems, has its own focus. There's a conflict in the north with Boko Haram. But I think it's high time for us to refocus our energy, our resources on a conflict that has ravaged the southwest and the northwest. People have been killed. Kids don't go to school. Schools have been burned. Villages have been destroyed. There is a need for us to go back to the drawing board and prioritize this crisis and let it be at the center of whatever the state and the civil society are doing.
1: Do you think it is feasible that in the next few years, Cameroon does split into two states?
15: To be honest, I don't see feasible. I don't wish Cameroon to be split into two states. I don't have a crystal ball. I wish to see a Cameroon where we are united in our diversity, where English and French Cameroonians from the 10 regions live like brothers and sisters, a country which is based on justice, fairness, equity, even distribution of resources, where tribalism or nepotism is not the rule but the exception, where you can attain the highest level of the country just by merit, no, not by the fact that you come from a particular area. That is the country I want to see. That's the Cameroon and I wish for the future. In a global world, you know, I don't want to have a divided Cameroon. I want to have a united Cameroon, but where our diversity is respected and where the two peoples that came together to form this country feel that they belong and the perception that all of them, you know, are accepted as parts of this nation called Cameroon.
1: We started off by talking about at least 4,000 deaths that you were aware of. Could you perhaps maybe just tell me about one of those people who died? Could be someone you know or someone you research, but just one story among so many.
15: You see, some of the stories are really, really pathetic. You know, the Florence Ayafo was beheaded in Bamenda. That's very gruesome. Baby Mata was shot and killed in Moyoka. It's another one that pricks my conscience, you know. And some of the other ones involve also militaries who were beheaded. But what of those whose hands and limbs were chopped up in CDC plantation in Tiko also, you know? It's unfortunate. It's not something that, it's not something we like to think about, but we had to document it also for records. And if it could be used as a means of closure also, then we would have succeeded.
1: Barrister Nkongo Felix Agbo there, speaking from Cameroon.
0: Let's now cross to Ethiopia and talk about the retaking of the regional capital, Mekele, by federal forces there. On Sunday, the rebel Tigray People's Liberation Front said that they had temporarily withdrawn from the city because of the risk to civilians. Pro-government forces now control the area and communication has been restored after nearly 10 days of blackout. For more, we can now cross to Mekele and speak to Mulugeta Woldu, who works for the Tigray Health Research Institute. Welcome to the program. What's the situation in Mekele at the moment?
20: Thank you very much. I'm Mulgeta from Mogadishu. Currently, the federal troops, not only the federal troops, but the Tigrayan peace forces, I can't say it's their program, government of the federal, but the Tigrayan peace forces, in line with the federal troops, have entered to Mogadishu. But almost they are few in number. And most of the federal institutions are being protected by the federal troops. There are commandos that come from the federal, and the Tigrayan Peace Force are protecting Mogadishu as well. But they are not fully controlling that the town as well, because they are few in number, and they cannot control it, because the local thieves are the local criminals. I can't say criminals, or we can say local thieves are damaging the federal, the government offices, and are killing civilians. And no one is in charge of protecting this this all things. So even though the internet is coming back and others are back, but the civilians are not well protected from all the things that are happening in Maghala.
0: Is that because of the number of security forces on the ground?
20: Yeah, I think it might be that because previously in the previous wars there were so many soldiers that are protecting the Maghala, but currently the Tigrayan peace forces are in charge of protecting Maghala, or that they are in few in number and they are unable to protect this all things that are happening in Maghala, because the government office, all governmental offices except Maghala University and the regional health bureau, others are being looted by the local thieves and others. I don't know why they are not protecting and why they are not doing their work, but this is happening in Maghala. As well, the government offices are not opened because the peoples are not in charge in that offices. So all the government offices are already closed, and the banking is working partially. Only the commercial bank, the government, federal government bank is somewhat working. So others are not working, but the mobile applications and others are working now.
0: So the mobile connectivity is back. But very briefly, tell us about the situation with food and other supplies, basic supplies for people.
20: No, currently there is no food entering from anywhere to Maghala currently. But there are informations from, I got information by yesterday from WFP that they will have a food aid in the few days. But no, currently, till today, there is no food aid, there is no medical supplies entering to Maghala.
0: Thank you very much for giving us those updates, and we hope the situation improves for the people of Mekele. Mulugeta Woldu there, who works for the Tigray Health Research Institute.
1: This is Newsday on the BBC World Service, live in Nairobi in London. Isaac Fallon's here with the sports.
5: It is the end of an era. Lionel Messi has played his last game for Argentina, the World Cup finalist beating Benin 3-0 in Buenos Aires. Messi providing two assists and finishing his career with a penalty. And joining us now is football journalist and writer Guillaume Balaguer, biographer of Lionel Messi. And it was really a fitting ending to Messi's, 21 years as an Argentina player?
2: That's right. Yeah, it was emotional from the moment that he was on the coach, and there were people outside the stadium just greeting him coming in. He cried at the time of the anthem sung by a former soldier of the Falcon War. He cried. Then during the game, something that I've never seen before, I've seen it in an NBA game, but not in a football game. Minute 10, everybody stopped to clap, including the rivals, his teammates. And there were some more tears right at the end when he gave a long speech. He even said at the end of that speech, I never spoke so much, but that's because I don't want to leave the pitch. But eventually he did. His family was there. And yeah, as you say, it was a fitting tribute to it.
5: He leaves a huge, huge gap for Argentina to fill, doesn't he? Perhaps, well, I would say the greatest footballer of all time, but that is a big, big gap that they are going to have to fill.
2: I agree with you. What has happened in the last two decades is something we've never seen before. The fact that he scored almost a goal per final that he played, that he scored 126 goals with Argentina. But he felt that the Argentina were not saying goodbye just to a player. It was to somebody that has shown to be the perfect dad, the perfect leader, and somebody that's teaching everyone almost like how to behave, even in the most tough of circumstances. So it was a goodbye to somebody that, you know, will never have a new, you know, another goal with Argentina, but will not be forgotten. This is, you know, something historic, really.
5: One of our headlines on Newsday this morning is about Messi's great rival, Cristiano Ronaldo, who says he is not retiring from international football, but deserves to be punished for walking out on Portugal after the head coach twice broke his word, not deciding to pick him for a couple of matches. These two players have been linked for so many years in their careers, and it's quite interesting that they're sort of bowing out of their countries in incredibly different fashions.
2: And I think you can predict what was going to happen. One of the things that Leo Messi has always had is the humility of knowing his limit on a football pitch. So when he couldn't cover so much ground, he just dropped deeper and started to become almost like a midfielder. He knew that there was certain things that he used to do that he couldn't do. And yet he used his talent to the best of his possibilities. With Cristiano, it's different. And this comes from the fact that his parents weren't around to give him the love that he needed as a kid. And I think he's been looking for that love and devotion from the whole world from the beginning. So he needs to be on stage, needs everybody's attention. And you know that gap never gets fully filled. So I knew that having done his biography as well, that Cristiano, at the end of his career, he was going to collapse. He was just not going to be a single or an easy goodbye. And I think we're seeing it. He says he hasn't retired, but I'm not sure how you can come back having left the squad when you are the captain and the kind of behavior that he's shown.
5: Mm. And for you personally, I know you have written Lionel Messi's biography. There must be a little bit of a tinge of sadness to sort of be seeing Messi's career come to an end. We knew this day would come, but for you personally, I imagine it is particularly difficult.
2: There's a bit of that, and there's planning to go to Miami two or three times before he retires, because he's not gone yet. And in fact, my impression is that even though his contract finishes at the end of the 2007-08 season, I think he will renew his contract. I'm not sure he feels that he's given his all. And in fact, you saw yesterday two assists, as you mentioned earlier, a goal as well. And people would say, oh, it was an homage to him, that's why they gave him the ball. No, they give him the ball because it's easier to win if he actually gets involved. So he's still giving enough to Inter Miami, for instance. So I think it'll be a pilgrimage that the football fans are going to have to do before he retires.
5: Do you think we could ever see him playing back in Argentina? I know he's never done that before.
2: No. Miami will be the end of his career. There was a time when he could have gone back to Barcelona, which was something he desired, and then he realized that he didn't want to do with the chairman that's in charge now. But going back to Argentina was an early dream of playing for Newell's Old Boys, which was the team he plays as a youth player, but never as a senior player. It's just that means also taking your family, taking, you know, changing everything. And his big residence will be from now, you know, until he becomes older, Miami and Barcelona. So he will be his own now two football clubs. Mm. He wants to be an owner that takes decisions, but at the moment he'll be a player for a couple of years.
5: Thank you very much, Guillaume Balaguer, a biographer of Lionel Messi.
1: As a fan, thank you.
0: Now, over the past few days on Newsday, we've been speaking to the recipients of this year's Right Livelihood Award, which recognises people and organisations working for social change. Our final guest in this series is Pakistani human rights lawyer Jalila Haider. She's the first female lawyer from Pakistan's Hazara community, an ethnic minority that has faced years of targeted violence and discrimination. Jalila has spent years defending women, minorities, refugees and others seeking justice, and the Right Livelihood Award has recognized her for challenging ethnic, state and patriarchal persecution. She's currently studying in the US, pursuing a PhD in law, and spoke to me from North Carolina. I began by congratulating her on the award.
3: Thank you so much. And it means a lot for me. It means this award is not only for me, but for my entire community. It is a huge recognition. And also for those people who had been ignored for specifically from Global South or from the countries where we have seen years of oppression. I think this means somehow the world is recognizing our struggle. and our voices really matter.
0: How did growing up in your community as a Hazara shape the work that you ended up doing?
3: Our identity shaped me as a Hazara. Initially, that we were brave, we are civilized, 95% of girls' education, very disciplined people. In early age, I'm saying about my childhood, but then it is like fear, threat, why it is happening with us, and do we deserve all these things? So these two layers of our identity has completely shaped my work. But I chose that to be Hazara means resilient, to be Hazara means empathic, to be Hazara means to stand for other oppressed people.
0: Is that what motivated you to become a lawyer? You became the first female lawyer from Pakistan's Hazara community.
3: Yeah, it was my father's vision when I was a little girl. So my father used to call me a philosopher daughter, and then he was saying she will be a lawyer. He gave this idea of becoming a lawyer. But when I grew up, it was my mother who shaped my personality, supported me in every aspect of becoming a lawyer, financially, morally, because despite being a Hazara as oppressed, we also live among a tribal system, and being a female lawyer on those days were considered as a taboo. And still it is like, because many people think that if you are a lawyer, you are vocal, you know your rights. And in our societies, in every part of the world, of course, there is a picture of a woman is always submissive. They always receivers. They are not the givers. So as a lawyer means that you talk, you ask, you challenge. So that is why it was very difficult for the patriarchal and tribal setting to accept a female lawyer in this entire process. But my mom, actually, she said that I stand with you.
0: And so you use your legal practice for that. But in 2018, after a series of killings targeting Hazaras, you went on hunger strike for several days. Why did you feel that being a lawyer was no longer enough and that you needed to take that public stand?
3: I observed in 2017 when I came home, I saw 3 and 4 kids. They were like playing and they were making small mud, something like with mud. And then I said, what are you doing? They said that we are making graves of our martyrs, because the way that we have buried our martyrs, like 100 people in one row, that was like a goosebump situation for me. That has literally shaken my foundation. And in 2018, when I returned back to Pakistan, it was a very conscious decision.
0: Jalila Haider there, one of the recipients of this year's Right Livelihood Award. This is Newsday.
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21: Today on Founders, we speak to Janice Bryant-Howroyd. 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
1: Hello and welcome to Newsday on the BBC World Service with Anne Soy in Nairobi and James Cotnell in London.
0: Krista Pike, the death row inmate who survived a botched attempt to execute her in the state of Tennessee, is now conscious again in hospital. We speak to one of the journalists who attended her failed execution.
1: We'll look too at the student-led protests in France. Hundreds of thousands took part yesterday, with high school students joined by parents, university students and trade unions. We'll discuss how the government has handled the protests so far with an opposition politician, and assess whether the authorities have the resources to meet the protesters' demands.
0: And Israel has been marking 3 years since the Hamas attacks of October the 7th. We will look back at that day with a retired Israeli general who's now running for political office. That's coming up after this latest bulletin of World News.
6: BBC News with Emily Thomas. A minute's silence has been held across Israel to mark the third anniversary of the October the 7th attack, when more than 1,100 people were killed in a Hamas-led offensive launched from Gaza. 251 people were taken hostage. From Jerusalem, here's Yolande Nell.
7: Hamas-led forces, Nukba forces, came here. It's now understood from Israeli military investigations that they didn't know that this party was happening. They were actually heading to another Israeli town nearby.

0: Jonathan Head reports.
1: He says he's going to be able to negotiate with MinOnline about the repatriation, in particular of some of the Rohingyas. There are thought to be around 200,000 of them in Malaysia who've come over many, many years and who were previously kind of accepted. But there's been a strong public backlash, and Prime Minister Anwar's under a great deal of political pressure right now. His party's losing popularity. So he says that he's going to do that. He also says that in these discussions, he hopes to persuade the Myanmar's ruler to do more to end the civil war, which was ignited by his coup 5.5 years ago.
0: Lawyers for Krista Pike, the American woman who survived a botched execution attempt last week, say she's regained consciousness. They say she's receiving critical care and remains handcuffed to a hospital bed. One of football's greatest ever players, Lionel Messi, has made his final international appearance. He scored a penalty in front of a packed stadium in Buenos Aires, leading Argentina to a 3-0 win against Benin. He announced his international retirement 6 weeks after the World Cup final, but he's continuing to play club football for Inter Miami. Luis Fajardo has more details.
2: The value of the team has more than doubled since he arrived in 2023. It is also said that he has been a catalyst of economic growth even for the entire city of Miami. He has brought so much attention, so many tourists who arrive in Miami, and one of the first things they want to do is to go to the store and buy the famous pink jersey with Messi's name. So certainly he's going to continue being an important presence for as long as he decides to play in Inter Miami.
0: World news from the BBC. The French government has appealed to protesting students to return to class after another day of nationwide action. The authorities estimate 250,000 people took part in the demonstrations on Tuesday to demand more investment in education, school facilities and teachers. The government has promised to discuss the concerns. The president of the World Anti-Doping Agency has called on Kenya to adopt a strict zero-tolerance policy ahead of the 2029 World Athletics Championships in Nairobi. Vitold Banker told the BBC strengthening Kenya's anti-doping framework was important for protecting the sport's integrity. All American military operations on the Japanese island of Okinawa have been suspended for 48 hours after a US Marine was accused of murdering and robbing a local woman. Jacob Ballard is accused of killing Anna Yagi in a hotel on Saturday and taking her wallet and backpack. He denies the allegations. From Tokyo, here's Karumi Mori.
3: During these 2 days, there will be training on standards and discipline. No alcohol is permitted on site and off campus as well. They also announced after this a 30-day period. It's a curfew, and they're calling it a period of reflection. We're seeing on the ground actually a lot of protests now popping out in Okinawa as well as other parts of the country. I saw protests happening in front of Nara Station, which is in the middle of Japan. We've been having protests here in Tokyo as well, about 200 to 300 people outside the US embassy last night.
0: A court in Australia has sentenced a former Roman Catholic bishop to 6.5 years in jail for sexually abusing two young Aboriginal men. Christopher Saunders was Bishop of Broome in Western Australia at the time. He resigned when first accused in 2020. The court heard Saunders held gatherings where he served food and alcohol to young men wearing only their boxer shorts. World news from the BBC.
4: Thank you for those news updates. Hello and welcome to Newsday on the BBC World Service. We are with James Copnoli in London and me and Zoe in Nairobi.
5: In the programme today, the death row inmate in Tennessee who survived an execution attempt has regained consciousness. More on that in just a second. And we'll look at the student protests in France and look back on the October the 7th attacks in Israel 3 years on.
4: And in sport, we'll hear about Lionel Messi's last ever game for Argentina. You've been sending us your messages. Ben Guerin in Kampala says congratulations to a true legend for his contribution to a beautiful game. And Mystic in George Brooks says he's been tremendous as an Argentina talisman. Keep sending those messages. Our number is +44 77 86 20 50 85.
5: We begin then in the US and the shocking case of Krista Pike, the death row inmate who survived a botched attempt to execute her in Tennessee. She was administered two apparently lethal injections last Wednesday, but survived the procedure and was transferred to a hospital in Nashville. Now she has regained consciousness and is talking in what her lawyers are calling a medically unprecedented

0: unprecedented recovery. It's a story that has dominated American headlines and reignited the debate on the death penalty there. Pike was sentenced to death in 1996 for the murder of 19-year-old Colleen Slemmer. Well, Stephen Hale is a reporter for the Nashville Banner and was one of the seven journalists who witnessed her failed execution in Tennessee last week.
1: Here in Nashville, we got word from Krista Pike's attorneys in a statement that she is conscious now and speaking, they said. There wasn't a lot more detail than that, but it was pretty stunning, given that the last update we got was that she was unconscious and on a ventilator. I will say her attorneys are set to have a press conference tomorrow. So tomorrow morning here, Nashville time, there's a court hearing related to the case, and then they're going to have a press conference after that.
0: And what are her attorneys saying then about their understanding of her legal status right now, whether she is essentially, in essence, still under threat of execution?
1: We know that the governor here has said that there's not going to be any more executions in 2026. Obviously, that's only a few months. That effectively just cancels one execution that was scheduled for later this year here, but also means that, at least in Krista Pike's case, they won't be trying to execute her again this year in the next few months. The state Supreme Court here would need to set a new date for her. And I think we can be pretty certain that there might be more litigation over that if they did. So I think it's safe to say that even if that attempt was made, it wouldn't be anytime soon. But as far as her legal status, her attorneys have just kind of reiterated their call for the governor to commute her sentence to life without parole. So meaning she would just, you know, serve the rest of her life in prison. But the governor has not commented on that specifically yet. So yeah, we really don't know what the future holds.
0: You were one of just a handful of journalists who witnessed much of the failed execution. What was it like?
1: Every part of this story the past week has been unexpected and almost more surprising, you know, and shocking than the last. I mean, it was certainly disturbing, but, you know, witnessing any execution is unsettling to a degree. You know, it was a chaotic night, and trying to kind of describe it to people coherently afterwards has been a challenge. And then, you know, as you know, in the almost week since, it's just been uncharted territory. I was kind of shocked that she had survived at all in the hospital, and then now to hear that she's conscious again, and, you know, raising the possibility that we might, you know, hear some comment from her at some point about this experience, if she's able to do that, is just really, I couldn't have imagined. So yeah, it's been a whirlwind.
0: And I think the mother of Krista Pike's victim was there during the botched execution attempt. What was her reaction like? Has she talked since as well?
1: You know, she, I spoke to her. Her name's Mae Martinez. And yeah, her daughter, Colleen Slemmer, was 19 years old when she was killed in this case by Krista Pike and a couple others in 1995. And she was supportive of this execution. She came to Tennessee to witness it. And yeah, as you say, she ended up being there and seeing what all of us saw, which was this thing go horribly awry. She has not said a whole lot after. She did not give a statement to us there on that night. I believe there's a news outlet here who spoke to her briefly, and, you know, she just talked about how the state had messed this up and obviously not followed through on what they told her they were going to do. But no, other than that, I've not heard, you know, we haven't heard a lot from her. I can only imagine what this has been like for her and her family to have waited 30 years, you know, and gone through this whole experience, which had to have been a nightmare already. And then to now be going through this, it's really hard to get your head around.
0: As you say, there's huge amounts of uncertainty around so many things right now. Do you have a sense how it has all affected public opinion in Tennessee about the death penalty?
1: Yeah, I mean, I think that this is the first time I have heard this much momentum for some kind of change in the process coming from even, you know, Republican state lawmakers. here, some of whom are talking about a need for change. Now, to be clear, that doesn't necessarily mean that they're calling for an end to the death penalty or to executions, but it has thrown more aspects of the process into question than I've seen before. But, you know, it has also just kind of revived a lot of the debates about the death penalty that already exists, which is you have some people who obviously oppose it for a variety of reasons. And to them, this is kind of only further illustrated why they think it's a barbaric thing to be doing. And then you have other people who say that in certain circumstances, it can be just. And this to them is just an example of how we've made it too complicated and we should be using, you know, a firing squad or some sort of more straightforward, if also, you know, violent method. And so it's kind of gotten us back to that core tension where we have this system in America where we have a death penalty, but there's a lot of debate about how to do it and also some apparent unease about doing it in a way that would be too violent or look too much like killing a person. And so I think this has brought all that back to the fore as well.
0: Stephen Hale, reporter for the Nashville Banner there. We've had a message in from Mohammed Kemi in Monrovia, Liberia, who is asking President Trump to grant her clemency and questioning why America still carries on capital punishment.
2: To France now, where more demonstrations over conditions in schools are being planned for Wednesday. The movement started last month in Paris with high school students angry at a lack of teachers, overcrowded classrooms and run-down buildings. But they've since been joined by university students and concerned parents. Here are two students explaining why they joined the march.
3: We have missing professors every year. Also, our bathroom and restroom for girls and boys are missing doors. We only have like 4 bathrooms for the entire school.
4: It has to make people react and it has to make the government react. And we won't stop until the government changes things for us.
2: Now, protesters took to the streets in the cities of Lyon, Paris, Rennes and Marseille yesterday, and France's biggest union, the CGT, is calling for more. There's been violence too, and whilst police have faced accusations of being heavy-handed in their response, the government says 715 officers have been injured since the protests began. Politicians in the left-wing party of La France Insoumise, or France Unbowed, have faced accusations from government ministers of encouraging the protests. Let's speak to one of them now, Nathaniel Ozio, who's a member of parliament for a constituency in Hérault in the south of the country. Welcome to the program. Is this accusation that you're an encouraged protests fair?
5: Well, good morning. Obviously now the government is looking for scapegoats in order to not to answer about its own responsibility in the situation. But it's high time this government faces its own responsibility because this situation is due to its own decisions, their own decisions to cut financial budget in education, in public service. And you have heard these high schoolers, they say it. They need teachers. They need proper, normal classrooms. That's what they are asking for. This is just normal conditions, normal teaching and learning conditions, which they are asking for. So this is very, I mean, these are legitimate claims, in my opinion.
2: But they are legitimate claims, but we have seen instances where there has been some level of violence in those protests. What do you make of the response so far from police?
5: Oh, it's really shocking. I am shocked and everyone should be shocked when you see, we are talking about teenagers, 15, 16, 17 year old teenagers, sometimes younger. One of them has their teeth torn out. One of them lost their eye. One of them had their jaw broken. One of them had their hand torn off. This is really what we are talking about, minors here. So yes, the police response has been disproportionate. The government must answer about this. This is not a correct answer to legitimate claims. They should stop right now, make the police stop right now their disproportionate reaction and give a and give a proper answer. And we are going to discuss the budget in the National Assembly in a few days. This is now that they should put money in schools, teacher employment, to build proper normal classrooms, and so on and so forth. This is what they are asking for.
2: And that is what is bringing me to my next question. Is there no other way of dealing with this? You are a member of parliament. You say you're going to parliament to discuss the budget. Surely you are the people's representatives who should be raising these grievances in parliament. Shouldn't these grievances have been settled there?
5: Yes, they should have been. Every year we are asking for more means, for the government to stop their budget cuts every year. So you have seen that every year this is a tense moment in the year because the government doesn't manage to implement their measures. And we are...
2: Well, France does spend, in fact, much more than, you know, similar nations on schools. Among large economies in the EU, France devotes more than 5% of its GDP to education, and it's the fifth highest in the bloc. So it does spend quite a substantial amount on education already.
5: Okay, but we are talking about completely run down buildings. You have in some high schools, you have the rain pouring inside the classrooms. Since the beginning of the year, so since September, some classes haven't had any teachers in front of them for some disciplines, and some of them haven't had teachers for years. So this
2: right,
5: is
2: and these what, are these are the issues that the teenagers have been raising on
5: absolutely.
2: The streets. Many thanks for speaking to us, Natalie Oziol, Member of Parliament for a constituency in Hérault in the south of France.
0: Well, let's pick up on some of those issues with our business presenter, Archana Shukla, joining us from our Singapore bureau. We heard there the opposition MP calling for greater investments in education, echoing what many of the protesters are saying. So why is France in a situation in which it's perhaps finding it challenging to spend on reforms?
6: You know, James, for several years previously, the government in France has actually been spending a lot on populist measures. They've been borrowing a lot of money, and it was working very well for them because, you know, the debt levels were within range and the interest costs was also contained. Now the situation has changed. Right now, the government is spending more than it earns. You know, their debt burden has ballooned to a point that they would be paying about 91 billion euros in 2027, just as interest payments. And this is something that is, bringing some sort of a scare for, people who look at the financial situations. Even the central bank governor has warned that this is a situation that the government needs to actively handle. Reason why the government possibly proposed austerity budget earlier last week, saying that they would be cutting down on government spending on welfare, actively freezing public sector wages, including those of teachers as well, because they are massively spending a lot of money in paying interest debt. So that is where the challenge fiscally is for the government to spend on massive reforms at this point in time.
0: And that issue of high debt, I mean, that's a big problem for quite a few economies. Even the IMF is highlighting that.
6: Absolutely. You know, the situation really changed over the last few months with, you know, energy prices going up, and that has affected the bond yields, which possibly has gone up to multi-decade high in multiple, benchmark indices, which somewhere is a benchmark for global borrowing costs for all the governments and even for you and me. So borrowing costs are quite high. And, you know, the IMF chief is in Singapore today, and she's, speaking about how the governments need to really work on bringing this debt level down. She, in fact, even mentioned France's situation and also the fact that, you know, France's situation is somewhere also going to affect the other Eurozone countries like Spain. We're talking of Ireland, Greece. All are finding themselves in a similar situation where their, public debt is rising to a limit which is not sustainable. And the governments need to look at consolidation, so basically cut back on spending, reduce their interest payments, and look at containing that debt situation.
0: Archana Shukla on our business desk in Singapore. Thank you.
2: Time now for some sports news with Isaac Fanning.
7: Yeah, Lionel Messi's time as an Argentina footballer is over. He played his 208th and final game for his country against Benin, where he scored the last goal from the penalty spot and added two assists in a 3-0 win on an incredibly emotional evening at the Estadio Monumental. Fireworks and lasers paid tribute to the man many call the greatest footballer of all time. The silhouette of Messi holding the World Cup he won 4 years ago was beamed into the sky using lasers. There was an emotional national anthem which was sung. Messi was in tears alongside his three sons. 10 minutes into the match, it was paused as a firework display. He illuminated the sky as fans applauded Messi. Afterwards, he delivered a speech where he thanked the fans, who he said had made every Argentina game a home match. He said not returning to play for the national team would be a huge pain. There was not a dry eye in the house, as some of Messi's teammates visibly emotional, an end of an era. Elsewhere, Messi's great rival Cristiano Ronaldo says he is not retiring from international football, but deserves to be punished for walking out on Portugal after head coach Jorge Jesus, he says, broke his word. In an extraordinary statement posted on Ronaldo's social media page, the Portuguese speaks of meeting with coach Jesus before the international break, saying that Jesus, who decided not to play Ronaldo in matches against Norway and Denmark, despite getting him to warm up in one of the matches against Norway, had come together and decided what they would say in the press conference. And in this statement, he said he made a mistake. He expected Jesus to say he made a mistake of not having someone of the stature of Pelé or Diego Maradona warm up and then not putting him into the game. If I had to do it again today, I would not. Jesus, however, according to Ronaldo, put forward a completely different version of events. He went on to apologise to the Portuguese people, Ronaldo, for leaving the camp, and said that if he is physically fit and playing for his club, scoring goals, that he hopes after serving whatever suspension is imposed on me, he'd be available, as he always has been until today, to compete and win for our national team. More sport coming a little bit later on in the programme.
0: There's been a minute's silence and memorial events are being held across Israel as the country marks 3 years since 1,200 people were killed in the Hamas-led October 7th attacks, which triggered the devastating war in Gaza. Two-thirds of those killed in the attack were civilians. It's been called the deadliest day in modern Israeli history. One person who experienced it all firsthand is the retired general, Noam Tibon. He jumped in a jeep and drove alongside his wife to Kibbutz Nahal Oz and the home of his son Amir and his young family as they were under attack. Now, he's now one of nine candidates from families directly affected by the October 7th attacks who are vying for a seat in parliamentary elections later this month. Welcome to the programme. Take us back 3 years then.
8: Good morning. You know, it's really a very special day. But October 7 was a regular day here in Tel Aviv, where I live. And basically, we were swimming in the sea 6:30 in the morning. And only 7:15, we got a WhatsApp message from our son Amir in Kibbutz Nahal Oz that they have terrorists in their neighborhood. And basically, my wife Gali and I started a journey. I took a pistol, which I have in license, and we went south. On our journey, we met a couple that escaped from the Nova Festival, and we rescued their life. I was involved in a battle against terrorists, against Hamas Nukba, with soldiers. One of them who killed next to me, I took his rifle and his helmet and killed terrorists. We evacuated the wounded soldiers, and only at 1:30 p.m. we were at the gate of Kibbutz Nahal Oz. And basically from there, I was fighting with IDF soldiers on the street of the kibbutz. We killed more than 30 terrorists. And 4 p.m. was the greatest moment of my life, where we came near my son's house. And I went directly to the window of the safe room, I knock on the window and I shout, Amir, the Abba, Amir, it's dead. And then I heard the beautiful voice of Galia, my oldest granddaughter, 3 years old then, which said, Sababa, grandpa came. And in the evening, we evacuated more than 400 live people from Kibbutz Nachalot.
0: 3 years on, there is a big debate in Israel about political accountability, what could or should have been done to prevent that attacks. Do you think there is blame to be cast?
8: I believe that we need to, you know, build a formal investigation led by a Supreme Court judge, according to the Israeli law. And we're definitely going to win the election. We're going to kick out Benjamin Netanyahu, which is the worst prime minister ever, from his office. And I think the first step will be, you know, to build this investigation, because we really need to understand what happened to us. And everybody that was in charge of this failure, from the military and, of course, from the government, need to go away.
0: Could it happen again, do you think, October the 7th?
8: You know, Israel is surrounded by enemies. Unfortunately, we, you know, all the fronts are still open. And this is also a big challenge for our new government that we will build. And yes, it's a dangerous world. You know, only, you know, 2 weeks ago, by really very good action by a hero, Indian pilot, and few local Israelis that were on a flight, you know, a huge disaster, you know, didn't happen.
0: Yeah, that flight, so, Dubai flight to Tel Aviv. So I guess you're saying, yeah, threats are still out there. Noah Tibon, thank you very much indeed. Former general. 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
2: Hello, welcome to Newsday on the BBC World Service with James Copnall in London and Anne Soy in Nairobi.
0: Krista Pike, a Tennessee death row inmate who survived a botched execution last week, is now conscious in hospital.
2: Ukraine's capital has again come under attack from Russian airstrikes this morning. We take a look at how the city's bridges are being targeted.
0: And the Argentina legend Lionel Messi plays his final international game.
14: BBC News with Emily Thomas. Israel is commemorating the third anniversary of the October the 7th attack, when more than 1,100 people were killed in a Hamas-led offensive launched from Gaza. Ceremonies began with a minute's silence. Vigils are also being held in cities around the world. Myanmar's military leader Minaung Klaing is in Malaysia for talks on repatriating thousands of migrants. The visit has been widely criticised for giving recognition to his government, despite its refusal to negotiate an end to the Myanmar civil war. One of football's greatest players, Lionel Messi, has made his final international appearance for Argentina in a 3-0 win against Benin. He said afterwards that playing for Argentina was the most wonderful thing that can happen to you. The Saudi-led coalition battling the Houthis in Yemen says a missile launched by the Iranian-backed group has been intercepted over Riyadh. The Houthis say they attacked two Saudi airports and an airbase. Ukraine's capital has again come under attack from Russian airstrikes, with at least two people killed. The mayor of Kiev, Vitaly Klitschko, said warehouses had been damaged. The French government has appealed to protesting students to return to class after another day of nationwide action. The protesters have been demanding more investment in education. A court in Australia has sentenced a former Roman Catholic bishop to 6.5 years in jail for sexually abusing two young Aboriginal men. Christopher Saunders was Bishop of Broome in Western Australia at the time. He resigned when first accused in 2020. All American military operations on the Japanese island of Okinawa have been suspended for 48 hours after a US Marine was accused of murdering and robbing a local woman. An alcohol ban has also been implemented and soldiers must undertake discipline training. World News from the BBC.
0: Thank you for all that update, Emily. Hello and welcome to Newsday on the BBC World Service, live from London with James and from Nairobi with Anne.
2: Over the next half hour, we'll hear more about that botched execution in the US. The inmate has now recovered and is speaking, according to her lawyers.
0: We'll also head to Ukraine. Our correspondent there has been looking at the impact of the war on bridges.
2: And we speak to this year's winner of the Kane Prize for African Writing. And the legend Lionel Messi has played his final international game. Your comments on that are welcome. Our text number is +44 77 86 20 50 85.
0: When authorities in Tennessee tried and failed to execute death row inmate Krista Pike last week, it made headlines around the world. She was administered 2 lethal injections last Wednesday, but survived the procedure and was transferred to a hospital in Nashville. It was thought, though, that there was a real possibility she would never recover. Now, according to her lawyers, she is conscious again and even talking. Pike was sentenced to death in 1996 for the murder of 19-year-old Colleen Slemmer. For more on these latest developments, I've been speaking to Dr. Joel Zivert, an anaesthesiologist advising Pike's defence team.
15: She's better than she was when she was first, you know, removed from the execution chamber. I think she's now extubated. That is, she's off the mechanical ventilator and she's able to communicate, to talk. She doesn't have much memory of what happened to her. Her first memory seemed to be being a patient in the hospital with a breathing tube down her throat. And she didn't get the month right. She thought it was September still. So she's got some catching up to do, but I think she knows sort of at least who she is and now knows where she is. So those are, you know, positive findings, certainly.
16: In terms of her memory, is it just the short-term memory that is missing, that i.e. that she is not aware of the failed execution attempt, or is she unaware that she was on death row, that she committed that horrible crime so many years ago?
15: You know, this is a good question. I don't currently know the answer. I think that that's going to require more time. I mean, I think it's conceivable that there still could very well still be some injury here. But the fact that she's, you know, communicating, at least as I understand, as well as she is, you know, that I think portends, you know, a better outcome.
16: There had been concerns about the possibility of long-term damage, including brain damage. Is it too early to say anything on that level?
15: Yeah, I think it's too early. I mean, I think the fact that she's doing as she was doing, as she is now, is, I think, a stronger predictor of a better outcome. And of course, the court requires that she understand what she's done in order for them to try to kill her again. If she has injury to the brain where she lacks the, you know, the memory or the capacity to understand the nature of her crime, then that is exculpatory with respect to being able to, you know, face being, you know, executed or an attempt to be executed in the future.
16: Is it then possible that there may in future be competing narratives over her health, over her state of well-being, one from her legal team, one from the state?
15: Well, I think we could probably guarantee such a thing will take place.
16: There were legal attempts by her team to stay the execution. That at least gives some indication of what she was thinking before this happened?
15: Yes. Well, I think that, you know, that was, of course, her plan. I mean, you know, I think that what was on offer, several things. I mean, I think that, you know, some of the arguments that were made about the fact that, you know, that she was a she and that this would be the first execution of a woman in 200 years and so on. I mean, these are fine, but I'd like to think that what Krista is owed, of course, is the normal process that's available to any prisoner on death row in terms of her defense plan to, you know, to try to remove the execution as her punishment. And I would imagine that Tennessee at least perhaps has, you know, lost its nerve to a certain degree, you know, at least temporarily, considering what has happened here. But I would be surprised if they completely lose their enthusiasm for this and will not, you know, presuming that they can prove that she has agency and capacity, that they may seek, you know, again to execute her, and they would be within their legal right to do so.
16: Is it clear to you now how she survived that attempt to execute her?
15: You can think of this as a, you know, as a poisoning. Think of it maybe as an overdose, unintentional overdose. So people have used barbiturates in the past, you know, to try to kill themselves. You know, barbiturates are available, and, you know, I mean, they're no longer popular as they were before as a sleeping pill, and but people use these drugs. I mean, they're used in assisted dying, you know, as an oral preparation and an intravenous preparation. So they're, you know, they're fatal. Now, what makes them fatal, you know, is, of course, if you take them and then you are, you know, you are unwatched and you are left to be, and then you begin to, you know, you succumb to the impact of the chemicals. Here, what happened is that she did not get enough chemical, at least, you know, to immediately cause her death. She was injured. But then eventually, you know, she was moved to a hospital. So now if someone has these, you know, this medication circulating in her blood, which she had, she's now, you know, being maintained in an intensive care unit. So it's possible to, you know, counteract the depression on breathing and the blood pressure impacts and other sorts of things that can be managed in, you know, effectively in an intensive care unit. So it's clear that, you know, without those things, she could very well have died.
16: Is it true that she had asked formally to be executed by an all-female firing squad rather than by lethal injection?
15: I believe also that hanging was also, you know, suggested. The peculiarity of the defense is that the burden is shifted, I think, unreasonably entirely onto the prisoner. So they have to prove that the method that the state has chosen will cause a death that will be cruel. And further, they're obliged to come up with their own other method. So it's not that Krista, you know, wants to die by a firing squad per se, but she's required by law to also add another method that she believes will, you know, will result in a death that will not be cruel.
16: Dr. Joel Zivert there, who has been advising Krista Pike's defense team.
2: The authorities in Kyiv have said that two people have been killed in the latest wave of Russian attacks on the Ukrainian capital this morning. Ukraine's capital, Kyiv, straddles the Dnipro River and relies on its bridges. 500,000 people commute across them every day, but they were hit by Russian drone strikes for 4 consecutive days over the weekend. Now, the strikes on bridges are part of a major increase in Russian attacks on the city. Dan Johnson is our correspondent in Kyiv and sent us this report.
17: Russian attacks have been intensifying throughout the summer to the point where the air raids here in Kyiv are almost constant some days. On the busiest, 19 in the space of 24 hours. That is disturbing life here day and night. It's causing chaos, and the attacks have been focused recently on infrastructure, particularly the bridges that connect the two sides of this city, which are vital for keeping traffic flowing. It means there is more armament obvious out on the streets. The soldiers are wearing heavier gear, and it's not unusual now to see machine guns positioned at strategic locations around the city. There's a nip in the air, the leaves are starting to fall. So how are people feeling about the impending winter? Crystal is actually visiting Kyiv from Southampton to see her relatives.
18: We were actually on the bridge when it got like the hole in it.
17: When it got hit?
18: In that morning, we were still on the other side of Kyiv when it got hit. And then we were like the first bus that passed next to it after it got hit.
17: Do you think the city could be cut off, could be divided if those bridges keep attacked?
18: Yes, and that is the scary thing, I'd say. Even for my mom's family, because they also work on this side, but we live on the other. So that is the frightening bit, we'd say, getting cut off from like the main source of income and so on.
17: Some of those who don't have the choice to leave this city are more nervous. Tatiana is expecting a baby.
19: I think we need more help from our partners so that they can give us at least some assistance. Our people are doing everything to protect us, and they need at least some help to be able to shoot down all the missiles and drones and everything else. And the rest, people will do themselves. We are strong. We will do everything.
17: But there is still plenty of resolve amongst people here. Dennis works in a restaurant.
20: As for the future, I don't even know what to say. I want to live, and I want all of this to end as soon as possible. For now, I honestly can't believe it. I just live one day at a time. I can't plan anything for the future. I can't even plan for the next week. Of course, I hope for the best, but I don't see any signs this will change soon.
17: Many are considering what the best move is for the forthcoming months. I met Daniel, a 26-year-old ballet dancer who was pushing his baby daughter Estelle in a pram. She's just 2 months old.
21: It's so hard. I've been living in Kyiv now, and we try to prepare for winter because we know this winter will be so hard.
17: What is the hardest thing right now?
21: Every night when you heard alarm or when you go to work and saw drones or some missiles, and it's so terrible when you every time you nervous about your family, about your friend, about yourself in the end.
17: Are you thinking you'll stay for the winter?
21: Yeah, I think yes, but my wife with my baby, I want to try to go to other country in this winter. It's so hard because you want to see how your baby grow up. So yeah, it's so hard decision, but I think it's safe, it's more important, yeah.
2: That report by Dan Johnson.
0: It's quarter to the hour. This is Newsday on the BBC World Service. Here are a couple of our main headlines. Israel is marking 3 years since the Hamas-led attacks of October the 7th. And Malaysia is hosting Myanmar's military leader to discuss a controversial plan to repatriate thousands of Burmese citizens.
2: And it's time now for some sports news. Isaac Fennin is here, and we're dedicating this to a legend.
7: Yes, indeed. Lionel Messi calling time on his Argentina career with a 3-0 win over Benin in Buenos Aires. And on an evening filled with tributes for a man many have called the greatest footballer of all time, he assisted 2 goals and scored a penalty in his 208th game for his country. Francisco Canepa is a journalist for ESPN, and he told me what it was like to be at the Estadio Monumental.
22: It was really emotional at the end, mainly because the game itself, it was at the beginning a little bit boring. Then in the second half was more active, and with Messi scoring, was that was the moment when I start feeling the farewell, you know.
7: Yeah, I mean, I know the game had a number of displays, the fireworks, and they stopped play, I believe, after 10 minutes. If you can just talk us through the things that happened during the match to pay tribute to Messi. Oh.
22: Well, that was a really beautiful moment. For me, it was really emotional. To be honest, I cried because for me, Messi is like all my life watching football. I watch Messi. I was talking with my friends because I went there as a football fan, not as a Messi fan, not as a journalist, because I didn't work. And I went there with my friends, and we were talking later in the car. We watched Messi playing everywhere. We watched Barcelona because of Messi. We watched hours and hours of Messi, and knowing that he is not going to play anymore for the national team, at least that for me is all that matters. It was really tough when he talked, was as well emotional. It was nice that he explained about the World Cup final, because a lot of speculations were there, and he was man enough to admit that we lost fairly, and that is Messi for me. Perfection is not for football, because we're human beings, and he is excellence because he won and he knew how to lose.
1: And it's quite fitting that on the evening he delivers a typically Messi performance, 2 assists, and then to finish it off, a perfect goal, a penalty to finish off his career. 200 and I believe 8 appearances for Argentina and his 126th goal.
22: No, it's incredible. And he had the chance of scoring 1 or 2 more goals. It was a pity. After the penalty, there was another play there in the game that he missed, that it was incredible. But there he showed he's a human being. So that's more marvelous. It's amazing, yes.
1: Even though he's 39 years old, he could still play, couldn't he? He could still continue for Argentina if he wanted to.
22: Yes, but I think that after the World Cup, what happened with his father as well, the first thing that he mentioned when he grabbed the microphone was his father. And I think that the World Cup itself, having 39 years old, his children as well, his father dying, all those things spurs reflection, and it is difficult to grapple with that loss, with being the greatest of all as well, because he played a marvelous World Cup. But I think that it's a wise decision to know when to retire football and not wait until football retires you. And Messi understands that after a World Cup, a new process begin, and he is smart enough to know when to stop.
1: Where do you think he ranks in terms of, you know, for Argentinians? I know they have this special connection with Diego Maradona, but where do you think Messi ranks on in terms of his comparison to Maradona?
22: I think it's totally personal. For me, I was born in 1989, so I lived Messi. I didn't watch Diego. When Diego resigned football in 1997, I was seven years old, so I can tell you about Diego. I loved him because my father loved Diego. My father, luckily, he never compared, and he loved Diego and he loved Messi as well. For me, Diego, watching videos and watching how the connection he had with the ball and his leadership as well, I think that Diego was maybe the most talented player in the world or in history of football, but Messi was the best player in the history of football. He gained respect from every rival in the world he played against. Messi is worldwide. I think he's like a worldwide hero, not just a national hero.
1: And how does Argentina replace Lionel Messi? Can it replace Lionel Messi?
22: I think he's irreplaceable. But well, you said before, after Diego, we thought that nothing will appear. And 7 years later, a little guy named Messi was playing for Barcelona. Without Messi, we are one more of the good national teams. Messi was now our ace of spades, you know.
1: Yeah, what a career Lionel Messi has had. Francisco Canepa, journalist for ESPN, who watched that as a fan, which is very nice for a journalist to do every now and again.
0: I think that's one of the amazing things about Messi. He turned us all into fans in a way,
1: absolutely,
0: didn't he?
1: Absolutely, yeah. He just was so great, wasn't he, Anne?
2: And he had so many fans around the world, and they've been sending messages. Elton Suare in Nigeria says that watching Messi's journey as a fan is more than watching football. It's watching history unfold. From the little boy with a dream to lifting the World Cup, his journey has given us memories, tears, joy, and moments we will never forget. Thank you, Leo, for making us fall in love with a beautiful game.
0: Oh, that's a pretty good summary, isn't it? I've also had one from Olochi Akwori in Abuja, Nigeria, who says, congratulations, Lionel Messi, on his retirement from international football. Though you peppered my Nigeria side on the pitch while you played us at the FIFA World Cup, we will miss you on the global football stage. You are a legend of the beautiful game. Thank you, Messi.
7: Yeah, we had another message as well from an unnamed sender. What a time to be alive to see Messi play and torment Arsenal in the UCL.
0: Someone is directing that at me.
7: Nigerian and Arsenal being tormented. I love that. Much to the dismay of my Arsenal fans, he has been a true international superstar. Wish him well in his next phase of life. He, of course, is going to continue playing. So we will not see the end of Messi or play for Inter Miami, but an incredible international career.
0: Yeah, definitely.
2: And Momo Samukai says, I'm not a supporter of Lionel Messi or Cristiano Ronaldo, but their rivalries brought football great excitement. So were they actual rivals? You two, you know much more about football. Or was this a creation of their fans?
7: Oh, yeah, they absolutely were rivals.
0: Still are, I'd
7: they
0: say.
7: Still are, yeah, definitely. They played for rival clubs in Ronaldo with Real Madrid and Messi with Barcelona. And in those times, those teams dominated European football and they were usually top of the scoring leaderboard. So they certainly were rivals, but I think many would say that Messi perhaps has pulled away from his rival. Growing old gracefully, some would say.
0: Yeah, definitely. What's your standout Messi moment, Isaac?
7: I think that World Cup final, you know, because that was the thing that was missing from Messi's international trophy cabinet. He hadn't led his country to an international trophy, really. And he'd lost the World Cup final in 2014, and many had said that he'd never get them back there, and he led them to the World Cup final in Qatar, and he was so brilliant in that final, really dragged them to victory, and seeing him actually lift it, the trophy, was really, really incredible to be there. So yeah, one of those moments I'll tell my grandchildren about, definitely. He, like you said, he turned us all into fans.
2: What a legend.
0: Well, from Leo Messi, who has won it all, to another prize winner, delighted to talk to you about the Zimbabwean author Simbarashi Steyn-Kundizeza, who's been given this year's Kane Prize for African Writing. The award, which has been running since 2000, recognises short story writers from across the continent, and it's been the launchpad for several stellar literary careers. So this year's winning entry, called The Blue Fighter, follows a young boy called Tineshe, whose family falls into financial hardship. And Simbarashi Steyn-Kundizeza joins us now. First of all, congratulations on the award. Not everyone will have had the privilege of having read your winning entry, so tell us about it.
3: Thank you. Thank you so much for having me. Well, like you said, it's about a young boy. His name is Tineshe, and his family falls into financial hardship due to his father's obsession with building fish tanks. So yeah, the story pretty much follows the decline of the family and how they try to navigate that steep decline. And it also touches on, you know, certain aspects of life in circa 2002 in Zimbabwe. You know, so it wasn't just the family's decline, it was sort of linked to the wider economic issues in Zimbabwe at the time.
0: Yeah, tracing a broader story, I guess. How did you land on this idea of this obsession, the father's obsession with fish tanks and the fish in them? Because that's a very startling detail.
3: Yeah, so the idea for the story came from a poem by a South African poet. Her name is Vangile Gancho. Vangile and I, we were in a cohort together in Ghana. That's in last year in 2025. So it was during one of those critique sessions that, you know, writers will do, where, you know, someone read their work and everyone has to critique or, you know, praise, as it were. So the poem that Vangile read is titled My Father's Hands. So it basically talks about the father who has this obsession with building fish tanks. And it also, in those very few lines, kind of gives us the background of the mother's reaction to her father, to her husband's obsession, and the child's viewpoint as well, you know, as in how he observes that relationship, and that would later become a tension between his parents. And so it's basically the child narrating the father's obsession and how it causes problems for the family.
0: Yeah, the mother's quiet acceptance and then eventually, I guess, perhaps resistance. Talking about winning this prize, you say, to have a story drawn from my own experience recognised at this level makes all those everyday compromises feel worthwhile. Could you just expand on that thought?
3: Okay, so the first part, the story is largely fictional, but it draws on, first of all, Vangelis' father. Yeah, he was an actual person who did actually build fish tanks, not to the level of degree of obsession that the story does, you know, go into. That's fictional liberties being taken there. And the other part of it is the details of the family. They're kind of related to my own experiences, my father growing up, and our own decline economically, because much like the father in the story, my own dad was an accountant, but he quit his job to grow tomatoes. So it kind of touches on both of our fathers, but mostly it's fictional, like I said. And then the other part about making space. So I'm actually talking to you right now from my office. I'm actually at work right now. So yeah, the sacrifices, you know, writing has been kind of like a side thing that I've been doing around my family, my work life. So yeah, winning the prize, I guess it gives me that little more belief that I can actually pursue this writing, maybe full time even.
0: Well, we won't tell your bosses. Let's just hope they haven't got the radio on. Please keep talking to us. I wonder if you'd imagined your character, Tineshe, 25 years on. You know, you were writing about a period, 2002, and Zimbabwe's difficulties. What would Tineshe and the family be doing now?
3: Oh, that's a difficult one to imagine. It depends, you know. I guess it kind of depends on the opportunities that you kind of get, right? If you were in economic strife around 2002, that maybe limits the opportunities. Maybe you didn't get to go to the schools you wanted to go to. So our protagonist probably, you know, I hope he would have made the best, you know, of the situation. Sad to say, the troubles didn't end in 2002. Kind of got a little worse around 2008.
0: Yeah.
3: And it's been a challenging time all around, but you know, people do break through, people do make successes of their lives.
0: As you have, and congratulations once again on winning the Kane Prize for African Writing. Simbarashi Steen Quindizeza, thank you very much indeed. Chair of the judging panel was Newsday's former presenter Bola Mossaru. And that's it for Newsday for today. Bye-bye.
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6: Today on Founders, we speak to Janice Bryant-Howroyd. 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
23: Coming up from the BBC World Service, the interview. Conversations with the people shaping our world. With me, BBC foreign correspondent Anna Holligan. For this episode, I speak to human rights lawyer and European Council special rapporteur Shami Chakrabarty. She's currently leading an inquiry investigating the fallout from the assassination of a Maltese anti-corruption journalist in 2017.
24: It's all very well having the rule of law, having judges, having human rights standards, having democratic norms. But if the people who investigate the health of those norms in practice feel threatened, well, then the system doesn't work. There aren't enough lawyers and judges on the planet if journalists are silent, because abuses of power just don't come to light. Without journalists, there'd be a gaping hole in the mechanisms for human rights protection and the rule of law.
23: Shami Chakrabarty. Hear more on the interview after the news.
8: BBC News with Emily Thomas. Israel is commemorating the third anniversary of the October the 7th attack, when more than 1,100 people were killed in a Hamas-led offensive launched from Gaza. 251 people were taken hostage. Memorial events began with a minute's silence in Israel, and vigils are being held around the world. Yoland Nell reports from the site of the music festival attacked by Hamas militants.
10: Since sunrise, bereaved families and survivors have been gathering here. On what was once a dance floor, there's a memorial for the 378 people killed in the surprise cross-border attack. This was the site of the biggest single massacre on Israel's deadliest ever day. 44 people were kidnapped here, of whom only 25 were returned from Gaza alive. This is the first anniversary of the 7th of October attacks with no hostages remaining in Gaza. But last year's US-brokered ceasefire deal has failed to deliver peace or bring security.
8: In its retaliatory military action, Israel has killed more than 74,000 people in Gaza, reducing much of the territory to rubble. Our Gaza correspondent is Rushdie Abu-Alouf.
11: People are still living the consequences of that day until now. Well, officially there is a ceasefire in place, but since then about 14 or 15, officially there is a ceasefire in place, but since then about 14 or 15, 100 people have been killed. And

0: By inviting Min Aung Hlaing to Kuala Lumpur, the Malaysian Prime Minister Anwar Ibrahim is signalling an abrupt change of policy, one which has been fiercely criticised as a betrayal of the humanitarian principles he used to champion. He argues that he has no choice but to engage with Min Aung Hlaing, whose hold on power has been strengthened by a string of military victories and by an election held earlier this year.
1: One of football's greatest players, Lionel Messi, has made his final international appearance for Argentina. He scored a penalty in front of a packed stadium in Buenos Aires and set up two other goals in a 3-0 win against Benin. Messi said afterwards that playing for Argentina was the most wonderful thing that can happen to you. He will continue to play club football for Inter Miami in the United States. You're listening to the latest world news from the BBC. The French government has appealed to protesting students to return to class after another day of nationwide action. The authorities estimate a quarter of a million people took part in the demonstrations on Tuesday to demand more investment in education, school facilities and teachers. The government has promised to discuss the concerns. The president of the World Anti-Doping Agency, Vitold Banker, has called on Kenya to adopt a strict zero-tolerance policy ahead of Nairobi hosting the World Athletics Championships in 2029. Peter Mwangangi reports from Nairobi.
2: Speaking to the BBC at the end of his three-day visit to the country, Mr. Banker emphasized the need for a credible, independent and effective anti-doping framework that can operate free from interference. He also noted intelligence reports indicating that Africa has become a significant market for illegal performance-enhancing substances and called for stronger collaboration among authorities, sporting bodies and anti-doping agencies.
1: All American military operations on the Japanese island of Okinawa have been suspended for 48 hours after a US Marine was accused of murdering and robbing a local woman. An alcohol ban has also been implemented and soldiers must undertake discipline training. The Marine, Jacob Ballard, is suspected of killing Anna Yagi in a hotel on Saturday and taking her wallet and backpack. He denies the allegations. There have been several violent sexual crimes committed by US personnel in Okinawa over the decades, causing outrage in Japan. India's central bank has raised its main interest rate to 5.5%, the first increase in nearly 4 years. The hike of a quarter of a percentage point is aimed at bringing inflation under control. The bank pointed to high oil prices driven by the Iran war as one of the factors behind its decision. World News from the BBC.
3: Hello, I'm Anna Holligan, BBC foreign correspondent, and this is The Interview from the BBC World Service. 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People shaping our world from all over the world.
4: I want to get freedom. 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
7: These companies don't care what governments do.
8: This is a war. The first thing that we want is the war to end.
3: For this interview, I met human rights lawyer and European Council Special Rapporteur Shami Chakrabarty over a video call. She was in London, I was in The Hague. Born in London in 1969, Chakrabarty first rose to prominence in the early 2000s when she was appointed director of the human rights organisation Liberty. She and her team made headlines around the world, campaigning against what they considered excessive anti-terror legislation introduced in the aftermath of the 9/11 attacks. She stepped down from the position just over a decade later after being appointed a life peer in the British House of Lords. Chakrabarty's expertise has since seen her involved in a number of high-profile inquiries, both in the UK and abroad. Most recently, she's been tasked with leading a Council of Europe investigation into the fallout from the 2017 assassination of Maltese anti-corruption journalist Daphne Caruana Galizia. There was considerable surprise when one of Malta's richest men was found not guilty of involvement in the murder of Caruana Galizia, who died in a car bombing. As a result, there's growing concern about the strength of the rule of law in Malta, an EU member state, as well as fears that corruption at the highest levels could have wider implications for the European Union.

0: if there is corruption in one part of that bloc, it's uncontainable, because that is the essence of the EU, that it's a free market. You can't have corruption, for example, in one state without it affecting others. And that then becomes a huge problem for not just for the market, but for the rule of law and for the safety of people and for human rights and so on.
1: Welcome to the interview from the BBC World Service with Shami Chakrabarty.
2: You've warned that Malta remains vulnerable to repeated instances of high-level corruption. What are the specific institutional weaknesses that make you say that, and what evidence is there that those weaknesses remain today?
0: Well, obviously, I'm at the beginning of my investigation and not the end. But the reason why, for the second time now, the Council of Europe has decided to launch an inquiry is really because there are concerns that the recommendations of a domestic public inquiry in Malta some years ago, those recommendations have not been implemented. And there are concerns really about the strength and health of the rule of law itself in Malta. And of course, all of this now takes place in the wake of a very high profile acquittal in a trial that was held in Malta, the trial of someone accused of actually ordering Daphne's assassination. So people lower down the food chain, hitman, was already exposed. But this was something that the whole of Malta was looking at. This is a very, very high profile trial in Malta and resulted in an acquittal. And it's not my place to second guess that acquittal, but I can see, and you can see, that it has sent shockwaves once more through Maltese society. Some people found it very, very surprising. And we're waiting at the moment to see whether there will be an application for a retrial and then a retrial. But regardless of that, there are these concerns about the wider process, not just the criminal justice system, but anti-corruption measures, protections for journalists, proximity between politics and big money, big business, something that's becoming an alarming trend all over the world, it has to be said.
2: Without the mastermind brought to justice, some of the family and others have talked about this wound that can't heal. Why, in your view, is it so important for Malta and for the EU that the person who actually commissioned her killing is brought to justice?
0: Well, whenever there is a murder, it is incredibly important to try and bring those responsible to justice. And in the context of systemic concerns about corruption and the rule of law, it becomes particularly important to prosecute and convict not just cogs in the wheel, not just junior hitmen, but whoever it is that paid and ordered. But as well as that work, which I know is ongoing, and the authorities are examining the case for a retrial at the moment, we still need to look at the broader, deeper context in Malta. Because if you want to prevent further cases of this kind, you've really got to look at how secure the justice system and the anti-corruption system and journalistic protections are in Malta. Now, Malta is, of course, a member of the European Union, and there's supposed to be stringent tests about that, but it's also a member of the Council of Europe. And the Council of Europe is distinct from the European Union. It's older, it's larger, but its mission is really democracy, human rights, and the rule of law in the 46 states that are still members. You'll remember that Russia is no longer a member, but there are many, many other states in Europe who are there. And the Council of Europe is supposed to be a family of nations all committed to democracy, human rights, and the rule of law. And Malta is one of those states.
2: You'll be aware Malta is not the only EU country in which journalists have been murdered. There's a case in Slovakia, Peter R. de Vries here in the Netherlands, Veronica Gurin in Ireland. Why should Malta be treated differently? What's distinctive about the Maltese case?
0: I don't think this is really about Malta being treated differently. It's about whether Malta's own domestic mechanisms are robust enough to vindicate this gross human rights violation. And you're quite right. It's a very difficult moment for journalists in the world. I mean, we've just had a performance by the President of the United States, you know, banning outlets he doesn't like from the White House, for example. And that's just part of a global picture with slightly authoritarian, autocratic leaders attempting to interfere with what we understood to be a universal acceptance of a free media, certainly in what we call the West. And we're seeing that under threat everywhere. Now, in the Daphne case, it's really extreme because it's an assassination. But as you say, there have been assassinations elsewhere, but sometimes domestic processes have been swift and have been robust in response. And that's really what you need. And that's really what we want to achieve. We want every member state to be robust enough in vindicating human rights. And it's because there are still concerns, not just from this high-profile acquittal, but concerns about the culture and processes in Malta, that Malta's not in sufficiently robust health in terms of its democracy and rule of law. It's a smallish country with a small population of about 600,000 people. Everybody seems to know everybody. There's been a great deal of proximity between wealth and power. And a journalist comes along seeking to investigate that proximity. And you'll remember this was all related to the Panama Papers and so on. And we know that there's proximity of wealth and power all over the world. That is shockingly visible. But what we want is for the rule of law to be robust enough to protect the journalists that expose all of this and to vindicate any abuses of power. And that's the question. That's the question about Malta at the moment. That's the question that is unanswered, and that's what we've got to address.
2: Is it possible to untangle all of that? Because the message that it sends at the moment from Malta is that money, power and influence can potentially shield you from being brought to justice.
0: Well, that was certainly the finding of the public inquiry. And remember, that public inquiry came from within Malta itself. So some credit needs to go to the culture in Malta that produced that public inquiry. What we need to do now, as friends of Malta, as fellow members of the Council of Europe, is to ensure that the Maltese public inquiry is properly implemented.
2: It was in 2021, the public inquiry reported. So 5 years later, many of those recommendations, as you allude to, are yet to be implemented. What, in your view, explains that gap between accepting the findings of an inquiry and actually changing the institutions?
0: Well, again, you know, speaking from my own UK experience, I have seen a number of public inquiries in the UK. Almost every time there's one of these high-profile scandals, governments pick and choose which recommendations to implement, and sometimes are very slow in implementation. Now, that can be they're distracted by other things, or there is institutional resistance to some recommendations, or political or wealth-based resistance. There are all sorts of reasons why these things aren't always implemented, or they just disagree with the findings. But we'll find out, you know, and that's why it's so important to hear from the government itself. As an early step in this process, I'm going to ask the government to set out what it thinks it has done to implement recommendations, and where it hasn't, why it hasn't. Is it because it disagrees with a recommendation? Is it because it feels it's done enough elsewhere, or it's had a better idea? You know, this is the conversation that needs to happen.
1: You're listening to The Interview from the BBC World Service. I'd never met Shami Chakrabarty before, but I'd come across her in various guises over the years and knew her reputation. Fiercely principled, controlled, but uncompromising, a human rights lawyer who'd spent decades taking on the state. She spoke about Daphne Caruana Galizia not as a headline, but as a warning. This isn't just Malta's problem. If the rule of law can be bent or manipulated there, it can be bent or manipulated anywhere in the EU. The whole continent is vulnerable when a reporter can be assassinated for asking the wrong questions. Okay, let's return to my conversation with Shami Chakrabarty.
2: Matthew Caruana Galizia, who you've met, has called for European institutions to do more to tackle culture of corruption, including consideration of the European Public Prosecutor's Office. What would have to happen before you would say recommendations and dialogue have failed and the EU or the Council of Europe needs to move to stronger measures? What could those stronger measures potentially look like? And is there a gap between the European institutions' ability to do anything about these rule of law problems and their ability to compel a member state to actually fix them?
0: I don't want to be premature, because I'm an optimist and I'm going into this project optimistically, particularly as the Maltese government have agreed to meet and, as far as I understand it, understand that there will be a visit and so on. So I don't want to prematurely assume a lack of cooperation at the moment. I'm optimistic about cooperation. And I believe in the Council of Europe. I believe it has been incredibly successful over very many years. It's been a very successful family of nations. And I believe that Malta very much wants to be at the heart of that family of nations and indeed in the European Union. So I believe that we will have cooperation. We will listen to them, but also to civil society and the family and so on. And I hope that they will listen in return and there won't be a need for further enforcement mechanisms. If that hypothetical were to arise, there is a monitoring committee of the Council of Europe that looks at, you know, whether member states are complying with their obligations or not. And of course, there is a Court of Human Rights. So we're nowhere near that end of the spectrum yet. And I hope it won't be necessary.
2: As you know, Daphne was investigating four different corruption cases, and a lot of it was around basically dirty money coming in to Malta, the buying of passports, shell companies, Panama Papers, all that kind of thing. Is there a risk to Europe if Malta isn't resilient and sealed to those kinds of external influences?
0: Of course, there's a risk to Europe if all or any member states are a weak link, if you like. People have got concerns about the City of London too. I mean, it's very important to me not to be sitting smugly as if anywhere is perfect, because I don't think anywhere is. And this moment in the 21st century is one where we have to be particularly vigilant about corruption, because, and particularly when corruption gets to the point where it is fair game to assassinate a journalist just for writing about it. You know, when you have a family of nations, you're only as strong as your weakest link. So it's incredibly important. And when we discussed this matter at the Legal Affairs and Human Rights Committee in Paris, there was a very, very concerned response from representatives from all the different countries and different sides of the political spectrum. This should be above party politics and above national politics, and just a really fundamental question of human rights and the rule of law.
2: When we visited Daphne's son, Matthew, he said he is now afraid every time he opens his door that there will be someone standing there with a rifle ready to shoot him. There's a sense of fear, security, journalists walking to their cars, signalling that the promise of dismantling the climate of impunity has suffered a severe blow in the wake of that acquittal. How can Europe stop investigative journalists from being intimidated or subdued by what happened to Daphne Caruana Galizia?
0: Well, that's a huge question, because I think there's so much that they could do even beyond what has been recommended in this particular case. And it is, and obviously assassination is the most graphic example of silencing a journalist. But we also have litigation used against journalists, so-called slaps litigation. People with, you know, deep pockets tie up media outlets with threats of lawsuits and actual lawsuits and injunctions and so many other things to silence them. You know, we have examples of this even in the UK. you know, people being sort of blackballed and defamed behind their backs, and, you know, sort of non-cooperation with journalism. And there's so many ways along the spectrum in which you can disrespect and attempt to silence journalists, and the ultimate horror we've seen in the Daphne case. And that's why it's not enough that we all put the spotlight on Malta, which we must, to vindicate Daphne's rights in this case, but that we're constantly vigilant about threats to journalism across Europe, across the world. Because it's all very well having the rule of law, having judges, having human rights standards, having democratic norms. But if the people who investigate the health of those norms in practice feel threatened, well, then the system doesn't work. There aren't enough lawyers and judges on the planet if journalists are silent, because abuses of power just don't come to light, in my experience, without this relationship between a free media and fair courts and fair trials and robust judges and investigators and the police and so on. But without journalists, there'd be a gaping hole in the mechanisms for human rights protection and the rule of law. And that's highlighted in this case, this horrific case.
2: Could you explain what the risk is to the rest of Europe? So we talk about, you mentioned you're only as strong as your weakest link, but what is the risk to the rest of the EU if these safeguards and if Malta isn't fixed?
0: We'd approach that with two answers, one on the EU and one on the Council of Europe. So within the EU, we have free movement of people and of goods and services. You know, it's not just a family of nations in terms of values and legal norms. It is an economic bloc. And therefore, it's pretty obvious that if there is corruption in one part of that bloc, it is liable to, it's uncontainable, because that is the essence of the EU. It's a free market within that bloc. And so it's pretty obvious that you can't have corruption, for example, in one state without it affecting others. And that then becomes a huge problem, not just for the market, but for the rule of law and for the safety of people and for human rights and so on. You have to be in the Council of Europe to be in the EU, but the EU is a smaller free trade bloc. If corruption backed by violence and assassination is allowed to exist in the Council of Europe, it is hard to see how the Convention on Human Rights becomes anything more than a fairy tale. The free speech, the fair trials, the protection of the right to life, the protection from discrimination, those values that are in the Convention on Human Rights. There has to be either active willingness to comply with the Convention by member states, or ultimately other member states have to insist. Otherwise, it's a fairy tale. Otherwise, human rights are a nice idea, but they're not being actively protected within the member state. And if one member state is seen not to enforce human rights norms, then, you know, maybe other member states will get a bit slack as well. So again, the virus can spread.
2: I just would like to know, how ambitious are you when you're going over there and talking to the government and doing your research and investigations? Are you so ambitious and optimistic that this can be the catalyst to ensure that money and power and influence don't shield you from being brought to justice for assassinating a journalist?
0: Absolutely. I mean, that has to be the ambition, that whatever it is that's gone wrong, there are going to be better, more robust mechanisms, better culture going forward in Malta. Now, maybe Maltese government and others will say we're already doing so much better. And of course, they must set out why they think that's the case, if they do think that's the case. But I think it would also be incumbent on them, and very good for them and for Malta, to talk about the work yet to be done and the timeline for doing it. Because, you know, out of this dark period, something very positive could come for Malta, and Malta as an example to the rest of the Council of Europe. It may be that we can all learn lessons from what has happened and what is being done to address it. And that's got to be the ambition. Otherwise, why put the energy in? I know that there's a big desire from within Malta, and as I say, from across the other member states. These are incredibly challenging times. But out of adversity can come opportunity. and it's not over yet. Daphne Caruana Galizia is already a well-known figure in many places, but I think that will only increase, and that her legacy could be something incredibly positive for not just for free journalism, but for the rule of law within the Council of Europe and beyond. That's the ambition, to honour that courage and that legacy.
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7: Coming up on Business Daily, we meet the entrepreneur who turned a $900 loan from her mother into a multi-billion dollar global company. Janice Bryant-Howroyd, founder of Act One Group, tells us why the lessons she learned growing up in the segregated South in the US still guide her business today, and why she believes human skills matter more than ever in the age of AI. That's all after the latest world news.
8: BBC News with Emily Thomas. Israel is commemorating the third anniversary of the October the 7th attack, when more than 1,100 people were killed in a Hamas-led offensive launched from Gaza. Ceremonies began with a minute's silence. Vigils are also being held in cities around the world. The French Interior Minister has banned police from using stun grenades during student protests 2 days after one of them blew off a schoolboy's hand. Laurent Nunez also announced the launch of several investigations into allegations of excessive use of force by police. One of football's greatest players, Lionel Messi, has made his final international appearance for Argentina in a 3-0 win against Benin, but he'll continue to play club football in the United States. The Saudi-led coalition battling the Houthis in Yemen says a missile launched by the Iranian-backed group has been intercepted over Riyadh. The Houthis say they attacked two Saudi airports and an airbase. Ukraine's capital has again come under attack from Russian airstrikes, with at least two people killed. The mayor of Kiev, Vitaly Klitschko, said warehouses had been damaged. The French government has appealed to protesting students to return to class after another day of nationwide action. The protesters have been demanding more investment in education. Sri Lanka's anti-corruption authorities have arrested the former First Lady, Shiranti Rajapaksa, over allegations that a charity linked to her misused donations raised for a children's hospital. Officials say a scanner allegedly bought with the donated money had already been gifted by the Chinese government. She denies any wrongdoing. All American military operations on the Japanese island of Okinawa have been suspended for 48 hours after a US Marine was accused of murdering a local woman. An alcohol ban has also been implemented and soldiers must undertake discipline training. And that's the world news from the BBC.
7: Welcome to Founders from Business Daily on the BBC World Service. I'm Liana Byrne. Today we're meeting Janice Bryant-Howroyd, founder of Act One Group. She arrived in Los Angeles with just $900 borrowed from her mother and went on to build a multi-billion dollar business, becoming the first black woman to own and run a billion dollar company. Janice says the foundations of that success were laid long before the boardroom, growing up in a family of 11 children in the segregated American South. Janice Bryant-Howroyd, welcome to Founders. Do we want to go back to the very start? You grew up in a house with 11 children. So before we talk about business even, what do you have to do to get noticed in a big family like that?
9: The funny thing is, Leanna, that although I'm one of 11 children, one mom, one dad in the Deep South, that should give you a lot of hint to why it didn't take very much for me to get noticed in a family of 11 children. Mom and dad were keen parents. I got to say the greatest treasure of my life was to have a mom and dad who were in sync on their purpose and who were pretty wide open thinkers in terms of their children experiencing the world and old fashioned in their values. That created for me, I think, a luxury environment to thrive and to grow in, even though there was no luxury around the place financially or in terms of accommodations. Mom would always say, you know, if you've got enough for yourself and a little for somebody else, that's riches.
7: You know, there's a story I came across that when your school textbooks left things out about Black history, your parents encouraged you to research what was missing and actually add it into the books for the next pupil. What do you think that taught you? What do you think your parents taught you very early? Were they trying to make you look at a system and ask, what's missing here, perhaps?
9: I attended a segregated school. We got books after they'd been used at the white school. So I come home and I page through the books and I complained about always having to have books with stuff missing out or penciling in it, etc. And my mom said, be grateful you have books. And here's what you're going to do. You're smart enough to figure out what's missing with the information you have. And when you go through life, that's going to be the case. You're not going to always have all the information when you go into a circumstance or walk into a room, but you're smart enough, if you're attentive, to figure out what's missing. And then she took it a step further. She said, I want you to write what's missing. And she'd have me write it on plain white paper and tape it into the book. And she said, that way you give a hand up to the person coming behind you, and they don't have to do that same work. In the long term, it became her gift of me understanding that I could learn and share with others what I learned at no cost to me.
7: I'm sure that really developed your character. And your parents seem quite wonderful, actually, particularly your mom. I mean, what else did she teach you? Did they teach you about money as well and career, or was it really just shaping those values?
9: In terms of what mom and dad taught us were great business lessons, life lessons. They've informed my decisions a lot more in these last few years. The lessons that they taught me, the life lessons, are critical. And let me just lean in on this a little bit too. When we mention AI and we talk about the impact of AI in the workforce, whether you're talking about the UK, Europe, or the world, we're finding that some of those things that structured how I built my business in the earliest days, back when I was calling mom two and three times a day and then fretting about how I'd pay the phone bill for it because I was on the West Coast and she was on the East Coast. Those lessons are being applied out loud today in my business all over again. You see, I started my company out as a search firm for full-time talent. Back then, you used to call it permanent placement, people looking for permanent jobs. I learned that I had to really be exact and on point about the placement. So when I look at where we won, it was because we bothered to understand the attitudes and the emotional settings of people and corporations and put people in great places. Fast forward to today, people are looking for community and they're looking for where they fit, not just where they're going to function. And so the soft skills are becoming incredibly important. And the more a company uses AI, the more important the soft skills are for those companies than those that don't. And so it's interesting you're talking about my home, my upbringing, and what my parents taught me, because what my parents taught me in the home has served me stronger than anything else I ever learned in the boardroom.
10: Well, you know, Janice, when I read about your story, it's often told as you arrived in Los Angeles with very little. You had borrowed $900 from your mom and you built a $1 billion company. But is it as straightforward as that?
9: Nothing is ever that straightforward. Everything has pivots, everything has different pathways, and everything has occurrences, whether those are market trends, whether those are issues with the growth and scaling. I found, though, that the biggest thing that I had to overcome, and I've said this publicly before, the greatest work I've had to do, whether it's for business or myself, is to forgive myself for being Black, female, and smart at the same time. You know enough about my upbringing to understand that I had a pretty firm frame for how I could see the world and how I could see myself based on those conditions that I grew up within. Again, kudos to John and Elretha Bryant and to my siblings, because they instilled in us the ability, I would even say the passion and the responsibility, to see the world for how we want it, to impact it, not necessarily to linger in how we found it. And that's been the circumstance for my personal and social setting, and it's dynamically impacted how I see my world in business.
10: Tell me in your own words, from when we got to Los Angeles, your brother-in-law gave you the job at Billboard magazine. Can you just take us through exactly what happened?
9: When I first came to Los Angeles, as we shared, I came on a vacation, and my brother-in-law saw how excited and happy, and he said she even had a sense of peace that he hadn't seen before around me being there. You know, we were a tight family. When my sister first went to university, she wrote me a letter. And one letter she sent me had the poem, I think it's by an unknown author, and it's called Ode to Love. And that poem was her way of saying that no matter where we are in the world, no matter what circumstances come in front of us, mind you, civil rights movement came along that same time, and my big sister was not there for me. And so when Sandy left, she left a big hole in my heart and in my daily life. And letters, communication was the way that we sought to patch some of that up. Well, when I came out here, we could go to places, we could do things, we could participate, we could work on voter registration drives and that kind of thing together, where I was too young when she left for university for us to have had that experience. And so Tom saw all of that for her, and he wanted me to stay. He helped Berry Gordy move Motown to Los Angeles from Detroit. They, at the time I came out, he left that job and he was now at Billboard. But I say that to give you an understanding, an idea of the circle of friends they had. When I showed up at my sister's house, she had two very, very well-known artists. One of them British born, sleeping on the floor in her living room from a party they had, and decided not to, you know, limo back to the hotel and catch the flight the next day. So she said, come on, baby girl. And she hugged me. We threw my luggage, which was just one bag, into her little blue convertible top Volkswagen. And so she drove back to her place in Ladera Heights. And she said, oh, I've got a few friends who stayed over from last night and I'm making them breakfast. So my first day in LA, I'm seeing all of these people and I'm thinking, wow, I'm never going to fit with them. Everybody was pretty. Everybody carried a purse with somebody else's initials on them. Later, I found out they were Louis Vuitton bags. And so that was the environment that I came into, from one that was very different on the East Coast. Tommy saw me as bringing home to Sandy, and he asked me to consider staying. About a month or two after I'd been in LA, I think it was a month and a half, they were going to a Nimitz conference in Europe, and they had extended their stay plan to be there a couple of weeks later, so they were going to be gone for 3 weeks. Tommy asked me to go into his office and help out because a lady named Salpi, who was his exec aide at that time, was going to travel with him and he wanted me to keep his office going.
10: You're listening to Founders from the BBC World Service. I'm Leanna Byrne and today I'm speaking to Janice Bryant-Howroyd, founder and CEO of the Act One Group. Tell us about starting the business and who your first client was.
9: My brother-in-law was actually my first client. Ah. He came back from a business trip he and my sister took after having left me to run his office for just over 3 weeks. And he was amazed at what I'd done. And he loved it. And in the process of reorganizing his files and his office, I also hired and let go a few people. And he thought that was just such a great fit. So he introduced me to friends of his in the music industry, and they became some of my first clients. And I think some of the same core values and principles I employed as a non-entrepreneur are what has helped us to build a multi-billion dollar business across the globe. Our main focus continues to be that the worker is the center of the universe. It's been a key business mantra for my business from day one.
10: Mm. Now, founders, they often talk about their failures, perhaps taking shortcuts or just not realizing certain things. What was the biggest challenge that you ever faced when building your business?
9: The biggest challenge I ever faced in building my business, and trust me, there were many: economic, socioeconomic, racial, gender, you name it. The biggest challenge for me was to forgive myself for being Black, female, and smart at the same time. I have to say that clearly because I know that regardless of where the particulars land for people, most people are facing some of those same circumstances. Getting yourself right, seeing your world the way you want it to be, resilience, fortitude, those things are said in poems. What is it, that poem, my mother-in-law, she was Yorkshire. I won't try to imitate her accent. She had a rich, deep Yorkshire voice. And she loved to sing a song called Trees. And that song finishes, "Poems are made by fools like me, but only God can make a tree." I think living to our aspirations and understanding who we are and whose we are is one of the biggest things that all of us can achieve in life. And it takes a journey in order to do that successfully. And I think success is not a noun. To me, success, as Earl Nightingale said it, is the progressive realization of a worthy ideal. I certainly wish us all success in life today.
10: Well, Janice, you spent nearly 5 decades making Act One capable of growing and just to where it is right now. But is the final job of a founder often the case to look to the future and almost make yourself unnecessary for it to be able to continue without you?
9: If you're a founder of Hobby Shop, your responsibility is to give good product at great prices and help people where you can along the way. If you are founding a business where you're employing people, then my mom told me years ago, the minute you hire that first employee, you're no longer the most important person in your business. And I took that forward to the point that if you can't replace yourself in a way that is successful for the business and the employees you have, no matter where your company is at the time you exit the role of CEO, you failed the business. One of the things I am proudest of is not that my son has taken the role of CEO and I remain founder and I remain chair. The thing I'm proudest of is that he's so capable. He's so kind that the teams across the globe respect him and know him and have worked with him for years. The preparedness for the role and his decision, not mine, that he would fill it. At one point, I even said, oh my goodness, I didn't realize you were so ready for me to go. And, you know, continuously the response would be, no, we don't want you to leave. We're just so glad that Brett, we've got a future with Brett. And Brett is, it means born of British. And so when we did it in the UK, everybody was like, hey, you get to live up to your name now, you know. Those kinds of familiar, close acknowledgement, while keeping protocol, discipline, innovation at hand, are what are going to ensure that this company, Act One Group, continues to grow. I may have founded it, but we've got people throughout the organization, even beyond the leadership of the company, who are evolving it, who are framing their communities through the lens that they work from in our company. And for me, that's success. That is the progressive realization of a worthy ideal.
10: Very quickly, if you were to go back when you founded Act One back in LA in 1978, would you tell yourself anything that you know now?
9: Oftentimes when people are asked a question, what would you do differently or what would you say to your younger self? When one reaches a certain point in life, folks say, I wouldn't do anything different. I tell my younger self it's all possible. For me, I do a lot differently. And I tell myself everything I've learned. And I use AI to make sure I didn't leave anything out and to assure that I was thoughtful in how I shared the message, not just to myself, but to those little girls who were sitting in the classroom next to me and those little boys who were sitting there pulling our little nappy pigtails between their fingers. I share it with all of them.
10: Wonderful. Janice, thank you so much. It's been an absolute pleasure speaking to you. I know we've run over time, so I appreciate you sticking around. All right.
9: Well, thank you so much. God bless you.
10: That's Janice Bryant-Howroyd, founder and CEO of the Act One Group. She was speaking to me, Leanna Byrne, for this edition of Business Daily. The programme was produced by Bissy Adebayo. If you'd like to get in touch with the team, our email address is businessdaily@bbc.co.uk.
11: BBC World Service, and now Witness History with me, Lars Bevanga. Today, I'm taking you back to midday on the 30th of October 2013. In the small Norwegian town of Rjukan, people are excitedly gathering in the main square to experience something they have never witnessed at this time of year before. Sunshine.
4: I think people were excited the whole week because it was a lot of movement in town. It was a lot of attention. It was a lot of cameras.
11: That's local artist Martin Andersen, and the reason why pretty much the entire population in Rjukan had gathered in the square on that day was an idea he had had 11 years earlier, soon after he moved there with his wife and child. The couple soon discovered that the town was cast in shadow for nearly half the year, from late September to mid-March, because it sits in a deep valley between steep mountain walls.
4: We came in October, so it's just when the sun is disappearing from the valley. So it was kind of hard, I would say. The whole valley is in east-west direction. So in the south, it's a big wall, so the sun is always behind there.
11: One autumn day, Martin was taking his daughter for a walk and found himself chasing the last rays of the sun as it began to disappear behind the mountain to the south, not to be seen down in the valley again until spring. But the sun still hit high up on the opposite mountain to the north.
4: So I was walking and chasing after the sun. And then I thought, why not just put a mirror there and you reflect it down, and if you see it's a blue sky, you know that it will be sun on this spot.
11: As a conceptual artist, Martin is used to creating projects that interact with communities. His idea of setting up a giant mirror high up on the mountain to reflect the sun back down to the people of Rjukan ticked all the boxes for him.
4: It started that I went to Øystein Haugan, who was the cultural boss here, and proposed to him that, okay, what about this idea? Is it possible to find some funding to develop the idea? He said they had like an art scholarship locally that I could be given to start to develop the idea. From the first time I proposed the idea to the local municipality, it took 11 years before it was constructed and finished.
11: The final construction included three giant mirrors totaling 50 square meters, able to illuminate a 600 square meters area in the town square. That's far from lighting up the entire town, but a huge improvement on having no sun at all. But before we go back to that first sunny day, let's step back to try to understand why the sun, even just a little, matters so much to the people of Rjukan. Back in 1911, industrialist Sam Eyde and his Norsk Hydro company created what was at the time the world's biggest hydroelectric power station, fed by the mighty Rjukan waterfall. The energy was used to produce fertilizer. The town of Rjukan grew out of this development, eventually housing thousands of workers.
4: Everybody who came here, they came from outside. So it was sort of a problem that people didn't want to stay in the long winters because of the lack of sun, and they were not adapted to the shadow. So it was a big problem for the factory that people moved out of town.
11: As Martin Andersen began researching the town's historic relationship with the sun, he also discovered his own idea of a sun mirror was not new. Someone had already thought about it back in 1913.
4: First time is a guy called Oscar Kittelsen who mentioned this crazy idea to just put up big mirrors to reflect it down to town, like a big ray, he explains. It was also proposed by Sam Eyde, who is the founder of the city and the founder of the factory.
11: In the end, the town's founder, Sam Eyde, constructed a cable car instead. If he couldn't get the sun to the people, he'd take the people to the sun, where it hit, high up on the mountainside. Some of the wealthier citizens, however, could already enjoy more sun than the factory workers.
4: The higher up you live in the northern wall, it tells your status in the society, because you have access to the sun almost 1 month in each end. So that was for the bosses of the factory. And the lower to the ground you were living, the lower were your status in society. The whole town is sort of constructed around the sun.
11: And now, on Wednesday the 30th of October 2013, what had been a factory owner's pipe dream in the early 1900s is about to become reality. It's opening day for the sun mirror. The anticipation is palpable, as we can hear in this recording from Rjukan's local radio station. Other journalists from as far away as China and Australia have come to witness the event. The town square, where the sunlight is about to hit for the first time in history, is packed. Sand has been shipped in to create an artificial beach.
4: And people were showing up with sunglasses, and that's what we tried to aim for. The feeling of a beach party in the darkest valley in Norway in October. All the kindergartens, all the schools, they showed up. It was crowded and noisy, and it was to the max on the square, I think. I think almost the whole town was present. People were very excited.
11: But there was one slight issue.
4: When you plan the opening of the sun, you need good weather, and it's not so easy to plan.
11: It was, in fact, very cloudy. Could the entire party, in front of national and international media, be in vain? Thankfully not, because just as a local rock star began entertaining the crowds, while NRK National Television was broadcasting live...
12: Der kommer sol som mange har ventet på!
4: And I think everybody was shouting, give us the sun or something. And then it came down from the north wall, across the valley, and to the square. So, and then it was a big cheering from everybody. And it worked. It's a very beautiful light when it comes down. It's a big contrast to the surrounding, because the shadows are sort of blue, and then you have this ray of yellow, very yellow light. So it has this feeling of stage light, or to be there is to be in the sun. And that was the goal all along, that it should be possibility of sunlight 365 days. And it was very nice because in these 11 years, it had been a lot of resistance actually against it, because people thought it was a stupid idea. But then when it came, then everybody was happy. I mean, how can you not be happy when you're in the sun for the first time in town in October?
12: And for you, who had had the idea and had been working with this for more than a decade, how did that feel for you to see people turning to your ideas, saying this is great?
4: It was very nice, but it was at this stage it was much more than my idea. It was for the good of the town. It was our sunlight, so they didn't come for me, I think. No, they came for the sun. Sometimes I call it sort of a smile machine, because you go in there, everybody smiles. When you reach the sun, you smile, even if you don't want to.
11: Martin Andersen's sun mirror has become a major tourist attraction for the town of Rjukan. And as long as the sun is out, people can still enjoy sunlight year-round in the town square. Martin was talking to me, Lars Bevanger, for Witness History from the BBC World Service.
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18: Hello, I'm Celia Hatt and it's 8 hours GMT. Welcome to the newsroom. Coming up on the BBC World Service, memorial services are beginning now in Israel's border communities near Gaza as people remember the attacks of October 7th.
19: What we've been seeing is buses arriving here, bringing some groups from Israeli schools. There have been visiting foreign dignitaries and also, of course, the bereaved families and the survivors.
18: We'll hear from our correspondent in Israel and our correspondent covering Gaza. Also in the program, around 200,000 Muslim Rohingyas have sought refuge in Malaysia, but now the government there is sending some of those people back to Myanmar, where they could face persecution. Why make this change? We'll go live to the region. And do you naturally think of AI bots as being male or female?
20: Even when people know that they're working with an AI who is not human, who doesn't have gender, they assign and they apply the same gender biases to these contexts.
18: We'll tell you why that matters. Stay with us.
8: BBC News with Emily Thomas. Israel is commemorating the third anniversary of the October the 7th attack, when more than 1,100 people were killed in a Hamas-led offensive launched from Gaza. 251 people were taken hostage. Memorial events began with a minute's silence in Israel, and vigils are being held around the world. Yolande Nell is at the site of the music festival attacked by Hamas militants.
21: This was the site of the biggest single massacre on Israel's deadliest ever day. 44 people were kidnapped here, of whom only 25 were returned from Gaza alive. This is the first anniversary of the 7th of October attacks with no hostages remaining in Gaza. But last year's US-brokered ceasefire deal has failed to deliver peace or bring security. There's been no end to Israel's deadliest ever war as Israel continues to carry out near daily attacks. Most of the strip is in ruins, with nearly all the population displaced amid dire humanitarian conditions.
8: Gaza's health ministry says more than 74,000 people have been killed in the Palestinian territory since the war began. Our Gaza correspondent is Rushdi Abu Alouf.
0: There is no official ceremony in Gaza to mark that day, but thousands of people were posting in social media before and after. They showed their destroyed homes. They showed their loved one who were died during the 3 years of war. Some people try to mark it in different way by criticizing Hamas and asking Hamas questions. You have said 3 years ago that this is justified action against Israel because you want to release the Palestinian prisoners. Since then, two-thirds of Gaza is under Israeli security control. Most of the families they live in makeshift houses, and nothing has been achieved but misery for Gaza.
8: The French Interior Minister has banned police from using stun grenades during student protests 2 days after one of them blew off a schoolboy's hand. Laurent Nunez also announced investigations into allegations of police using excessive force during the demonstrations. Sri Lanka's anti-corruption authorities have arrested the former Fens. Sri Lanka's anti-corruption authorities have arrested the former First Lady, Shiranti Rajapaksa, over

0: family have also faced allegations of corruption.
1: BBC News. President Zelensky says Russian airstrikes have killed at least 11 people across Ukraine. At least two residents of Kiev died during overnight attacks. The capital's mayor, Vitaly Klitschko, said several warehouses had been damaged. Further fatalities were reported in the city of Priluki, east of Kiev. Dnipro and Kremenchuk were also targeted as Russia intensifies its strikes on Ukrainian energy and transport infrastructure ahead of the winter months. India's central bank has raised its main interest rate to 5.5%, the first increase in nearly 4 years. The hike of a quarter of a percentage point is aimed at bringing inflation under control. The bank pointed to high oil prices driven by the Iran war as one of the factors behind its decision. All American military operations on the Japanese island of Okinawa have been suspended for 48 hours after a US Marine was accused of murdering and robbing a local woman. The Marine, Jacob Ballard, is suspected of killing Anna Yagi in a hotel on Saturday and taking her wallet and backpack. He denies the allegations. Here's our Tokyo correspondent, Karumi Mori.
2: During these 2 days, there will be training on standards and discipline. No alcohol is permitted on site and off campus as well. They also announced after this a 30-day period. It's a curfew, and they're calling it a period of reflection. We're seeing on the ground actually a lot of protests now popping out in Okinawa as well as other parts of the country. I saw protests happening in front of Nara Station, which is in the middle of Japan. We've been having protests here in Tokyo as well, about 200 to 300 people outside the US embassy last night.
1: One of football's greatest players, Lionel Messi, has made his final international appearance for Argentina. He scored a penalty in front of a packed stadium in Buenos Aires and set up two other goals in a 3-0 win against Benin. World News from the BBC.
3: Hello, I'm Celia Hatton. This is the newsroom on the BBC World Service. It's October 7th, an anniversary day that carries a lot of significance in the Middle East. 3 years ago today, the Hamas-led attack on Israel began in what would become the single deadliest day for Jews since the Holocaust. Hamas militants breached the border into Israel, attacking military bases and storming through villages, burning homes and killing civilians. The attackers also gunned down hundreds of people at a music festival. In total, around 1,200 people were killed that day. 251 others were taken as hostages. Israel responded by launching a military offensive in Gaza, triggering a war which has killed an estimated 74,000 Palestinians. Later, we'll hear about the current situation inside Gaza, where Israeli attacks are continuing despite a U.S.-brokered ceasefire. But first, our Middle East correspondent Yolan Nell visited the kibbutz of Inir Oz, bordering Gaza, one of the communities hardest hit on the 7th of October.
4: Time stands still in this burnt-out house in Inir Oz, where a couple and their three young children were murdered by Hamas fighters in their bomb shelter. Dalit Aharon, hiding in her own safe room in another part of the kibbutz, got a message from Tamar Simantov.
5: She wrote, "They shoot us." And after that, she wrote, "With a lot of mistake, we are very injured." From what we understand after, that they touched the house. The children was dying from suffocation. So all the family was killed.
4: Dalit is showing me around with her husband, Achi.
6: Do you support some of the houses being left like this so people can understand what happened?
7: Everybody needs to see and to know what happened, should see the destruction, pure hatred that happened here.
4: In the deserted communal dining room, birds have made nests in the ceiling. Dalit points out the coloured stickers on the rows of residents' post boxes.
5: On October 7, we were 400 people. One of four was either murdered or kidnapped. The red stickers are the one that murder, and the black stickers is the one that kidnap. Some of them were kidnapped and then murder there.
4: Among those killed in Gaza were Sheree Bibas and her two sons, the youngest a baby. They were seen in a video surrounded by Palestinian gunmen.
5: This is the hardest house for me because Shiri was a very, very good friend of mine. And she was like a sister.
4: The pain is too much for some survivors now making new lives elsewhere.

0: elsewhere. But Dalit, whose parents were founders of the kibbutz, is determined to return when it's fully rebuilt in 2 years' time.
1: For memory of Shiriz and for all the people that didn't have the chance to live here, and for memory of my parents, and to continue our roots.
0: Dozens of burnt-out homes have already been torn down. Just the bomb shelters made of reinforced concrete still need to be removed. A few former hostages are back living in Neir Oz in smart, newly built villas. Emmy Palmer is director of the rebuilding project.
2: We started an entire replanning of the kibbutz. It's trauma-informed design. It tries to help you feel at home and yet feel that the place has changed enough so you're not triggered by every step that you take.
0: There are still unanswered questions about security next to war-torn Gaza, and political accountability for the huge security failures is a big issue in Israel's upcoming general election. But as Aki chalks up a surfboard at a beach in southern Israel, he and Dalit are focusing on their own healing. This is the first 7th of October anniversary since all the hostages were returned, dead and alive.
3: Until the hostages came back, it was the only thing on our minds. And now it's our recovery, or some kind of recovery, as much as we can.
0: Ahi was taught to surf by an Israeli therapy organization. Today, Dalit cheers him on from the beach. The couple still face huge struggles, but say they're trying to ride out the waves of their trauma.
4: Yola Nell reporting. And Yola now joins me live from Reem, near the site of the Nova Music Festival, where hundreds of Israelis were killed on October 7th. Yola, what's been happening in Reem today?
5: So we've seen many moving scenes here of bereaved parents cleaning and putting candles to the memorials of their lost loved ones. Right behind me is the dance floor of the Nova Festival. It was turned into really a killing field 3 years ago today. Now it's been transformed into a memorial. And for each of those people who were killed, mostly Israelis in their 20s and 30s who just come here for a party at the end of the Jewish holidays, there have been big sort of posts put up which have their names, their stories, and pictures of them. And we have seen buses of young Israelis coming here, some of them with school groups. We've seen Israeli politicians arriving to pay their respects on this day of reflection. Visiting foreign dignitaries have been here as well. This became Israel's single most deadly site on its deadliest ever day. And there have also been other commemorations that have been taking place in the kibbutzim, close to the border. There are about 20 communities that were infiltrated in these Hamas-led attacks, and of course Israeli military posts as well.
4: Yolan, you mentioned politicians arriving where you are. We're just a few weeks away from some crucial elections in Israel. How have the legacy of those Hamas attacks affected the discussion that's being had inside Israel now?
5: I mean, security is really a major issue going into this general election. It's the first election that will be taking place since the 7th of October attacks, and many people were surprised actually at the government's choice of timing, which in the end means that the elections come just when this anniversary will be very much in people's minds. But there have been demands, particularly from those who were personally affected by what happened on that shocking day, for a state commission of inquiry. That has not happened up to now from the government of the Israeli Prime Minister Benjamin Netanyahu, and his political rivals are really accusing him of being responsible for many of the failures in security that led to the 7th of October attacks.
4: Yolan, thank you. Yolan Nell. Despite a U.S. brokered ceasefire between Israel and Hamas in Gaza last year, Israeli airstrikes have continued in the territory. Much of the population remains displaced, many living in tents and makeshift shelters, while access to food, clean water, and medical treatment remains severely restricted. Just before we came on air, I spoke to our Gaza correspondent, Rushdie Abu Alouf, who's in Istanbul.
6: There is no official memorial or any event in Gaza to mark that day, but you know, hundreds, maybe thousands of Palestinians use the social media to mark that day. People are posting before and after, before when they used to enjoy the life in Gaza despite all of the difficulties, and after, since October the 7th, they are not enjoying one day of full, you know, peaceful, despite a year of a ceasefire. The situation continued to deteriorate. Humanitarian situation in Gaza is very bad. People still, after 3 years, queuing to get the clean water and food. Many of the two-thirds of the population, they live in a makeshift tents across Gaza, and the majority of the people lost their homes, their loved ones. Despite the ceasefire, about 1,500 people have been killed in a continuous Israeli, like targeting mainly Hamas, but many civilians are always caught in the Israeli strikes in Gaza. So it is a day that has changed their life once and forever.
4: Rushdie, going back to that day, I was presenting on BBC television that day, and I was the first person to interview you inside Gaza when Hamas started firing rockets into Israel. I remember you were standing on the roof of the BBC bureau in Gaza, at first with not even with a helmet or a flak jacket on. And as the day wore on, I remember you put that protective gear on as I continued to speak with you. Going back to that day, how long did it take you to realize that this was an event like no other that Gaza had seen?
6: It was very chaotic the first couple of hours. We were just, you know, starting our day as normal when kids were getting ready to go to school, and suddenly we had big explosions and rockets flying from all over Gaza. By then we were not recognizing that Hamas is doing this massive attack on Israel, and very quickly we started to receive videos and photos from Hamas and some local journalists about it. And within a couple of hours we realized that this is the biggest event we might face and we might cover. Even standing in that roof that day was not safe. Our buildings were collapsing around us, and we were all the time trying to protect ourselves while continue, you know, to cover the story. And nobody in Gaza was, you know, ever expected a day like this. People clearly marked this today in their posts. They were saying that we would never expect that the next morning is not coming yet. Like most of them said, that we are still stuck in that morning, and we are still stuck. People are, you know, suffering, and they will continue to suffer for a long time because there is no solution in the horizon. There's no negotiation. Everything is, you know, stopped.
4: That was our Gaza correspondent, Rushdie Abu-Alouf. And there's more analysis on what lies ahead for Gaza and for Israel on the BBC News website. You're listening to The Newsroom on the BBC World Service. Let's focus on the U.S. state of Tennessee now. That's where the convicted murderer, Krista Pike, has been in hospital in Nashville since she survived a botched execution attempt last Wednesday. Her lawyers now say Krista Pike has regained consciousness and is talking. In a statement, they say she's receiving critical medical care while handcuffed and shackled to a hospital bed. She was sentenced to death in 1996 for the murder of 19-year-old Colleen Slemmer. Her North America editor, Sarah Smith, is following developments.
7: Lawyers representing Krista Pike have just told us that she is now conscious and speaking and continuing to receive medical care in hospital. That's after the failed attempt to execute her in the state of Tennessee 6 days ago. They say her recovery is medically unprecedented. Long-term prognosis isn't known. They don't know whether she suffered brain damage or any other lasting injuries. There is, we're told, severe damage to her arm, where two lethal doses of pentobarbital were injected into her arm in an attempt to kill her, but that execution failed and she was taken to hospital, at which point the state of Tennessee stopped trying to kill her and started trying to save her life. She was taken into intensive care, put on a ventilator and life support. Now that she has recovered consciousness, her lawyers are once again asking the governor of Tennessee to commute her sentence, not to try to execute her again, but instead to give her a sentence of life imprisonment without any possibility of parole. And what we do know is that the state of Tennessee has said they will not attempt any more executions this year after the failure to successfully execute Krista Pike and others in that state this year so far.
4: Sarah Smith. Dr. Joel Zivit is an anesthesiologist who's been advising Pike's defense team. He's been speaking to the BBC about her condition.
8: She's better than she was when she was first, you know, removed from the execution chamber. I think she's now extubated. That is, she's off the mechanical ventilator and she's able to communicate, to talk. She doesn't have much memory of what happened to her. Her first memory seemed to be being a patient in the hospital with a breathing tube down her throat. I think she knows sort of at least who she is and now knows where she is. So those are, you know, positive findings.
4: Dr. Joel Zivit. Malaysia used to be one of the strongest critics of the military regime in Myanmar, but in a signal of changing regional alliances, Myanmar's ruler, Min Aung Hlaing, is in Malaysia for talks with its Prime Minister, Anwar Ibrahim. The two-day visit comes as Malaysia's pushing ahead with a controversial move to repatriate thousands of migrants from Myanmar, many of them Muslim Rohingya refugees. The repatriation is happening even though rights groups and UN experts have warned those people could face danger and persecution back in Myanmar, where a civil war is being fought. To hear more, we're joined by our Southeast Asia correspondent, Jonathan Head, in Bangkok. Jonathan, as I've said, Malaysia was a critic of Myanmar, and now it's hosting the Burmese leader. What's changed?
9: Yes, in fact, Malaysia is the fifth member of ASEAN now to accept official visits by Min Aung Hlaing since he held his much criticized election earlier in the year, cementing his position as president. Malaysia is the most significant because of its previous stance, such strong stance against the military government and its legitimacy. Malaysia still doesn't officially recognize the government. It's bizarre that he's getting this official state welcome, and yet his government is not legally recognized. Malaysia's ambassador doesn't actually sit as an ambassador in Myanmar. Anwar Ibrahim has done this, he says, simply because he said there are practical requirements, that there are things I have to talk to the man who effectively runs the government in Myanmar about, and that most critically is the number of asylum seekers from Myanmar in Malaysia, 200,000 Rohingyas, tens of thousands of other Burmese as well. And he says that unless I meet him, we can't address this. And it's become an extremely heated issue in Malaysia after this toxic online campaign of hostility towards Rohingyas back in June and July, at a time where Mr. Anwar's popularity has fallen sharply. He faces an election within a year. It's a very heated topic. So you can understand why he sees the need to be responding to the hostility towards migrants, to be doing something. The question really is, what's he going to get out of this visit? And I would question whether he's going to get anything meaningful at all.
4: Well, some migrants have already been sent back to Myanmar. What awaits them there?
9: It was very unclear, and we're not getting much transparency from the Myanmar government. I mean, everyone knows about the 1,500 who went back in Myanmar Navy ships last week. There have been thousands of others who had to pay for their own airfares, who've flown back. And in those cases, they probably got some family support. But none of the migrants who've gone back, by the way, so far are Rohingyas, who are the target of hostility. So Prime Minister Anwar has let people believe that these arrangements he's made to send migrants back are targeting Rohingyas. There are none, and there's a good reason for that, because Rohingyas are not recognized as citizens and are only allowed to live in Rakhine State, which is in a complete state of war and fundamentally out of the control of the central government. So when Prime Minister Anwar says, you know, we're going to negotiate to get the Rohingyas sent back, that just isn't going to happen. But the other groups who've gone back, also many of them come from war-torn parts of Myanmar. There are Chins there, there are ethnic Rakhine. I mean, it's very unclear about whether they will be able to go back home. And if they are young men, they face the gruesome prospect of forced conscription. The Myanmar military is engaged in a massive conscription drive at the moment. They're quite literally kidnapping people off the streets at night to try and fulfill the quotas, to throw them into this dreadful meat grinder of a civil war where new recruits suffer very, very high casualties. So human rights groups are quite right. They're definitely not going back to a safe and stable country.
4: Okay, Jonathan Head, thank you very much for speaking to us from Bangkok. In recent months, we've seen many stories about the possible impact of artificial intelligence on our lives, some of it beneficial, but also a lot to be concerned about. And more AI is creeping into our everyday activities, especially at work. But is there a risk the gender bias some of us carry in the real world could be transferred into the virtual world? Dr. Mary Housefield from the University of Limerick in Ireland thinks so. She's the co-author of some new research in how we interact with male and female AI assistants.
10: We put 189 knowledge workers into virtual reality in a simulated office and then had them complete work tasks with AI assistants. We wouldn't call them bots per se, but they were all running on the same AI model behind the scenes, but one looked like a robot and others were human-like. So either a man, whom we called Johan, or a woman, who we called Johanna. It was really interesting because there was this discrepancy between what these workers said about their experience working with the AI and then what they did. So we ran a survey, of course. People said that Johan and Johanna deserved equal credit, for instance, for their work. They contributed to the work similarly. And yet they paid Johanna 10.25% less than they paid Johan. This is one study, one experiment. We have to be careful about the conclusions we draw, but I see two possibilities. The first is that our very mundane human biases infiltrate into this new world of AI. And even when people know that they're working with an AI who is not human, who doesn't have gender, they assign and they apply the same gender biases to these contexts. The other possibility is a little more pernicious. It's that our repeated exposure to female-typed AI assistants like Siri, like Alexa, is reinforcing these ideas about a woman's role at work and this sort of assistant context. And as a result, is potentially reinforcing these biases. So a lot of participants, for instance, in the interviews said they were used to or familiar with working with female-typed AI agents, that perhaps it would be more pleasant to work with them. But as we know from other research on women at work, likability and warmth are not the same as competence. We saw a substantial gap, for instance, in how much Johan and Johanna were seen as trustworthy. And this was driven almost entirely by male participants. So they saw Johanna as no more trustworthy than the robot, whereas Johan, of course, was seen as more trustworthy. So I think the implication here is that these design choices, such as creating a more human identity or assigning a gender, are not neutral, and they can even have economic consequences.
4: Dr. Mary Housefield from the University of Limerick. And now let's look back on the life of one of the last stars from the golden age of Hollywood. The actress Eva Marie Saint has died at the age of 102. She won an Oscar for her first movie, On the Waterfront, playing Marlon Brando's love interest. And she went on to star opposite Cary Grant in one of Alfred Hitchcock's most acclaimed films, North by Northwest. Eva Marie Saint continued acting into her 90s. Vincent Dowd takes us through her long and varied career.
11: Eva Marie Saint took the Academy Award as Best Supporting Actress for her first film. The big star of On the Waterfront in 1954 was Marlon Brando, but she shone too, opposite Brando as a young woman whose brother has been murdered.
12: It's not a spark of sentiment or romance or human kindness in your whole body.
13: Don't look at me when you say that. It wasn't my fault what happened to Joey.
11: Eva Marie Saint had been born into a Quaker family in New Jersey. She'd started acting in New York in the late 40s on TV and radio. On the Waterfront led to many other film offers. But in 1959, in Alfred Hitchcock's North by Northwest, Saint played the other part, which always defined her career. Travelling to Chicago by train, this time opposite Cary Grant.
14: Think how lucky I am to have been seated here.
12: I tipped the steward $5 to seat you here if you should come in.
14: Tell me, what do you do besides lure men to their doom on the 20th Century Limited?
11: Eva Marie Saint matched exactly the Hitchcock ideal of a seductively intelligent blonde leading lady. But she wanted a normal home life too, something her agent found hard to grasp.
15: There was something to do in Europe, a big movie. I said, I can't do it. He looked at me and he said, well, Eva Marie, you'll just never be a superstar. And I said, you know, I guess I don't want to be.
11: The lead roles became less frequent, and later the work was mainly on TV. But Eva Marie Saint lived to become the oldest holder of an Academy Award, an Oscar awarded more than six decades earlier at the start of a long career acting on screen.
4: Vincent Dowd looking back on the life of Eva Marie Saint. She's died at the age of 102. You've been listening to the newsroom from the BBC World Service with me, Celia Hatton. Before we go, our main news. Israel's marking 3 years since the Hamas-led attacks of October the 7th. France has banned police from using stun grenades during student protests 2 days after one of them blew off a schoolboy's hand. And Lionel Messi has retired from international football, scoring a penalty on his final appearance for Argentina.
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9: BBC News with Alan Smith. Israel is commemorating the third anniversary of the October the 7th attack, when more than 1,100 people were killed in a Hamas-led offensive launched from Gaza. Ceremonies began with a minute's silence. Vigils are also being held in cities around the world. In France, the Interior Minister has banned police from using stun grenades during student protests. On Monday, one of them blew off a schoolboy's hand. Laurent Nunez also announced investigations into the excessive use of force. Myanmar's military leader Min Aung Hlaing is in Malaysia for talks on repatriating asylum seekers, among them Muslim Rohingyas who fled persecution. One of football's greatest players, Lionel Messi, has made his final international appearance for Argentina in a 3-0 win against Benin, but he will continue to play club football in the United States. President Zelensky says Russian airstrikes have killed at least 11 people across Ukraine. At least two residents of Kyiv died during overnight attacks. Bulgarian rescue officials say they haven't found any survivors from a ship that was struck by a drone in the Black Sea early on Tuesday. Ukraine has blamed Russia for the attack. Prosecutors in Taiwan have indicted 10 Taiwanese nationals for allegedly exporting restricted US semiconductor chips to China. Authorities say the suspects used forged documents to obtain the chips. They allege the end user was China's military industry. India's central bank has raised its main interest rate to 5.5%, the first increase in nearly 4 years. The hike of a quarter of a percentage point is aimed at bringing inflation under control. All American military operations on the Japanese island of Okinawa have been suspended for 48 hours after a US Marine was accused of murdering a local woman. An alcohol ban has also been implemented and soldiers must undertake discipline training. And that's the world news from the BBC in London.
26: From Mongolia to Texas, a record number of giant batteries are due to come online later this year.
27: A revolution that could change the way we power our electricity grids and our lives.
26: So, will this battery boom mean we can finally ditch fossil fuels?
27: And have cheaper, cleaner electricity?
26: Welcome to The Climate Question from the BBC World Service. I'm Greg Jackson.
27: I'm Jordan Dunbar.
26: Let me welcome Akshat Rathi, senior climate reporter at Bloomberg Green, handily for us a chemist and also a regular face on The Climate Question. I'm hoping you're going to charge up our battery knowledge today, Akshat. Sorry, I couldn't resist.
28: There'll be plenty of puns today.
26: Good.
27: Akshat, we've mentioned that these are giant batteries, but when we say giant,
0: give us an idea of how big these battery installations can be.
28: So the cell itself is very tiny, but because you need to put a bunch of things on top, which will provide safety, will provide cooling sometimes is needed in hot places, and you need protection from the weather. So you get these big boxes. And it really depends how big the battery installation is. But a football field to maybe 10 football fields to maybe sometimes even bigger battery installations are not unheard of. You do want to have these batteries spread out. You don't stack them up typically, because if there's a fire, you could restrict it to one of them and not let others burn out.
1: I really want to explore why we even need batteries in the first place. And I think it would be really helpful to just compare how, say, a solar farm or a wind farm produces energy versus a coal plant or a gas power station.
28: Yeah. The advantage of fossil fuels is that they can be stored and burned when you want to burn them. When there's more demand on the grid, you burn more coal or more gas. And when there's not enough demand, you stop burning them. I mean, there's limits on how much gas and coal you can store, but it's plenty. Whereas with solar power or wind power, you're dependent on the weather. So solar power is generating only when the sun is out, and wind power is generating when there's enough wind. Sometimes there's too little wind. There is wind, but the wind turbine is not going to move in that. And so what you need is, if you want a clean powered grid, is an ability to store electricity.
0: Do we want the grid to be balanced? There's this delicate dance between a coal power plant putting in energy, and then there might not be sun, and you're constantly trying to balance them up.
28: Well, you're trying to meet the demand on the grid, and the demand on the grid varies through the day. I mean, if you take a typical country, you'll have low demand through the night because everybody hopefully is sleeping. Some people are working, but mostly people are sleeping. Then there is an increase in demand in the morning, and it usually peaks quite a lot because both homes and offices and factories all start demanding electricity. Then it sort of falls off a little bit towards the midday, as homes maybe don't use as much electricity and offices do more of it, remains stable in the day. And then it peaks again in the evening when people are going back home, but offices are still powered up. And then it goes back down at night. So that's what you need to match. The grid operator is continuously analyzing how much demand there is on the grid and making sure that there is enough generation or storage that is available to meet that demand at every instant. So in the UK, typically they split it up in half an hour increments when they put out a notice to all the generators saying, please, how much power can you provide in this hour for this 30 minutes? In some places, you do it every 5 minutes.
0: Wow.
28: So you need to make sure that that electricity supply is available to match the demand. And that's why batteries are so useful, because you can't predict that for solar or wind, not with the kind of precision you would need. And so you have batteries that can then fill up the gap as is needed.
1: What happens if you can't meet the demand with the supply that you have?
28: Blackout.
1: Blackout.
28: It is amazing. We live in a world where instant supply and demand of electricity is met at every moment, all the time.
1: It is staggering.
28: When do you remember a blackout last? And when a blackout happens, we get a Spain event and everybody in the world knows, oh, there's a country that lost out on electricity for hours. Just doesn't happen. The grid is amazing.
0: Why is this battery boom happening now? Because renewables have been booming for, you know, the past decade. So we've had this intermittency problem. So what is it about this moment that has meant we're getting so many more batteries?
28: So renewables have been getting onto the grid for the last 30 years. Like, wind power started in the 90s in a serious way. But it was all very small amounts. Only recently have we reached the level of grid penetration of renewables, intermittent renewables, that is creating the need for batteries to have that balancing effect. California, for example, in June, recorded 50% of all its electricity coming from solar. Now, solar couldn't provide for all of that 50%. It's solar plus batteries. So some of the solar in the daytime was excess and was getting stored into batteries. And then that those batteries were putting that electricity back into the grid when the sun goes down. So that is the need. We knew battery demand was going to come because we knew solar and wind are going to increase in the amounts. And that's why we are seeing the boom of batteries almost everywhere in the world.
1: How much is the falling cost of batteries influencing that as well?
28: 100%. Without battery prices falling, they wouldn't be going onto the grid. Electricity is a commodity that people consume, and it means you have to pay commodity prices. You know, there's no green electron premium that you're going to get a taste or flavor of, right? It's just electricity. And batteries, when they were first invented in the 70s, right through the 90s, were really expensive and only were used in camcorders, iPods, eventually laptops. That's where lithium-ion batteries first got put in, because you pay a good amount for your laptop, right? Then the next thing they got used is in cars, because you need a huge amount of battery in a car, so you need the battery to be cheap enough. And because we started making more and more and more batteries as a result of this demand from electronics and then eventually cars, we learned by doing and thus making the battery cheap, so cheap that now you can use it for a commodity like electricity on the grid.
1: How cheap is it? Because I was blown away by how cheap batteries have, how much they've fallen in the last decade.
28: So there are different ways to measure it, but one that I use, because it's an industry benchmark now, is a figure that comes from Bloomberg NEF, which is a research department in Bloomberg LP, where I work as a journalist in Bloomberg News. And their numbers say the price of a lithium-ion battery pack, so that is essentially what would go in a car, or may go on the grid, is $108 per kilowatt hour. And that is an abstract number, but it has come down more than 75% in the last 10 years. And at $100, it's supposed to be the price parity for the cost of an electric car versus the cost of an internal combustion engine car. Of course, the running cost of an electric car is already cheaper because electricity is much cheaper than fuel. But just sticker price, it will be equivalent. And then you put it on the grid because now it's so cheap that it's actually starting to compete with the price that you would pay for generating power with gas or even coal.
0: So for us as a climate change program, batteries are this way of unlocking the full potential of wind and solar. And that means we can then move away from fossil fuels, which create the greenhouse gases, which are planet warming. How much is it about reducing carbon emissions and how much is it about energy insecurity as well as price?
28: I would say that batteries got started off as a technology that was just superior. So lithium-ion batteries are more energy dense. They pack in a lot more energy in a small amount of space, which is why they went into electronic devices first. And then because the price fell, they were like, oh, maybe we can actually use it in an electric car, which is also a better car. It's quieter. It's a nicer experience. You can put more digital tech in it. So they went into cars. And only after they went into cars is that we realized, oh, actually, they will continue to fall in price so much that we should use them on the grid. So I would say it's more a price story first and a climate story second. But things get muddled here a little bit because the country that has reduced the price of batteries is China. And China brought in the policy to try and incentivize the manufacturing of batteries and electric cars, partly because of air pollution, partly because of fuel costs, and partly because of climate change. So I think the factors can get muddled. In some markets, it's a pure capitalist story. In other markets, it's a very much energy policy-driven subsidy-providing government mandate.
1: We've talked about this battery boom. Put some numbers on it, Akshat. How big is it and where are the batteries going?
28: So the International Energy Agency said that last year there was 108 gigawatts of batteries installed around the world. Most of them in China, more than majority, so nearly 60%. Then the United States, then Europe, and then smaller markets. Now, just to put that in context, there was 660 gigawatts of solar installed last year. Again, mostly in China, and then US, Europe come in as other players. So you can see that batteries are starting to get there closer to how much solar is installed. But, you know, solar really only has a capacity of 20-25%, which is to say, even if you have the solar panel on your rooftop, it's only generating power at its full capacity for about 20-25% of the time in full sunlight. Hmm. And so batteries, on the other hand, at 108 gigawatts, if you really wanted to run them, you charge them, discharge them, they'll run at least half the time. That's the capacity that they'll have. So batteries are getting there, but, you know, solar and wind deployment continues to lead.
0: So if solar and wind are going so fast and we need batteries to kind of unlock the full potential, does that mean we need them to come down in price so that we can have them catch up?
28: Yeah.
0: Or is it technology?
28: Well, if you look at the deployment figures, China, US, Europe, it tells you that it's the countries that can afford to install those batteries that are starting to install them. I'm sure India would like more batteries on the grid. It isn't just about managing renewables, but also making the grid work better. So India would love it, but the prices are still too high. And we know just because of the trend of the past, the more we deploy, price of batteries will come down and we will see more batteries on the grid as a result.
1: In the meantime, though, what happens? Do fossil fuels just plug the gap?
28: Yeah, pretty much. I mean, we know that in India, for example, when there was a shortage of gas, they burn more coal. When there was a shortage of wind power, they'll burn more coal. And so most grids in the world, you know, these days don't suffer from huge blackouts. African grids are still not quite developed. They don't even have full power all the time. But at least places where you have 24/7 power rarely suffer from blackouts because fossil fuels can fill the gap.
0: And it's that off-on capability of a gas power plant and a battery. That's why they need them.
28: Well, batteries are even superior. So batteries can reply to the demand of on-off in milliseconds. A gas power plant will take minutes to hours sometimes because you need to make sure all the systems are running, it's running at the right speed, the turbines are going and the gas is burning and it's all done safely. Batteries are, they are chemical devices, but their response time is really, really instantaneous. So that's why batteries are also useful on the grid. Surely, even if you had no renewables, just to be able to manage the ups and downs that may come from how the grid operates.
1: So just to summarize all that, the battery revolution is underway. Numbers are climbing. They've never been higher, but they're not keeping pace. And we need so much more if we want to meet our climate goals.
28: Yes, because the amount of renewables that we're adding to the grid is growing pretty quickly. And the cheaper the batteries become, the more we'll deploy them. But right now, the world can't get enough of them.
0: So while the grid is catching up, you've met people that are taking matters into their own hands. They're installing their own batteries at home, aren't they?
28: Yeah, this is a story I'm working on for Bloomberg, where I got a chance to speak to individuals, homeowners from around the world. So Australia, Germany, the UK, the US, where people are taking batteries that are meant for home, so home installation batteries, sometimes second use batteries from electric cars, and then using that to store electricity either directly from the grid, or most of them have solar panels so that they can store excess electricity during the day when they are not at home and then consume that electricity at night. But there's one more thing. They are now starting to do something that I didn't quite expect to happen this early. They are doing what day traders do, trading commodities. They are doing price arbitrage. They're buying electricity when it's cheap, and then they sell it back to the grid when it's more expensive. And that difference in buy low, sell high is making them money. And some of these people, like the Australian and the US example, is hundreds of dollars at night.
0: Wow.
28: While they're sleeping.
0: So instead of crypto bros, it's electro bros.
28: Electro.
0: I've never heard of that before.
28: I will suggest that as the headline.
0: Take it. Take it. That's incredible. So because the grid needs it, essentially the government-run grids, state utilities, are willing to pay people to get their batteries.
28: So this essentially could happen anywhere in the world, but I am talking about these specific markets because the utilities are allowing this kind of trading to happen.
0: So, I mean, that is a revolution in that, you know, solar panels allow each of us, if we can afford them, to become essentially a small power station, putting back in the grid. And then batteries allow us to be a small power storage company.
1: How unusual is this?
28: I mean, it's a handful of people, but, you know, now we're getting into thousands of people doing it.
0: A reminder that you're listening to The Climate Question from the BBC World Service. I'm Jordan Dunbar.
1: And I'm Greta Jackson. This week, we're asking, will the battery boom allow us to finally ditch fossil fuels and have cheaper, cleaner electricity? We're joined by senior climate reporter at Bloomberg Green, Akshat Rathi. Now, Akshat, The batteries we've been talking about today are called lithium iron batteries. How do they work and why do we use this particular metal?
28: So every battery is a store of chemical energy that is converted into electrical energy when you discharge it. And the reaction is reversed. You can put electricity back into the system, and then there's a chemical reaction that stores that energy. The lithium ion, which is the lightest metal in the world, is the charged particle inside the battery that shuttles between the positive and the negative electrodes and provides you with that chemical energy shift into an electrical energy. And lithium does it more efficiently than any other metal ion. So there are other types of ionic batteries. There's a sodium ion battery and there's a lead acid battery, and all types of different ions can be used to shuttle the power. But lithium is the lightest and thus the most effective way of doing it, because it can store a lot of energy in a small amount of space, both weight and volume.
0: So we've got this battery boom. We've been talking about it going on the grid, but also in electric vehicles and cars. What happens at the end of their life? Can we recycle them?
28: Yes. So battery recycling is something that we've done for all sorts of batteries in the past. Lead acid batteries, which are typically there in most cars, even in internal combustion engine cars, powering the lights and the radio, have been recycled, because then you can recover those chemicals and reprocess them and put them back in a battery. Something like 90 to 95% of all the metal can be recovered from a typical battery, a typical lithium ion battery. And that's very good news, because yes, you do not want to mine more than you need of these lithium metal, but also there's cobalt in there, there's manganese, there's nickel. You want to try and reduce your footprint as much as possible. Most places right now that are starting to have batteries in the grid in some form are starting to bring in regulations around recycling. So currently, if you scrap your electric car, it goes to the yard where the battery is separated from the electric car, and the battery is typically managed in a way that it can be recycled.
1: You mentioned there's sodium, salt, and I know batteries are also made of sand as well. If lithium is chemically the best you can get bang for your buck, the energy density and how it creates electricity, why bother with any other type of battery?
28: Well, I think batteries get used in common parlance now because they are so easy and easy to find, but we should separate them as chemical energy devices that are batteries and energy storage devices that are other types of things. So the sand battery is not a chemical battery. It's just a sand battery. The reason to have different types of materials is to try and manage for price events. Lithium prices can vary quite a lot in a year. If you are at a very expensive lithium time, maybe you want to make a sodium ion battery because salt is pretty easily accessible and pretty cheap. Or in the case of storing electricity seasonally. So in the UK, a lot of our energy consumption is in the winter because we need to heat our homes. Eventually, there won't be gas, but electricity that will be heating those homes. So electricity consumption will be much higher in winters than in the summer. And you'll need seasonal storage. Lithium ion batteries are too expensive for seasonal storage. You want to cycle them once, twice, maybe three times a day so that you can get the value of the money back. Whereas if you want to cycle something only once or twice a year, you need something really cheap, and essentially you want materials that are really cheap to make it, which is why you have the sand battery or the water battery, which we've had for 100 years.
1: Tell us about how both those batteries work.
28: So the water battery is one that I think people may have even seen in real life, which is very simple. It's taking water, typically in a reservoir, that is then put at a higher ground, typically on a hill, in a little other reservoir when there's cheap electricity. So you're pumping it up. And then when electricity is high, cost is high, or electricity demand is going up, you let the water come downhill and you turn a turbine, you generate electricity. So that's a water battery, or hydropower storage, as it's called. And the sand battery is a little different. So what you do is, if you have really cheap electricity in the day, like solar power, you use that to run an electrical heating unit to store all that heat energy in hot sand and make steam and then use it in a factory.
0: So with the longer term storage, where are we with that battery and storage technology?
28: Well, we have a number of technologies that are sort of commercial. There's something called compressed air storage, which we have a unit here in the UK that essentially takes air, compresses it when energy is really cheap. And when you want electricity back, you decompress the air, turn a turbine, generate the electricity. There is hydropower storage that we have in lots of places around the world, and we can have more of because there's plenty of geographies where there's a reservoir and then there's a mountain and you can try and create more hydropower storage. But we are not doing that as much as we should be doing. Sand batteries, only one country has it right now. There's also a brick battery that a few countries have now, where instead of heating the sand, you heat a brick and then you store that heat and use it when you want. There was a company that I covered which had a crane and concrete blocks as its energy storage unit. When electricity was very cheap, the crane used to lift the concrete block high up. And when it was expensive, you let the concrete block fall down, turn a motor, generate electricity. But the company went bust because they couldn't build a crane large enough that could do this in all conditions.
1: I don't know why we're laughing, sorry. What's really interesting about some of these ideas...
0: I'm just imagining like a skyscraper, so it's like, bigger, higher, higher. Where does it end?
1: I mean, just these ideas, though, they're so simple, like compressed air blowing a turbine, a crane dropping a concrete block.
28: That's exactly what you need, because energy storage, when done at a seasonal level, has to be so cheap that you need to use materials that are very cheap. So, for comparison, the lithium-ion battery pack price right now is $100 a kilowatt hour, roughly. What you would need for seasonal storage is between $1 and $10 per kilowatt hour. You need stuff that is really, really cheap that you can turn around in some form to store energy and then retrieve it back.
1: And the amazing thing about lithium-ion batteries is they release 95% of the energy which they took in to be charged in the first place. But that's not true of lots of other batteries, is it?
28: Yes. I mean, even in batteries that store energy in chemical form, lithium-ion is very efficient, putting back 90 to 95% of the energy that goes in. All the other types of energy storage devices that we talked about, hydropower or compressed air or sand, these are much less efficient, because there are physical things moving, you know, moving water up a hill and moving it back down through a turbine. You typically get only half or even a third of the energy back out of the system that you put in to store.
0: Is there an argument as well, particularly with lithium? Because China controls most of the lithium processing, that's right, isn't it? That you don't want to swap dependence on, say, foreign fossil fuels for dependence on Chinese lithium.
28: Yes, but to some extent, because foreign fossil fuel addiction is one that will continue to be an addiction, because once you've used the fossil fuels, you've converted it to greenhouse gases and you don't want that. But then you go back to the same supplier to buy more fossil fuels. With batteries, you buy it once, you can use it for 20 years. Then at the end of its life, you can recycle those metals and make that battery in your own home country. You don't have to continuously go back to China for more batteries if you were so inclined and so worried about the supply chain. So yes, there's a dependence, but it's not an equivalence between fossil fuels and batteries.
1: Do you think batteries can get us all the way through to a clean energy grid, a world where we can ditch fossil fuels? Or are there other major challenges on the grid that we don't have solutions for yet?
28: Well, on the grid, we don't yet have all the technologies we will need for 100% solar and wind-powered grid, but we don't need 100% solar-powered and wind-powered grid. We need a clean grid. We can have nuclear, we can have geothermal. At some point, there'll be nuclear fusion. There are other forms of clean energy generation that we can use to have a clean grid. So batteries can go very far, but not all the way, because we are consuming more and more of our energy in the form of electricity. That means grids are getting bigger and bigger. And batteries are cheap, but they're not so cheap that they can manage for the sort of seasonal demand in some countries like the UK. So you're going to need other forms of clean generation alongside. In industry, they call it baseload, something that can run when you want it to run, like a nuclear power plant or like a geothermal power plant. But I think that's a question we also don't need to worry about for some time. There is no grid in the world that is anywhere close to 100% solar or wind. There's a long way to go, and batteries can take us a long way.
0: Thank you, Akshat, for joining us.
28: Oh, this is fun. Thank you.
1: Thank you, Akshat.
0: And thank you for listening. Don't forget, if you have a climate question of your own, then email theclimatequestion@bbc.com.
1: The production team were Diane Richardson, Simon Watts, Melanie Stewart-Smith, Gareth Jones and Tom Brignall. I'm Greg Jackson.
0: And I'm Jordan Dunbar. From all of us, goodbye.

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1: I'm Dr. Gwen Adsed, a forensic psychiatrist, and for assignment, I've been visiting Homeboy Industries in Los Angeles, America's largest gang rehabilitation charity. 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
3: Coming up after the news, World Book Club with me, Josie Long. This month, we're joined by American author Paul Tremblay to discuss his acclaimed psychological horror novel, A Head Full of Ghosts. The novel follows the Barrett family, whose lives are thrown into turmoil when 14-year-old Marjorie begins displaying disturbing symptoms that could be mental illness or perhaps demonic possession. Desperate for help and financially struggling, the family become the stars of a reality television show, blurring the boundaries between private suffering, entertainment, and exploitation. The truth about what really happened? Well, you'll be pondering that well after the story is done. Paul will be answering your questions about how to play with horror tropes in a way that keeps them fresh and terrifying, the exploitative nature of the media, and how memory can shape and distort our understanding of the past. That's all to come on World Book Club after the news.
4: BBC News with Emily Thomas. Israel is commemorating the third anniversary of the October the 7th attack, when more than 1,100 people were killed in a Hamas-led offensive launched from Gaza. Yoland Nell is at the Nova Music Festival site, which was attacked by Hamas militants.
5: We've seen some very moving scenes of bereaved parents tending to the memorials for their lost loved ones. This was Israel's single deadliest site on its deadliest ever day. 251 hostages were taken that day, 44 from the Nova Festival, of whom only 25 from the festival returned alive. Israel's sense of security was destroyed 3 years ago. Still, there is not a full sense of security or peace, and there are big questions about security going into Israel's general election later this month.
4: The Hamas-run health ministry says Israel has killed more than 74,000 people in Gaza in response. The French Interior Minister Laurent Nunez has banned police from using stun grenades during nationwide student protest. Mr. Nunez also announced investigations into allegations that police used excessive use during the demonstrations. Hugh Schofield is outside a school in Paris.
6: Yesterday was seen as a big success by the organisers, so inevitably I think today's going to be a bit of a time to get your breath back. They're calling for more demonstrations tomorrow, and in the meantime we have this appearance by the Prime Minister on television tonight, and we'll see what he has to offer. All you can say is that right now what the government has offered so far in the way of rather symbolic measures like putting up a website where students can air their grievances, that's not cutting the mustard with the students. They're not satisfied, and I don't think they will be until there's some money on the table. So a quieter day, but this is far from over.
4: Bulgarian rescue officials say they haven't found any survivors from a ship that was struck by a drone in the Black Sea earlier on Tuesday. The search has now been called off. Nick Thorpe reports.
7: The Togo-flagged Alpha Watan cargo ship was hit by both sea and air drones at around 3 o'clock on Tuesday morning and sank within 3 minutes, according to the Bulgarian authorities. The attack took place 130 kilometres, 70 nautical miles, off Bulgaria's Black Sea coast. Rescue services found debris, but no survivors. It was travelling from Egypt to Romania. Bulgaria has not yet confirmed the origin of the drones used in the attacks. Ukraine says they were definitely Russian.
4: One of football's greatest players, Lionel Messi, has made his final international appearance for Argentina. He scored a penalty in front of a packed stadium in Buenos Aires and set up two other goals in a 3-0 win against Benin. This is the latest world news from the BBC. Nil win against Benin. This is the latest world news from the BBC. President Zelensky says Russian air

0: had already been donated by the Chinese government. So where did the money go? The 73-year-old former First Lady insists none of the funds were misused, but she is now due to appear before a magistrate. The Rajapaksa family is still deeply influential in Sri Lanka. Mrs. Rajapaksa's husband, Mahinda Rajapaksa, was president for a decade up until 2015. Yet this isn't the first time members of his family have faced corruption allegations.
1: The government of Mali says the army is taking control of the northern town of Kidal a day after a separatist movement withdrew their fighters. The Azawad Liberation Front said it pulled out of the strategically important town following airstrikes launched by the Malian military that's supported by Russian fighters. Prosecutors in Taiwan have indicted 10 Taiwanese nationals for allegedly exporting restricted US semiconductor chips to China. Authorities say the suspects used forged documents to obtain the chips. They alleged that the end user was China's military industry, helping it to manufacture sophisticated weapons. The illegal export, they said, helped bolster Beijing's military strength, posing a threat to Taiwan's national security. Taiwanese officials say those accused knew that shipping microchips to China was strictly prohibited. BBC News.
2: Hello, welcome to BBC World Book Club, the podcast where the world's most interesting authors answer questions from you. I'm Josie Long, and our guest today is a modern master of horror, Paul Tremblay. Today, he'll be answering your questions on one of his best-loved books, A Head Full of Ghosts, which Stephen King said scared the hell out of him. It's the story of the Barrett family, whose teenage daughter begins to show signs of mental illness or perhaps something supernatural. And somehow, that's just the beginning of their nightmare. Paul, welcome to World Book Club. It's very exciting to welcome you to the show.
3: It's a pleasure to be here, Josie. Thank you.
2: A Head Full of Ghosts is a very complicated novel. It's part psychological horror, it's a family drama, it's a possession story, and it's an exploration of the evils of the media. At its centre is Marjorie Barrett, a 14-year-old girl whose increasingly disturbing behaviour leaves her family desperately trying to understand what's happening to her. Her mother believes that Marjorie is suffering from a mental illness, while her father becomes convinced that she is possessed by a demon. As a family struggle between these competing explanations, they agree to let a reality television crew film their ordeal, turning their private crisis into entertainment for a watching public. The story is told through Meredith, Mary, Marjorie's younger sister, who's looking back years later, and her memories are fragmented, uncertain, and sometimes contradictory. Was Marjorie mentally ill? Was she possessed? Or is something else going on entirely? As the novel moves between childhood memory, analysis of the reality TV show, and the perspective of the adult Mary, we find ourselves questioning everything. And just a warning, if you're listening and you haven't yet finished the book, this is not a spoiler-free discussion. So, Paul, are you ready to hear questions from around the world about this book?
3: Yes, I am. I'm very excited. A little nervous, mostly excited.
2: Oh, I don't think you should be nervous at all. I'm very excited to interview you about this book. And I also think, because the book is so much about what information you can or can't trust, you know, how complicated memory is, how complicated different people's perspectives are. I feel like us having different perspectives from around the world on your book is a perfect start.
3: Amazing.
2: So the first question that we have is from Matthew in South Africa. And he says, I love this book. It started slow, but even at the beginning, there was tension that twisted tighter and tighter until the shattering end. Masterfully done, sir. I wonder what inspired you to go into horror. Most horror lovers I know have loved it since childhood. Was there anything in particular that frightened and delighted you as a child?
3: Well, thank you, Matthew. And I don't know if there's anything in particular. I mean, everything terrified me. I mean, some of my earliest memories of film, television, are of horror movies. Being of the age that I am, pre-cable television when I was really young, like, you know, 7, 8. Mm-hmm. We had a program called Creature Double Feature that played on Saturday afternoons. So, you know, you'd have to wait a whole week, and then the first movie would be a Godzilla or a kaiju movie. And that's sort of what drew me in, as, you know, like so many little kids, I love dinosaurs. And to me, Godzilla was just like a extra dinosaur.
2: Oh, sure.
3: But then the second movie would be a horror movie. And usually bad ones, like Black and White 50s, Attack of the Killer Leeches, Attack of the Killer Shrews.
2: Oh, I'm so
3: But they would
2: jealous.
3: Also show, yeah, they would also show like Hammer horror films. It's the first time I saw those. And, you know, Christopher Lee's portrayal of Dracula
2: yes.
3: was definitely the scariest. So I don't know, those movies gave me nightmares. I was and still am

0: card carrying scaredy cat. So, you know, when people ask why horror, and they usually ask it with a little bit of disdain, for me, it's like, well, I don't understand why you aren't attracted to horror, or at least interested by it, because for me, it's always been there.
1: Yeah, I'm also a lifelong horror fan, and I honestly couldn't explain why I'm so compelled by it. I think I just find it so heightened.
0: Yeah, it makes you feel. I feel bad for folks who say they feel like they're desensitized. I can't imagine. Like, I still, you know, as someone who's in his mid-50s now, I still get freaked out by movies or books. You know, I still, if I'm traveling in a hotel, I have to have the bathroom light on with the door open, depending on, you know, how bright it is, just because I can't stay in the total dark by myself.
1: Oh, no, I'm the same, especially in terms of, I convince myself, I say, well, a person could get in. And then I say, no, they couldn't. And they go, well, a ghost could get in. And I'm like, oh, damn, sure, I can't disprove that. We're very lucky that you're going to read a few readings from the book. The first one that we have is from fairly early on. And it's one of a few Barrett family dinners that we see through the story. And one of the early examples in the book of something sinister going on with Marjorie. I was wondering if you would like to read it for us.
0: Sure, as I crack my creaky book open. Hey, Dad, I actually talked about heaven today at my appointment. Marjorie wiped her face with the back of her hand and then winked at me. Dad had stopped taking me to church when I was 4 years old. My only memories were of boredom, wooden benches, and the big hill out behind the church on which we used to go sledding. So heaven was this vague, uneasy, almost cartoonish concept, a confusing cultural mashup of puffy clouds, harps, winged angels, golden sunlight, a giant hand that may or may not belong to a giant man with a flowing white beard named God. It was this exotic place kids at school would sometimes talk about, telling me their dead grandparents or pets were there. I didn't understand it, what it was, why it was, and I didn't really want to. Marjorie asked Dad, "Can I ask you what I asked Dr. Hamilton?" "Sure." Dad moved food around on his plate like he was the petulant child being scolded. "You believe in heaven, right?" "Yes, I very much do, Marjorie. And hold on, I didn't get to my question yet. So in heaven, do you believe that the ghosts or spirits or whatever of your loved ones are there waiting for you to share in eternity?" "Yes, but," Marjorie said, "wait," and giggled. "I'm still not to my question yet. How do you know for sure that in heaven, the ghosts of the people you love are real?" "I'm not sure what you're asking." "I'm asking, how would you know if you were really talking with the ghost of your father, of Grampy, say, and not some demon totally faking it? What if that demon was perfectly impersonating Grampy? That'd be pretty horrible, yeah? Picture it. You're in heaven with who you think is Grampy. The ghost looks like him and talks like him and acts like him. But how can you be sure it's really him? And as more and more time passes, you realize you can never be sure. You can never be sure that any of the other ghosts around you are not all disguised demons. So your poor soul is forever in doubt, expecting that in any one moment of eternity, there will be some terrible, awful, horrible change in Grampy's face as he embraces you." Marjorie got up, clutching her glass of water to her chest. Her chin was stained red with spaghetti sauce. Sitting around the small circle of our kitchen table, I looked at Mom and Dad, and they looked at each other as though they didn't recognize anyone. No one said anything. Marjorie slowly walked out of the kitchen. We listened to her footfalls, to her progression deeper into the house, and then upstairs to her room, and we heard her door click shut.
1: Thank you so much. It's horrible. It's a horribly unsettling piece. And I feel like it really does give you a small taste of the whole book, because it is that feeling of, what can you trust? And how can you be sure that these things aren't going to be horrific? And I think it's such a great way of encapsulating all of the themes of the book. Do you feel like, we wanted to talk a little bit about the fact that part of this ambiguity comes through the narrator herself. You have Mary narrating, but you kind of have three separate unreliable narrators throughout the book. You have her as a child, you have her as an adult, but we know that she's holding back, at least until the very end. We're not even totally sure even then. And you have her as a pseudonym writing a blog as an adult about the reality show. We've got a question from Marguerite in Pennsylvania about this.
2: Hi, I'm Marguerite Turley. I'm a bookseller from Pennsylvania. Paul Tremblay means so much to me. I had stopped reading horror as an adult once I had children, and it became very difficult for me to deal with a scary story. Everything frightened me, obviously, as a new parent. Anybody that has been a parent knows this. But I stumbled upon A Head Full of Ghosts by Paul, and all of a sudden, I remembered how much I loved horror as a child. He is still my favorite author and probably always will be because of his incredible way with words and his use of ambiguity frustrates the hell out of me, but also keeps me coming back for more every time. My question to him is this. When did you fall in love with the unreliable narrator trope, and what made you decide to use it in your writing?
0: Well, thank you, Marguerite. I really appreciate it. And thank you for all the bookselling that you do and just being the cool, kind person that you are. Yeah. So, you know, as a writer, one of my obsessions is with sort of the malleability of memory, of identity, and even reality itself. So I get drawn to ambiguity, you know, because of that obsession of, you know, I just don't know. We like to think in our daily lives we know things are the way they're supposed to be, but ultimately we don't know. The thing that excited me the most about A Head Full of Ghosts, when I knew that I was going to play whether something was ambiguous, not something, whether the supernatural was actually happening or not. Normally, when I felt like people talked about ambiguity, it was the author was withholding information purposefully. And in this book, I wanted to do the total opposite. I wanted to flood the reader with as much information as possible, giving them too much information. So you have this feeling that, you know, the quote unquote real answer is in there somewhere, but it's impossible to parse just because you have too much information. Or maybe more frighteningly, there is no true answer at all and you'll just never know. But I don't know, as a horror writer, to me, that feeling of unease, yeah, I'm definitely addicted to it as a writer and a reader.
1: And why do you think you chose to have three separate versions of the same unreliable narrator in this book?
0: Well, one, that, you know, for anything that's written in first person, that's an inherently unreliable narrator. Sure. We are all the unreliable narrators of our own lives. And I've always loved first person as a reader and a writer. So, I mean, just thinking, oh, wait a minute, I can't have Mary narrate as an 8-year-old. That would be way too twee. I wouldn't be able to tell the story the way I wanted to. So having like an adult version of the 8-year-old 15 years post, you know, just right there, that 15-year gap in the trauma of what happened to her is going to change her point of view and change her memory. So, you know, her retelling what happened to her at eight years old is going to be inherently unreliable.
1: Yeah.
0: And then you have the blogger who is revealed to be adult Mary, her clearly trying to pick it apart and trying to make sense of it herself from a total rational angle, sort of maybe discounts the memory of what the 8-year-old has. You know, and then as you mentioned, there's sort of like the cagey guardedness that she has when she's talking with Rachel. So I don't know, I thought it was going to be interesting to have like the same person giving you the story almost three different ways without purposely contradicting herself.
1: Yeah, absolutely. We've got another question now from Kylie in Utah.
3: Hey, Paul. It's Kylie from Utah. I'm always impressed by how authentically you write kids and teens. What is your approach to capturing the way young people think, speak, and see the world without making them feel like adult characters in smaller bodies? And has that process changed at all over the years?
0: Thank you, Kylie. Jeez, maybe I'm still a kid. I still think this is true, but I don't know. I have such strong memories. You know, as I'm getting older, I'm losing specific memories, but I still feel like I've held on to the emotional memories of being a young person and being a teenager, sort of that double-edged sword of the excitement and fear of the future. And honestly, it's helped that, you know, I've had two kids of my own and that I was a high school, middle school math teacher for 30 years. And so I've always been on the kids' calendar. You know, every June I get super excited for summer. And then every September, I get depressed for school. Huh. Just being around young people has been a great lesson as a writer.

0: of the story, or was it to specifically torment and dominate Meredith in her space? Thank you so much.
1: Wow, what an amazing question. I love it. So I wrote the short story Growing Things back in like 2011. So it was kind of fun to start writing A Head Full of Ghosts and like, okay, I have these two sisters, and part of their relationship is that they tell each other stories, or the older sister, Marjorie, tells Mary stories. And I was like, oh, what story is she going to tell? And I was like, oh man, the Growing Things story would be perfect. Huh. You know, since I wrote it, I figured I could use it. And I mean, and putting that into the book was so important. It became like a thematic part of everything that came into the book. So it's such a wonderful question. I feel like a jerk for dodging it, but well, let me say it this way. I think it's both, huh. If that's not a fence-sitting thing. I mean, she's still definitely doing the older kid dominating the little kid, speaking as an older child. I had two younger siblings, but I do think she's also trying to protect her sister as well. It's the kind of thing where it's like, hey, I can torment my sibling, but if someone else tries to do it, I'm going to fight and protect her and do all that I can. So I think all of that is there inside of Marjorie for sure.
2: It's a very horrific rendering of a very real relationship, of a very real thing that happens, you know? Yeah. It's so funny. I was really hoping that you would say it was both, because I feel like a lot of this novel is about like having your cake and eating it with that regard, you know?
1: No, for sure.
2: Paul Tremblay, thank you. More about A Head Full of Ghosts in a moment. But first, a quick pause for the news.
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2: Coming up after the news, World Book Club with me, Josie Long. This month, we're joined by American author Paul Tremblay to discuss A Head Full of Ghosts. The novel follows the Barrett family, whose 14-year-old, Marjorie, begins displaying disturbing symptoms that could be mental illness or perhaps demonic possession. Desperate for help and financially struggling, the family becomes the star of a reality television show, turning their nightmare into public entertainment. Paul will be answering your questions on World Book Club after the news.
8: BBC News with Emily Thomas. Israel marks 3 years since the Hamas-led attacks on October the 7th. More than 1,100 people were killed and over 250 taken hostage. Ceremonies began with a minute's silence in Israel. In France, the Interior Minister has banned police from using stun grenades during student protests. On Monday, one of them blew off a schoolboy's hand. Laurent Nunez also announced investigations into the excessive use of force. Bulgarian rescue officials say they haven't found any survivors from a ship that was struck by a drone in the Black Sea early on Tuesday. Ukraine has blamed Russia for the attack. President Zelensky says Russian airstrikes have killed at least 11 people across Ukraine. At least 2 residents of Kiev died during overnight attacks. Myanmar's military leader Min Aung Hlaing is in Malaysia for talks on repatriating thousands of Rohingya refugees. The Malaysian Prime Minister is under growing pressure to reduce the number of asylum seekers from Myanmar. The government of Mali says the army is taking control of the northern town of Kidal. It's a day after a separatist movement withdrew their fighters from the strategically important town. Prosecutors in Taiwan have indicted 10 Taiwanese nationals for allegedly exporting restricted US semiconductor chips to China. Authorities say the suspects used forged documents to obtain the chips. Sri Lanka's anti-corruption authorities have arrested the former First Lady, Shirati Rajapaksa, over allegations that a charity linked to her misused donations meant for a children's hospital. Officials say a scanner allegedly brought with the money had already been gifted by the Chinese government. And one of football's greatest players, Lionel Messi, has made his final international appearance for Argentina in a 3-0 win against Benin, but he'll continue to play club football in the United States. And that's the latest world news from the BBC.
2: Hello, welcome back to BBC World Book Club, where the American author Paul Tremblay is answering readers' questions about A Head Full of Ghosts. The story of a family torn apart by a demon, maybe? Mental illness, perhaps? The intrusion of exploitative media? Without question. Our first question in the second half of the show comes from Maggie in Shropshire in the UK.
9: This is Maggie Mitchell from Shrewsbury in Shropshire, and this is the first horror novel I've ever read because I'm a scaredy cat. I think it is generally girls who are subjected to the visitations of spirits and who receive the unwanted attention of demons in horror movies. Is that also true for horror books? Could this book be written about two brothers? Thank you for this experience of reading my first horror novel.
1: Well, thank you, Maggie. I mean, it would have been a different book if I had picked two brothers. I purposely picked two sisters because I did want to engage in the long history of possession stories, usually relying upon the possessed bodies of teenage, if not prepubescent girls, and how problematic that is. And there's definitely a lot of commentary, certainly within Karen's / Mary's blog posts within the story, which, again, it was fun that I got to sort of comment on like things that I didn't like about, you know, the horror tradition or some things that had happened in previous horror stories, while at the same time serving the greater story about like, oh, here's, we're aware of this, but what does that mean in terms of what really happened between, you know, with this family and with the sisters and with the reality TV show that came in?
2: I think it's very interesting to me because until I heard that question, I didn't really take in how much that is so skewed towards women and how I was trying to think, have I seen anything in this vein where it is sort of boys and brothers? And I'm not sure. I feel like boys and brothers get monsters. They don't necessarily get demons in the same way.
1: It's
2: very funny to me that I haven't analysed how horror is cut up that way. Are you tempted to write things in future where you're deliberately taking things and putting them on their head?
1: I think I try to do that as frequently as possible.
2: Yeah.
1: Now I'm thinking, oh, maybe I would write another possession story with two brothers this time. And that's a great observation on your part, that, you know, the two brothers with a monster as opposed to the possession. I mean, I think, again, it's the idea of a young girl being possessed and being sexualized is obviously like this misogynistic patriarchy, you know, religious theme that comes up in so many of the horror stories, certainly films, you know, the 70s, 80s, and even beyond.
2: And we've got a second reading, which I think is along the lines of this topic, but I found it hard to introduce because I want to stress that I don't think it's doing that badly. I think it's doing it really well. I think it's her sort of having more agency in this story than perhaps those other characters in other stories are afforded.
1: After a brief argument with Father Wanderley, Mom Barrett ties her daughter down to the bed as everyone else in the room watches. Can you say awkward, uncomfortable? But wait a goddamn minute. Rewatch the scene closely. Go ahead. I'll wait. Karen taps her feet. Back? Yeah? Right? We only see Mom Barrett's back as she supposedly places Marjorie's wrists and ankles in the happy fun time. What's the safety word? Restraints. I mean, holy Jeebus. It's an old and obvious stage magician technique. Keep your back to the audience camera and us saps and suckers will believe Marjorie is tied down solely by the context of the scene. It almost works because it's so bald-faced in its obviousness. We see close-ups of just about everything else in the room at some point during the exorcism scene, but the camera never zooms in on Marjorie's bound wrists or feet. A full 27 minutes passes before a bloody Marjorie gets up off her bed with the restraints magically melted away. By then, the Chompa Priest scene has our heads spinning. See what I did there? So we're panicked and thinking, oh yeah, right, Mom tied her down a long time ago, and OMG, the devil set her free. And I bet some of us are watching, even falsely remembering seeing Sarah tying Marjorie's wrists down. I know I did it first. The clever show monkeys let us fill in those details because they knew if we were distracted enough by all the other craziness, we would. It would have worked too if it wasn't for those meddling kids. That was crossed out. Ah, but we're too smart for them, maybe. Anyway, what we might have subconsciously or initially suspected on the first viewing is all there on the video. Sarah Barrett never tied down her daughter. She only pretended to, and Marjorie played along. Agreed? Good. Now, why would Sarah Barrett do that? And what does it mean? Maybe the Barretts refused to actually strap their splayed-out 14-year-old daughter to the bed, and her fake tying was an improvisation spurred on by necessity. Maybe the show's special effects budget had run over, and or they were concerned the restraints would look obviously untied or broken. Possible, especially given the shabbiness of the other special effects used in the room, which I'll get to in a bit later. Or maybe Sarah did it all on her own and went rogue. To be honest, though, I really don't care about the practical whys and hows of the non-restraints. I'm more interested in what it says about Sarah as a character. If we stay on board with the premise that what happens on the show is fiction, then we can analyze the fake tying down in the context of Sarah's character development. And it's a big development. Sarah only pretending to tie down her daughter so that Marjorie can escape later is a big deal. The show went to great lengths over the previous 5 episodes to build Sarah as the passively sarcastic non-believer, one who ultimately deferred to the will and judgment of her husband, drank wine, and moped around the house. Whether the writers intended it or not, the fake tying scene is Sarah's melancholy moment of redemption. Melancholy because we know it's too late for her to truly help her mentally ill daughter. Tired of being told what to do by the cabal of men in her home, Sarah finally rebels and aids her daughter's eventual escape, even if it is only a brief and terrible escape. While we cheer Sarah's growth of a backbone, we facepalm as Marjorie's knowledge of the right is again presented to us as proof positive of her possession. This is one of the most misogynistic aspects of the show. Not only is it impossible for a silly girl to know what the patriarchy knows, i.e. Christian verse and scripture, canonical works of literature, everything written by and for men, of course. We're supposed to actively fear that she has acquired that knowledge. That obnoxiously Christian theme of forbidden knowledge hits us over the head as heavily as a cudgel. Yes, I said cudgel. Marjorie even seems almost bored with her recitation. The misogyny is so obvious and pervasive that it's almost ho-hum by this point. So let's go goth again. Karen dresses in black, puts on old Morrissey CDs. Like many of the greatest characters of gothic literature, Marjorie is a doomed protagonist, one who mirrors the themes of the story or show. Is Marjorie going mad in the parlance of the gothic, or are there supernatural forces at play? Marjorie is a liminal being. She's presented as both human and animalistic demon, as both hero and villain. The danger she presents, the taboo, forbidden knowledge she attains somehow, her becoming what we fear before our eyes, is both threatening and seductive.
2: Thank you. That reading touched a little bit on kind of the misogyny coming from the male figures in the book, the underestimation of the daughters and of the mother. And our next question comes from Anna in the Netherlands and touches on this again. She says, I didn't expect to cry reading a horror book, but I did several times in this. At small moments, I wasn't expecting. When John was so tired, but still tried to play with Mary. When Sarah broke down and shouted at Mary when she was only trying to help. Mary playing by herself in the cold and not wanting to come inside. I think they foreshadowed something horrific. Even before the ending, I couldn't contain my emotion. I wanted to ask about Sarah and the role of mothers in horror. A lot of the time you have skeptical men in horror media. A woman senses a ghost or a monster and is dismissed, and only when the man is directly affected do they take notice. Why did you make Sarah the skeptic in this role?
1: Wow. Well, first, thank you. And I'm so glad the story affected you that way. I mean, it's not that I want your tears, but I'll take them. My editor sometimes accuses me of writing sad horror. But anyway, yeah, I mean, I definitely wanted Sarah as much as, I don't want to say she's less active a role, whereas John, I mean, I wanted John to represent, you know, the literal sort of patriarchy, religion, et cetera. So I needed a counterbalance. We needed to have the skeptic and, you know, and that was Sarah's role. Who, you know, her experience, like all the family's experiences, is horrific. That's why I'm just thinking of like my personal experience of having my wife, who was an English major. I was a math major in college. You know, she read an early draft of this book. And after she read it, her suggestion was the mom has to hug the kids more. Oh. And I said, I don't think I'm going to do that. She says, well, I'm done reading your books then, which is fair enough. It was also a little traumatizing for her because young Mary was so much of our two kids pushed together. But anyway, that doesn't really answer the question.
2: That's like a bespoke, terrorizing experience, that. if you're reading a book that's essentially about your own child.
1: Yes. It's funny. Someone, I think Marguerite brought up earlier how, like, after she had kids, she had a hard time reading horror. That was my wife's experience. My wife was the person who turned me on to reading Stephen King when we were dating. Okay. But after we had our kids, she couldn't read horror for a really long time, where I totally went in the opposite direction, where I was just writing about kids in danger and obviously working out my parental anxieties in some way.
2: Yeah.
1: Now, so Sarah, I don't know, of all the characters besides Mary and Marjorie, I think about Sarah the most if I think about the book, like her experience, you know, and talk about someone who's trapped in a system, which I think we all feel, and we should feel that way now. Everybody is trapped in some sort of system at this point. You know, I was hoping that the reader would definitely feel her frustration, feel her trappedness, but at the same time, not feel like she was any sort of pushover or that she wasn't going to attempt to make things better somehow.
2: Well, having talked about Sarah, the next question we have is about John, and it comes from Lauren, who describes herself as a literary nomad, originally from Hong Kong. And she asks, well, first she wants to say, why did you have to do that to me, setting me up for a good spooky read and then making me cry like that? I love the book, but oh, Mary, my heart. But then she says, for me, it seemed obvious Marjorie was mentally ill. But I wonder, was John also suffering from mental illness, religious mania, mood swings, violence? That could all be a reaction to a horrendous stress, unemployment. His own daughter makes up stories of sexual assault, a cult on their doorstep. But it could also be signs of mental illness. Was this an unrealized familial illness?
1: That's a great question, and thank you. I think you did a great job of summing up, you know, John's sort of dual experience, you know, where he's doing things that most readers, I think, would not identify with or certainly wouldn't do in his position. But, you know, you realize that he is under all these pressures. And of course, who's not to say he's, particularly because of the economic anxieties and everything else, you know, that he's not undergoing some sort of, if not a mental break himself, but he's certainly, I'm sure, suffering from stress and anxiety, etc.
2: It's interesting seeing him as a kind of counterpoint to Marjorie and thinking about if you are the child of your parents and you do have the same kind of psychological setup as your parents in some way.
1: Yeah, for sure. You know, and he's convinced he knows the answer, you know, and there's also just hopefully like the normal strife and pushback that you're going to have between a parent and a 14-year-old. I mean, that's just there automatically. It's healthy to have that pushback. But, you know, when everything is put into the pressure cooker, that is the lives of the Barretts in this novel, you know, makes the pressure on their relationship, builds it into like a really impossible, untenable kind of place.
2: I also wanted to ask, do you feel that John was somebody who's exploited in the book as well?
1: Oh, for sure. Yes, 100%. You know, it's not said explicitly, but in terms of like, what is the media that he's consuming? I mean, obviously to the point where in the aftermath, you know, there's some evidence that he's been contacted by some pretty ultra religious groups, et cetera. So, I mean, there's certainly, you know, the information that he's been fed through his life, you know, through his faith life, et cetera.
2: And then I suppose he goes to this priest and the priest sells him out and, you know, exploits him for his own financial gain.
1: 100%. You can tell that John is broken, not only because of what's happened to his daughter, but like, I think all the trust that he'd had in this process, you know, the wider process of the religion, you know, his set of beliefs, that's all fallen apart after the attempted exorcism, you know, and that's all hanging there in that last third of the book.
2: Yeah. I would love to ask if you would read your final reading coming from nearly the end of the book. Marjorie has crept into Mary's room in the middle of the night, and Mary starts filming.
1: Yes. You may be delighted or horrified that the section that you chose in my classroom for Halloween, just because I would have to celebrate like Halloween, I've read many of my students this section.
2: Oh my gosh.
1: And they were fine.
2: What age are we talking?
1: So 14, 15.
2: Oh, okay. That's bad. Yeah. If you're going to say eight. I'd be like, good Lord.
1: No. My blue blanket was in a lumpy heap on the floor. I whispered my sister's name, and when I did, the blanket started to rise slowly. The rising part was long and thin. It was her arm. It had to have been her arm. She was raising it so that it looked like a snake head or a vine. I whispered her name again, and the rising part stopped. The blanket bubbled with activity underneath it, and then the rising part widened, fattened to the size of her head. It cost him Halloween ghost without the eye holes or mouth hole. As she sat there under the blanket with her legs crossed, or maybe she was crouched, balanced on the balls of her feet, her body concealed by the blanket and by the house's window frame. I told her to get out, to leave my room, to go away. Those skeleton white hands I'd previously imagined shooting out from under my bed came out from under the blanket and wrapped around her neck. They pulled the blanket down over her face, skin tight, and the blanket formed a shroud with dark valleys for eyes and mouth, her nose flattened against the unyielding cloth. Her mouth moved and choking growls came out. Those hands squeezed, so the blanket pulled tighter and her blanket-covered mouth opened wider, and she shook her head, thrashing it around violently as she gasped and pleaded with someone to stop, or maybe she said she was trying to stop. Her hands were still closed around her own neck, and I'm sure it was some sort of optical illusion or a trick or a kink of memory, because her neck couldn't have gotten as thin as I remember it getting. And then the rest of her body began to spasm and lash out, knocking into the house, her feet jabbing out from underneath and recoiling like a snake's tongue. I took another step back, and suddenly the cardboard house exploded and shot out toward me. The roof smashed into my face and knocked me over. I fell backward, landing hard on my butt and with my back pinned up against my bed. I managed to keep hold of the camera, which along with my arms and hands was stuck inside the chimney slot of that house. I couldn't see Marjorie over the house she dropped on me, but I heard her run out of my room and into the hallway. I punched and kicked the fallen house, the now loose flaps and folds tangled in my arms and legs like thick weeds. The house finally gave in, slumped off, and rolled away toward the closet. I scrambled onto my feet. My blanket was on the ground in a harmless heap pinned under the collapsed cardboard. Determined to video an escaping Marjorie, I ran out into the hallway. She wasn't there. The light from my camera failed to reach the end of the hallway and the open mouth of the confessional room. The hallway walls faded and frayed into the dark. I strained to hear movement from Marjorie, from anybody, and all I could hear was my own revved up breathing. I walked down the hall to her door, the whole time expecting Marjorie to jump out of a darkened corner, the bathroom doorway, the top of the stairs, or from the confessional room. Her door was closed. I tried pushing it open with my foot, but it was latched shut. I turned the knob and threw my body weight into it and stumbled inside. Marjorie was in bed, under the covers, lying on her side, her head turned away from me. I kept the camera's light focused on the back of her head. I whispered her name repeatedly as I walked until I was standing right next to her. The light focused into a tight beam on her profile. Her eyes were closed and she was breathing deeply and looked to be asleep and to have been asleep for quite a while. Marjorie? I poked her shoulder. No response or movement. I watched her on the flip screen. The covers slowly rose and fell with each breath and her face looked green. I kept the camera light on, but paused the recording with a small electronic blip. Marjorie opened an eye and rolled it back toward me. She said, "Did you get it all?" in a low, creaky voice. She calmly repeated herself when I didn't respond initially. "Yeah." "Good girl. Show it to your pal Ken tomorrow after school. Go back to bed."
2: I really enjoyed that part. Maybe enjoy is the wrong word. I really like that part of the book because as I read it from that narrative perspective for the first time, my mind was treating it as a paranormal experience. And then to have it recounted again with her watching it on camera and none of it seeming as frightening anymore and none of it seeming as convincing, I found that such a powerful perspective shift. And I was so impressed by what it, how well I went along with all of it. It was so exciting for me.
1: Oh, thank you. I appreciate it.
2: Our next question comes from Jessica from Massachusetts, and her handle on YouTube is Cryptidbits, which is really cool. Cryptidbits with general tidbits on YouTube. And she says, reading a ghost story, one does not usually encounter many cryptid references, like Mary's love for Bigfoot shows. So, as an avid cryptid fan, it definitely stood out. Was that show added to display a type of correlation between scripted reality shows that prioritize entertainment over support as the family was being subjected to?
1: The long answer, or the long way to get to the answer, is yes. But, you know, I have to admit, so much of the process of writing a novel, you know, these things that take me, you know, 12 to 15 months to write, is that the fun parts are the serendipity of the things that happen in your life during this year that not only find a way into the book, but become important parts or even perfect parts of the book.
2: Yeah.
1: You know, that said, while I was writing this book, my daughter and I were watching River Monsters in Finding Bigfoot. She was a big Bigfoot fan. So when I included it into the story, it then becomes, at some point, I have to have a reason why it's there beyond just, oh, this is kind of a cool thing. So a lot of it is figuring out the meanings of things, certainly by the end of the book, like, because you have to, I have to interrogate everything that's in the book, every sentence. And if I can't explain to myself why it's there, then it's got to go. I mean, I could be wrong, but at least I know I have a reason as to why everything is in the book. But yeah, absolutely, those shows were there to sort of point like more of a spotlight on like the kind of reality show that was being filmed, you know, in the novel. And certainly The Aftermath was really the most important, I thought, the most important part of the book. What happened after the reality TV crew left, you know, and the cameras are gone and these people were just left in shambles, you know, without any more support or any more help.
2: We've got a question sort of going into that from Lisa in Germany. She says, while writing the book, did you personally have an answer to what was really happening to Marjorie? Did you know which of the possible explanations was closest to the truth? Or was that mystery and uncertainty that we've spoken about always at the heart of the story for you? And after all these years, do you now have your own answer to what really happened?
1: So I haven't allowed myself to have an opinion on what happened to Marjorie. And I frankly don't think there would be like a cut and dry answer either. And to me, if the book is frightening, it's precisely because we don't know. In the years since this book has come out, and you know, I've had a few other ambiguous books like The Cabin at the End of the World, you know, so with that caveat in mind, I sort of realized that whenever in a horror novel, you brush up against ambiguity in the way that I am, where it's thematically a part of the whole book, right? I think it nags at you subconsciously or reminds you of the big ambiguity that awaits us all at the end of our lives. Like, you know, we may have beliefs about what happens after we die. We may hold them strongly, but we really don't know. And I think that's a really uncomfortable thing to deal with. You know, some readers don't mind wrestling with that. And, you know, I would be one of those readers. But I think a lot of readers, especially if you go back to the dreaded Goodreads, have a hard time dealing with that. And I think that sort of represents, in some ways, the larger sort of oppressively religious culture that we live in America in particular. You know, I live in Massachusetts where it's not as hanging over my head, but whenever I travel to other parts of the country and see all these mega churches, it's like a weird reminder. It's like, oh yeah, that's not a part of my life, but for the vast majority of people, it is. Yeah, again, I think I just rambled off and maybe answered the question. I'm going to pretend that I did.
2: No, I think you did, definitely. And it is interesting. And yes, it's something, especially as a reader in Britain, that I would absolutely forget about as a constituent part of America. I have such a kind of East Coast idea of what America is that I don't think about that element of it. We're coming to the end of the show, and if it's okay with you, I'm going to combine our last two questions just for time and because there's something that I've been relating to them. So the last two questions come from Alex and Kaz in Birmingham. Alex says, there's a theory that Mary was the possessed one and Marjorie knew. That's why she insisted on Mary being at the exorcism. Would you say the theory is a good one? And second question is, are there any fan theories on the ending that you love and think would have been a good ending? And I'm very excited to ask those questions because my takeaway at the very end of the book was like, it was Mary the whole time. Like, it was so terrifying to me. Absolutely terrifying. Yeah, what kind of fan theories have you enjoyed most? And do you think that there's any water to the Mary being the real baddie? Baddie being the wrong word, but you know what I'm saying?
1: Sure. I mean, I definitely would not dream to discount any other theories, because as we talked about earlier, how there's so much data, so much information purposely put into the book. I mean, who am I to say that a certain collection of it or a stack of that data is the wrong version? I mean, I think those theories are fun, those are cool, and they all basically come off of two branches, right? So I'm not saying this is the end. To me, there's two possible branches, but then those branches have way more branches, right? In the end, where Mary is in the coffee shop, it's cold enough to see her breath. Maybe because the heat's broken, or maybe because is she possessed? Or, I mean, it's all supposed to, whether any of those theories are still true, but that her seeing her breath, she is has been and is and will continue to be possessed by what had happened to her, right? This is, it's not going away. So either that breath, cold breath, you know, just represents the fact that, hey, this is, she's been obsessed by, you know, what has happened to her, and rightly so. I mean, there's going to be no avoiding it, or something supernatural is happening in it. So the fan theories, when I do read them, are really fun and smarter than I am most of the time. They certainly would never say one's right, one's wrong. But in terms of a better ending, I like my ending the best.
2: Yeah. I absolutely love the fact that you are leaving us with the, in this program as the readers, with this kind of infuriating and horrible uncertainty. Just like,
1: yes,
2: you can never know, because it's all there. Thank you so much for speaking to us.
1: My pleasure.
2: Next time, we're going to be joined by Vietnamese-American author and poet Ocean Vuong, who'll be answering your questions about his extraordinary novel, On Earth, We're Briefly Gorgeous. A deeply moving, beautifully written story about a son writing to his mother and about family, memory, migration, and the legacy of war. If you'd like to speak with Ocean about the novel, then start by emailing your question to worldbookclub@bbc.co.uk. Ocean would love to hear your voice asking the questions. 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

I greet you in the wonderful name of our Lord and Savior Jesus Christ. It is so good to be with you today on Weekday Meditations. This is your presenter, Bishop Meloy Mead. Let us pray. Heavenly Father, we come to you even now, trusting you for your grace and for your mercy, looking to you, God, from whence cometh our help. Surely, our help comes from you, knowing that morning by morning, new mercies we see. Truly, great is thy faithfulness, Lord, unto us. Bless your people today, and let your grace rest upon them. In Jesus' name, amen. I speak to you from the book of Psalm 119 and verse 147. I rise early, before the sun is up. I cry out for help and put my hope in your words. The psalmist David here declares he rises early in the morning, and by extension, wants believers to meet with God, to fellowship with him, receive strength and guidance for the entire day. Some of us have difficulty rising early, and more so to commune with God. However, to do so, the benefits are immense. In the book of Job, the benefits are immense. In the book of Genesis 19 and

was in the habit of rising early. We see a similar practice in Jacob in the book of Genesis 28 and verse 18 and Exodus chapter 24 and verse 4. And Moses wrote all the words of the Lord and rose up early in the morning and builded an altar under the hill and 12 pillars according to the 12 tribes of Israel. We also see Joshua rising early in the morning, according to Joshua chapter 3, verse 1, chapter 6, verse 12, and verse 8 and 10, which states, "And Joshua rose up early in the morning and numbered the people and went up, he and the elders of Israel, before the people of Ai." We find other patriarchs like Gideon, according to Judges 6 and 38, Samuel, according to 1 Samuel 15 and 12, and David rose up early in 1 Samuel 17 and 20. Job also did that in Job 1 and 5. And so, I wish to also draw your attention to Jesus Christ our Lord, who rose up early in the morning, according to Mark chapter 1 and verse 35. And it reads, "And in the morning, rising up a great while before the day, he went out and departed into a solitary place, and there prayed, 'It would do you and the Lord good to add your name to the list of early risers to meet with God. If you are not doing so, I suggest to you that you make some time and rise early to meet with the Lord.'" What a beautiful thing to start your day with prayer, study of the word, and to make your request known unto the Lord Jesus Christ. David reminds us, rise early before the sun is up and cry out for help and put your hope in the Lord Jesus Christ. The Lord bless you. Let us pray. Eternal God, you have encouraged us to meet you early in the morning. You did so in your sojourn here on earth. And you're encouraging us to meet with you early in the morning where we can commune with you, read your word, and be blessed in terms of receiving guidance for the day. Thank you, Lord, for giving us the opportunity, and we look forward to meeting with you early in the morning. In Jesus' name, amen.

0: In every generation, there have been revivals, massive moves of the Spirit that changed the course of history. And in every revival, there were believers who chose to answer the call. The Revival Holiness Ministries presents The Voice of Salvation with pastor, teacher, and evangelist Roger Wade. His postal address is the Tottenham Christian Assembly, number 1 Philip Lane, London, N15 4JA. Or you can send him an email at shilohroger@gmail.com. And now, here's God's messenger for such a time as this, Pastor Roger Wade.
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3: Me? I'm always so appreciative of you joining me on a Wednesday morning after all these years. I realize that there's so many other platforms that you could have joined. You know, in the morning, people are fascinated and tempted by the different platforms there are. But in joining ZJB Radio at 6 o'clock and a morning time is one of the best features that you can ever do, because you get the cream of the crop starting off on the right foot. And so this morning, right where you are, I'm going to ask you to join me in prayer. Let's look to God in prayer. I hope you can hear me loud and clear. There, it's a cool morning here. It's only 15 degrees today. It's only going up to 15 and 59. And it's raining already across the capital here in London. And, sunset is only at 6:24. And at the end of, come the 25th, October, the clocks will be coming forward by an hour. So you'd understand it's going to be getting dark quickly again. Winter and autumn is upon us. And we are grateful. It's the four seasons. God's handiwork is in display. So what can we say but being grateful? Right where you are this morning, just let us look to God in prayer. Hallelujah. Praise God. Father, we want to thank you. The song in the background is theming up, saying that weeping may endure for a night, but joy will come in the morning. And it might have been that last night had been a weeping night, but here comes the morning. And the morning joy is with us now. The fact that, God, you have allowed us to see another day, we give you thanks. The seventh, Lord, of the 10th month, we give you praise and thanks today. We know that some commemoration somewhere will be taking place based upon what's happening in the Middle East. But here we are. We are yet on the land of the living. So I bring before you everyone who's joining me today. You know where they are as they get up on this day, looking forward for a beautiful day. But without you leading us, we won't be able to make any headway. So please, go before us and guide us. Take the realm, Lord. Take the helm, Lord God. Lead us on, and we'll be careful to follow you. Because if we know that you are leading, we have nothing to worry about. Yes. Hallelujah to God. Minister to every individual this morning. Thank you for all, Lord, over the years who have joined and who have supported in prayer and otherwise, and encouragement. Continue to bless them. Thank you, Lord, for, Father, my co-pilot, Lord, those who have stood with me, Lord, my assistants, they have come on board and have stood with me all the way along. I'm so grateful for them, especially Brother Riley. He's so faithful. He's always there, Father. Even a rainy morning, he's joined me. And so I'm so grateful to have him, Pastor Paulette, Brother Glanville, Minister Glanville, wherever he is this morning listening. I pray for him, Father, and all others who have been there over the years supporting and helping. Weeping may endure for a night, but joy will come in the morning. Hallelujah. Have your way, Lord. Hallelujah. Many tears have been shed. This year seems to be a year of shedding tears. But, Lord, the joy of the Lord is our strength. So help us this morning to trust you. Even when we can't trace you, even when we don't have the answers for life and its trouble, yet we are going to look to you, and we're going to still hold fast to your unchanging hand. bless us in a special way. Keep your hand upon me this morning as I share your word as well. Oh, God, I need your strength, Lord. Every day as we draw closer to eternity, Lord, I can see, Father, that I definitely need you more than anything else to assist me in when I do your work, Lord, because it's not by might nor by power, but by your spirit. Hallelujah, Lord, to God. It gets hard sometimes, but we know that you're able to see us through. Bless us in a special way today. In Jesus' name, amen and amen. Oh, amen. Praise the Lord. Praise the Lord. Hallelujah. Well, you're here, Brother Riley, as I said, he's in the back. I've been doing this in a couple of slots, maybe 2 weeks slots. And so maybe, who knows, Brother Riley, hopefully you'll be taking up the slot next week. You'll join me. Amen. And the voice of Sandridge. Yes. But in the meantime, you're here already. A good company makes the journey short. So please greet the saints. Greet everybody out there in Radio Land this morning. And then let them know that you are carrying on and holding on to Jesus.
2: Amen. Greetings, Radio Lands. Just want to say to God be the glory for all his benefits towards me. Whilst could have been otherwise. But here I am this morning, as Bishop Roger says, weeping may endure for a night, but joy comes in the morning. So we have a lot to give God thanks for. I ask you to hold on to Jesus, hold on to his unchanging hand, in Jesus' name. Bless you all as you listen. God bless.
3: Amen and amen. Well, for a few months, we have been looking at a series entitled, the fact that our sins might be many, but his mercy is more, and that we have God has mercy for our mistakes. Amen. And I think this morning we're winding down. We're right near to the verge of the end right now as we've been looking at this. And we have been viewing it from the perspective of Psalm 51, verse 1, when it says, "Have mercy upon me, O God, according to thy loving kindness, according unto the multitude of thy tender mercies, blot out my transgression." And as soon as we began the series of mercy for our mistakes, that old hymn of the faith played an active role in encouraging us when he says, great is thy faithfulness, O God, my Father. There is no shadow of turning with thee. New every morning we see his mercy.
2: Amen.
3: Because of his mercy, while we are not consumed, says Lamentations chapter 3. And so when we sang that old hymn of the faith, we always remember the mercy of the Lord. And the last statistics that I saw, according to Scripture, Riley, without being a stereotypical or without accusing anyone, the last statistics that I noticed say that all had sinned. And because all had sinned and come short of the glory of God, we are all in line for the mercy of God. I'm next in line for God's mercy to be poured out upon me. And I'm glad this morning that he has mercy. He has enough mercy for any mistake, anything that I would have done. The Lord has enough mercy to cover it this morning. I'm not going to, advertise that you willfully go out and do something wrong, or that we should just go and open the prison and let out everyone. No, because, some situations are better remedied by the way they are. But the situation is that even if you're in prison this morning in a locked cell, that the mercy of God can reach you and you can feel freedom in your heart by confessing your sin. Hallelujah for what you have done.
2: Hallelujah.
3: And the Lord will forgive you. Oh, praise God. We looked at the fact that God is the one that have all the facts about our lives. Some things that people have done or we have done, no one will ever know, but God knows. So he's the one who is in a rightful position. If anyone should punish anyone, it should be him, because he sees everything. He has all the statistics. And although he has the prerogative to punish us, yet he shows us mercy and forgiveness. And what we did, we also looked at the fact that there are some prominent individuals in the Bible who highlight the mercy of God. We looked at David to start, and seeing him, the Psalms this morning under consideration was penned by David himself when he was crying out to God and saying, "Have mercy upon me, O God, and blot out my transgression." Yeah. After he had committed a heinous sin against God and against Uriah, He called out to God to have mercy, and God showed him mercy. We see Peter came to the stand and testified of God's mercy. The prodigal son came to the stand, and Samson this morning comes to the stand after he had played the fool so many times. He found himself wound up and bound up in prison. Oh, but he said, have mercy upon me, oh God, this once. One more time, like a heavyweight champion who was knocked out and wanting to have another crack at the crown, knowing that he will win because of some technical mistake, some fault he made, taking his eyes off his opponent for a moment, and he was knocked down and knocked out, but yet now that he has recovered and howbeit his hair began to grow again, Samson cried, oh Lord, restore unto me, oh, my strength. And he was given back his strength, and he fulfilled to a large degree what God had placed him on the earth to do, because he was raised up to deliver Israel. And so he was able to fulfill in his death more, even more than he had done in his life after he had wasted it to a large degree. So you see, God has mercy for our mistakes today. And I'm so grateful. Yes, yes. There are so many others throughout the scripture and throughout these days that we live that God has been extended his merciful hand to. Oh, we bless his name today. As a nation, God has been good to us. Sometimes when we look at the outcome of where we are this morning around the world and even at home, and we have an active volcano, and if the volcano had gone differently true to form, if it had just exploded without any warning, as volcanoes can do, they can. You know, there's no accurate science that a volcano has to give this amount of warning sometimes. But if it did, and he had caught us in our past, many of us might have been in our places of worship or places of work in Plymouth and other places, and we could have been destroyed. We know that several people escaped when pyroclastic flow came down the sides, and they were able to escape. Yes, there's some, God's mercy upon them, but when we look at how life has been, life could have been so different for us this morning, but his mercy was extended so that we are yet on the land of the living. We are a nation who typifies and who we emphasize and we exemplify. We really show God's mercy to the world. Whenever somebody looks at Montserrat, they can say, there goes the hand of God, because we have escaped the floods, we have escaped hurricanes, we have escaped fires, we have escaped so many natural disasters, and yet God has been there for us as a people. So every time that, you know, the time come around, different dates in September and the rest of it, and the 18th of July, and we are called upon to come together to commemorate, we are the first should be there to thank God for what he has done for us, because he has been merciful. And even today, just to be alive, to go out and show forth his mercy. And my brethren, we are not only receiving mercy from God, but it is expected that we supplicate, that we show mercy back to somebody this morning. The parable was given of a man who was set free after owing the Lord, you know, a few £100, a few $100 in our time, and yet he went out, and somebody who had owed him just a few more, he tackled him and wanted to put him in prison. And that's how we can be sometimes. But that's not what God wants. He wants us to be merciful. He says in the Lord's Prayer that we were taught, he says, forgive us our trespasses as we forgive each other. Hallelujah. As God has forgiven us, as God has forgiven us, let us forgive one another this morning. And I tell you, a life that's forgiven, Ephesians chapter 4, verse 32, says, be kind one to another, tender-hearted, forgiving one another. And if you want the secret, that's the secret of getting alongness. If you want to get along at home, at school, at play, be kind one to another, tender-hearted, forgiving one another. Let's pray. We thank God for this word today and for this series, Mercy for Our Mistakes. And we're going to look to God now in prayer that he will help us to be merciful as he has been to us. Father, we want to thank you for your mercy. Again, we know that every morning we see a new mercy of being alive. And help us now that you show us mercy, that we in turn now will be merciful to someone today. Like Joseph, who had his brothers and he could have squeezed them, but yet he was merciful to them. May we all show mercy to each other and be a nation, O God, in which we love and be kind to one another. And what a joy it would be as we celebrate and continue in this wonderful love lifestyle as over the years Montserrat was renowned to be. Bless every one of us again, I pray, in Jesus' name. Thank you for Brother Riley being there. Continue to strengthen him and his family and all others, and my son at the controls. Bless him now as he proceeds with his program amen. Today. In Jesus' name, amen and amen. Amen. Well, it's 11:29 and a half here in London and a rainy morning here in the UK. I don't know what it's like. I'll soon hear what it's like. I know it's always lovely in the Emerald Isle. And it's about 6:29 and 3/4 there in the Emerald Isle. As I say, my boy, take it away.
4: For the rivers that run all.
5: Thank you so very much, Dad, Pastor Roger Wade, to you, your family, and of course your listeners, and of course to my old neighbor, Brother Alfred Raleigh. Yeah, man, to you and your family as well. Thank you so much. Yeah, so the weather in Montserrat. Yeah, early morning showers. We had lots of rain earlier this morning. Now it's clearing up, and it should be another beautiful day here on the Rock. Good morning. Let us pray. Our Father who art in heaven, hallowed be thy name. Thy kingdom come, thy will be done in earth as it is in heaven. Give us this day our daily bread, and forgive us our trespasses, as we forgive them that trespass against us. And lead us not into temptation, but deliver us from evil. For thine is the kingdom, the power,

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1: So here we go. Wednesday morning, 7th of October, 2026. We call it Hump Day. And of course, here on ZJB Radio, we call it Wednesday with and for the ladies. Good morning, Montserrat. Morning, Eastern Caribbean. Morning, world. Welcome to another edition of The Breakfast Show. It is the 7th day of October, 2026. My name is Basil, and I'm with you until just about 10. My job, of course, is to get you up and going, huh? And all you got to do, make sure that you turn us on and turn us up. Here is hoping that everything is beautiful. Of course, on the sporting scene, Montserrat continues to do very well in the CONCACAF tournament. And so we closed out a perfect group stage four. Four wins, 12 out of 12 points. Thrashing the Turks and Caicos last evening, 4-1. And of course, we secured first place. Now what's next? We'll keep you posted, of course, as we go along and we get more information. In the meantime, here is hoping that you had a good night's rest. Let me tell you that the Royal Montserrat Police Service will be having live firearms exercises at the shooting range situated at Lovers' Lane between 8:30 and 3:30 today. And the general public, you ask to take note. And of course, exercise extreme caution if visiting the area and its environs, all right? So now you know. 26 minutes rolling up in 7. Western Union, don't forget that they are open between 9 and 12. Western Union, they open between 9 and 12.

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0: So last night, no power for a very long time, right? No electricity for a very, very long time yesterday into last night. But of course, we're back. Good morning to the entire Flora Mole family. Thank you guys so much.

Don't forget again, the roads are slippery when wet, eh? And we did get some beautiful showers of blessings. So please be careful if you're on the move. And also please be reminded, Montreal is a small place. No need to hurry. You'll get there eventually, all right? I also want to remind you that if you stay on the left, that means that you're right. The sitting of Parliament continues this morning at 9. Yes. So again, just to remind you, let you know that the sitting of Parliament continues this morning from around 9 o'clock. All right. 21 minutes moving up in 7. USA for Africa. We are the world.

0: The song is so powerful, huh?
1: Yeah.
0: So powerful. USA for Africa. And of course, we are the world. 19 minutes till 7. Good morning to all our children. Getting set for school, huh? Another day of education. Morning to our teachers. Hope you all are well.
2: It's estimated that more than 117 billion people have lived on Earth. And with more than 8 billion people alive today, there's no question, the world is a big place. Yet, we often hear the phrase, it's a small world, especially when unexpected connections occur in implausible ways. The world may call these moments coincidences, and perhaps some are. But often, God, in His divine foresight, helps us meet the very people we need, or who need us, for an important moment and reason. Elder Neil A. Maxwell once wrote, "Recall the new star that announced the birth at Bethlehem? It was in its precise orbit long before it so shone. We are likewise placed in human orbits to illuminate." One of the ways God brings about His work is through people. People helping people. Often, prayers for relief are answered through someone else. A person divinely placed in human orbit to love, to lift, to serve. Once, during a layover between flights, I met an airline employee named Lucy. As we talked, I learned she was from Kenya and had experienced a difficult life. She had been raising two children on her own. One of them, a four-year-old son, had recently passed away after a severe illness. Yet, as Lucy told me her story, I couldn't help but notice that she was beaming. Her voice was calm, her smile contagious. She was bright beyond measure. "How are you so happy?" I asked. She responded, "Because I believe that my little boy is watching me from heaven. He's cheering me on." Lucy's confidence that she knew she would see her son again touched me deeply. I had just lost my younger sister to an untimely death. And there I was, in an airport far from home, being comforted and having my spirit renewed by the faith of a stranger. As we said goodbye, Lucy added, "I wasn't scheduled to be working tonight. But I told my friend, you have been here all day. I will cover the last part of your shift." We both smiled. This was no accident. Heaven had arranged our meeting. I boarded the plane, strengthened by her faith, and gave thanks to God for the divine orbits of our lives that connect us with others in moments that matter.
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That is what we call morning music for morning people on this beautiful looking Wednesday. Yeah, beautiful on the outside, huh? Good morning to all of our farmers. I know you love it when it rains, huh? It's been so hot. Whenever we get a little drizzle, yeah, my farmers are smiling. Hope y'all are doing well. Morning, Sanja. Morning, Shanyan. Hope all is well. Good morning to the ladies at the Port Authority. And you got some Wednesday morning greetings coming from the one and only Rugalux. Yeah. He's wishing you ladies a beautiful Wednesday, huh? Dionne Warwick and her friends. That's what friends are for. ZGB Radio. Wednesday morning with and for the ladies. Don't forget that we shot off at about 9. We've got to head back to the newly refurbished Montserrat Cultural Center. And of course bring to you the continuation of the sitting of Parliament that will continue this morning. In the meantime, here comes two of the best.

Let me come in here and say good morning to our 7 o'clock workers. Huh? How you guys and gals doing on this Wednesday morning? As you head on over to work, here's to a productive day, huh? Good morning to the folks who are on the job, just like me. Hoping all is going well. And of course, if you're coming off the night shift, we say good morning to you. Hoping that you had a good night. Our security personnel, good morning. Hope that it wasn't too eventful for you. And of course, to the folks on the move again, please be extremely careful. Huh? Working later on this morning, 8 o'clock, maybe 9. Maybe it's your day off. Maybe you're on vacation, huh? All right, so whatever it is, we just want to make sure that you have a wonderful, wonderful day today. Eight minutes now before 7. In a bit, the Captain and Mel birthday circle. R. Kelly. As we send our children off to school today, let them

Good morning to the Mel. Good morning to Martha. Morning, Celan. Hey, Jen. Morning. Morning, Camille. How y'all doing this morning, huh? Happy Wednesday. Now I can just walk the world's great. A couple of nags will bring to you the Captain L. Mel birthday circle. Can you feel it? Say the greatest. Top of the hour, BBC's World News. Who steps in this morning? ZGB's morning report. Looks like Victoria. Yes, Sister Victoria Chalmers, she steps in this morning to bring to you ZGB's morning report. In the meantime, happy birthday to a wonderful son. He's 9 today. Navier, it's your birthday. Happy birthday. Have lots of fun at school coming from your home circle. And of course, they love you and they're celebrating with you today. Happy birthday. Let me see. Oh, I've got Emmy. That's her name, right? Okay, so good morning. Happy birthday to little Emmy Howe. Good morning, Emmy. And, well, you know that mommy loves you, right? And if I know mommy well enough, she's touching base as well. Happy birthday to Emmy Howe Daly. Greetings coming from Grandma Paulette Wilson. Wishing you all of God's blessings on your day today. Happy birthday to a wonderful son, Venice Jr. Yeah, good morning to your family. Coming from your sister Janelle and of course your mom Donnell. They're touching base and wishing you God's blessings on your Earth Day today. All right, so good morning, family. Yeah, carry on in Jesus' name, huh? Good morning, happy birthday to Tony Nanton in the USA from your goddaughter, Theda, and friend Sandra. That's Kenthea. Hoping that you have a great day today. Happy birthday to a loving husband, Michael Clark. Hey, Michael, happy birthday from your darling wife and your children. They love you very much, and they're celebrating with you today, all right? So have a great day today, Michael. Happy birthday to Joelle, Shanice, Bianca, me, John, and St. Kitts. God's blessings and covering be your portion. Live long and live strong. From your mom, Pastor Marcia John and King Man. Also from Grandma Seal and Uncle John Pike in Montserrat. Yeah, they're wishing you all the very best today. Happy 6th birthday to a beautiful grandniece, Alvia Moraine of Baker Hill, who's celebrating today. And may your day be filled with cakes and gifts and happiness. God bless you, princess. Greetings coming from Auntie Anesta and Auntie Caro. They love you very much. They're celebrating with you today. 2 minutes now before the hour. 2 minutes before the hour of verse 7 o'clock. I want to go into Antigua and say good morning to one of my real brothers. Yeah, my Sean O'Neill. Yeah. How you doing, brother? All the very best from your Montserrat family. Wishing you God's blessings on your day today. I believe that today is Dr. Lumba's birthday, you know. Mars Peel should be his birthday. Again, happy birthday to Auntie Carol. They're in the USA somewhere. Simone St. Hill. I've got a feeling it's your birthday as well. So we say good morning and happy, happy birthday to you. Alvin Morgan. Long time no see. Happy birthday to you. Marvel. Maglory. Happy birthday. Oh, good morning to Brother Roland Irish. He's from Gages. Yeah, it's his birthday today. Morning, bro. Long time. Happy birthday from your Gages and Lees and Crocker's family. Hoping that you have an excellent day today, all right?

0: Again, to all the fine folks who are celebrating today, birthdays and anniversaries, we want to wish everybody all the very best. Don't forget, we've got the mental health quiz coming up a little later on in the program. And please be reminded again that at around 9 o'clock, we head back to the newly refurbished Montserrat Cultural Center to bring to you the continuation of the sitting of Parliament. All right? Now, over to the BBC. Good morning.
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2: Next on the BBC World Service, it's Outlook with me, Jo Fidgen. When Sybilla Byer turned 60, her family threw her a party where her son Robbie planned a surprise for her.
3: The thing about surprises is that it's fun to plan the surprise and to make the surprise and to be excited about the surprise. But meanwhile, the surprisee, right, the person who's going to be surprised, is going to be in shock and their life is disrupted. Their day is going in a completely different direction. Their feelings might not have been quite considered, right? So you're excited about the surprise, but you're also kind of worried about how she's going to respond.
2: It did not go down well.
4: No, it was horrible. It was, oh my God, I mean, exactly as Robbie predicted, kind of, was a huge shock. And then to be exposed with it, it was difficult.
2: But then something unexpectedly wonderful happened. Sybilla and Robbie on the surprise that changed her life after the news.
5: BBC News with Emily Thomas. Israel is commemorating the third anniversary of the October the 7th attack, when more than 1,100 people were killed in a Hamas-led offensive launched from Gaza. Yoland Nell is at the site of the Nova Music Festival, which was attacked by Hamas militants.
6: We've seen some very moving scenes of bereaved parents attending to the memorials for their lost loved ones. This was Israel's single deadliest site on its deadliest ever day. 251 hostages were taken that day, 44 from the Nova Festival, of whom only 25 from the festival returned alive. Israel's sense of security was destroyed 3 years ago. Still, there is not a full sense of security or peace, and there are big questions about security going into Israel's general election later this month.
5: The Hamas-run health ministry in Gaza says Israel has killed more than 74,000 people there in response. Ukrainian officials say at least 15 people have been killed in Russian airstrikes across the country. In Priluki, a town east of the capital Kyiv, a Russian missile partially destroyed a five-story apartment block, killing 9 people, including 3 children, and wounded at least 38 others. In Kyiv, at least 2 people were killed as garages were hit. Here's Vitaly Shevchenko.
7: The most lethal strike occurred in this town called Priluki, which is east of Kyiv, where a Russian missile basically turned part of a five-story residential building into a large heap of rubble. I'd say a couple of dozen households are gone. President Zelensky issued a statement this morning saying that Ukraine's energy system was a key target of the Russian strikes overnight, and he called them the Russian army's birthday present to Vladimir Putin, who is marking his 74th birthday today.
5: The government of Mali says the army is taking control of the northern town of Kidal a day after a separatist movement withdrew their fighters. Paul Ngie reports.
8: Tuareg separatists from the Azawad Liberation Front said they withdrew from Kidal on Tuesday without direct confrontation with government or Russian fighters. They described their move as temporary and strategic to protect civilians following attacks, they claimed, on public facilities by government forces. The Malian army said a major air and ground operation targeting rebel strongholds was ongoing in the region with the aim of restoring the state's sovereignty. The recapture of Kidal, which the FLA seized in April, could boost the morale of Malian and Russian fighters who have recently come under attack by both jihadists and separatists.
5: You're listening to the latest world news from the BBC. The Nobel Prize in Chemistry has been awarded to the French scientist Henri Cagan and Japan's Kenzo Suai for their work explaining why some of the molecules essential to life exist in two forms that are mirror images of each other, like left and right hands. The Nobel Committee says their research solved a long-standing mystery about how this handedness emerged in nature. This work is seen as critical for the manufacture of pharmaceuticals. Sri Lanka's anti-corruption authorities have arrested the former First Lady, Shiranti Rajapaksa, over allegations that a charity that's linked to her misused donations meant for a children's hospital. Here's Azadeh Mashiri.
9: A $30,000 donation was meant for a specialised scanner at a state-run cancer hospital. One problem, officials claim the scanner had already been donated by the Chinese government. So where did the money go? The 73-year-old former First Lady insists none of the funds were misused, but she is now due to appear before a magistrate. The Rajapaksa family is still deeply influential in Sri Lanka. Mrs. Rajapaksa's husband, Mahinda Rajapaksa, was president for a decade up until 2015. Yet this isn't the first time members of his family have faced corruption allegations.
5: Health officials in Kenya say they've quarantined 10 people who came into contact with an Ebola patient who died in Nairobi on Monday. The country has increased surveillance after confirming its first case of the disease. The World Health Organization has, for the first time, issued guidelines on how to tackle rising obesity rates in children, warning against the use of surgery and medicine. The report says obesity care for children and adolescents should focus on healthy eating. Physical activity and behaviour change

0: November 5th. Good morning, I am Victoria Chalmers, and this is the morning news in association with BBC Radio and TV.
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0: The Ministry of Health and Social Services is reporting an increase in acute respiratory infections, or ARI, on Montserrat and is urging residents to take precautions to limit the spread. Keola Green has the details.
2: In a press release issued on Tuesday, the ministry is advising residents to practice good hand hygiene, cover coughs and sneezes, keep indoor spaces well ventilated, and wear a well-fitting mask when experiencing respiratory symptoms and around others. Symptoms of ARI may include coughing, sore throat, a runny or blocked nose, fever, body aches, nausea, vomiting, and tiredness. Residents who are unwell are also being urged to stay home from work, school, and social activities. The ministry is asking parents and caregivers to keep children with respiratory symptoms at home and away from schools and daycare centers. The release said normal activities can resume once symptoms have been improving for at least 24 hours and the person has been fever-free for at least 24 hours without using medication to reduce fever. It recommends continuing additional precautions, including masking, good hygiene and ventilation, for the following 5 days. Residents are also being advised to rest, drink fluids regularly, and monitor their symptoms. It said immediate medical attention should be sought for difficulty breathing, persistent chest pain, confusion, or difficulty waking. Older adults, pregnant women, and people with chronic illnesses or weakened immune systems are being encouraged to seek medical advice early. The ministry says residents should contact their nearest health center if symptoms worsen or fail to improve. Keola Green, ZGB News.
0: Former Member of Parliament Charles Kernan is calling on parliamentarians to strengthen local democracy by ensuring the work of the Legislative Assembly reflects the diverse views of the island. Speaking at the opening of the new parliamentary year at the Montserrat Cultural Centre on Tuesday, Kernan urged members to put national progress ahead of partisan interests. He told them to take part in greater accountability, preparation, and adherence to the rules of the House.
3: We must engage the constituents regularly, not just during campaign season, and we see that being done. We must reject corruption and bribery and defend ethical standards in public office. We must disagree on policies without dividing the nation, and we must learn and adhere to the rules of this House. While other rules and other can be looked at, the rules of this House governs this House. The Parliament must not be used to grandstand or politicize every issue. The Legislative Assembly is to primarily make laws and discuss policies and allocate funds. I cannot overemphasize the importance of reading documents

0: and laws for debate. It would strengthen the parliament if bills are debated with the same fervor as question time. Bills including the appropriation bill should be debated as the rule states. Secondly, members of cabinet should never find themselves not prepared, since they are the ones who pass the estimates in the House. And at any time, having passed those estimates, it's disheartening at times to hear soon after a budget that members are saying and ministers are saying they need to go back to finance for money. The budget was passed and the figure's not going to change overnight. So we need to sharpen our skills as we continue to enhance our democracy.
1: Kernan also reminded the public that they have a role to play in ensuring democracy remains effective. He said a strong democracy depends on an active and engaged citizenry.
0: Stay informed. Seek facts over rumors. Ensure the source is authentic. And hold media sources to high standards. The old saying, do not wash your dirty linen in public, or not everything good to eat is good to talk about, is instructive. You never know who is listening, so guard your tongue. Our development depends on us guarding our tongues at times. And this applies to both the public and the parliamentarians alike. Demand better. Hold your elected officials accountable through peaceful, constructive actions. Participate daily. Join community groups. Attend town hall meetings. Vote in every election. Because the right to vote was gained on the blood, sweat, and tears of our forebears and should never, never be taken for granted. Join a political party. Join the unions. Hold your representatives accountable. Feel free to disagree without being disagreeable. And if you're so inclined, run for political office. Refuse to let political parties divide neighbors, families, and communities. We seek the same destiny, so we find strength in diversity, not division. A vibrant democracy requires an active, critical, and enlarged citizenry. Your voice is the most powerful check on political power.
1: Former parliamentarian Charles Kernan. Premier the Honourable Reuben T. Mead is praising the refurbishment work done on the Montserrat Cultural Centre building. The centre was used for the first time since refurbishment on Tuesday for the opening of the 18th session of the 18th Parliament. Premier Mead expressed gratitude to the Foreign, Commonwealth and Development Office, FCDO, for the funds provided for the building's refurbishment. He says the building will be used for dual purposes, as the House of Parliament, as well as a cultural centre.
2: I wish on behalf of all of us to thank the FCDO for the provision of the funds and also the Speaker of the United Kingdom Parliament, Sir Hoyle, who championed the cause for the financing of a Parliament building in Montserrat. Unfortunately, we were faced with the challenge when it was determined that Montserrat was to be graduated from official development assistance. This led to a decision by the funders that the allocated monies must be spent by March 31st, 2026. This was later extended to June 30th, 2026. Since there were no architectural renderings available at the time, it was determined in consultation with the FCDO that the best option was to utilize the funds to renovate the rather dilapidated cultural center, which will be used jointly as a House of Parliament and the cultural center. And today, Madam Speaker, we have opened this building as the House of Parliament. Later on, it will be opened for its other use as the cultural center, a dual-purpose building.
1: The Premier also thanked those responsible for bringing the refurbishment works to completion.
2: May I also, Madam Speaker, on all of our behalf, thank the FCDO for its financial contribution, the Speaker of the UK Parliament, Sir Hoyle, for lobbying on our behalf, to the project management team led by Mr. Venrick Foster and Mr. Damien Williams, for bringing in the project on time and well within cost, to the various contractors and workers who, in spite of the many challenges of shipping, have completed the works to a satisfactory quality, to the joint government and FCDO project manager monitoring team, thanks very much for facilitating speedy decision making on all elements of the financing. Through all the challenges, we have delivered a successful project.
1: Premier the Honourable Reuben T. Mead. Meantime, Premier Mead highlighted the acquisition of a new clerk's table for Parliament. The table was provided by the Canadian Parliament at the request of former Speaker of the House, Shirley Osborne. Premier Mead expressed gratitude to the Canadian Parliament and former Speaker Osborne for the initiative. The government of Montserrat is planning to bring more relief to consumers. Speaking in the 18th sitting of Parliament on Tuesday, Minister for Agriculture, Lands, Housing, the Environment, Youth Affairs and Sports, John Patrick Osborne, said a fuel subsidy would be given to fishers to help stabilize the price of fish, easing the burden on households. He says the funds were secured from the Eastern Caribbean Central Bank, ECCB, and will run as a 12-month pilot project.
3: This year, our fishermen complained about the increase in cost of fuel because of geopolitical issues. When a fisherman leaves our port, his boat engine runs constantly while he fishes for the catch that feeds our population. At our last fishers' town hall meeting, the call for help was loud, and we have listened because we also understand the impact that this would have if they had to raise the price of fish for those who depend on seafood for their protein. A proposal was then put together and presented to the ECCB on our behalf by the Honourable Premier. So, Madam Speaker, I'd also like to thank him for his continued support. Needless to say, Madam Speaker, funding for Fisher's fuel subsidy has been secured, and it will begin as a 12-month pilot program using fuel vouchers. Fishermen will receive a voucher for each qualifying trip that lands fish, with a higher value for offshore trips that land pelagic species such as wahoo, to encourage our fishermen to diversify their catch. A quarterly cap per vessel will keep the scheme fair and within budget. The full details will be published by the ministry. But Madam Speaker, support must go hand in hand with stewardship. Jamaica learnt this at great cost. Illegal and unreported and unregulated fishing, together with overfishing, so depleted its queen conch that the fishery was closed for more than 2 years so stocks could regenerate, and it is still recovering today. Fuel support in Montserrat will therefore be linked to catch reporting, so that every gallon we subsidize also strengthens the data we need to keep our fish stock healthy for future generations. Where it adds value, we will also look at fish aggravating devices, or FADs, and aquaculture, which let our fishermen catch more for less fuel, making better use of our marine resources.
1: Minister for Agriculture, Lands, Housing, the Environment, Youth Affairs and Sports, John Patrick Osborne. The Minister for Buildings, Utilities, Infrastructure, Labour, Transportation and Ecclesiastical Affairs, Built E, Honourable Veronica Dorset Hector, has given an update on progress being made on major programmes and priorities of her ministry. Speaking in the Legislative Assembly on Tuesday, Honorable Dorset Hector stated that across her portfolio, the emphasis for 2026 has increasingly been on delivery, completion, and strengthening the systems needed to sustain critical government investments. She made mentions of roads, water, wastewater, ports of entry, and electricity, among others, and the challenges faced while executing the various programs.
4: There have been challenges, as we would expect, with projects of the scales that were undertaken. Honorable Premier has alluded to the geopolitical issues that confronted us, plaguing logistics, costs, and severely hampering delivery times. Further, unforeseen changes, which is not foreign to any project, and other constraints and the bureaucracy, Madam Speaker, of operating in a territory. But despite that, there is some significant progress to report. And I want to thank all the teams within the Ministry of Build, all our contractors, all our partners, including the FCDO. Madam Speaker, with respect to public buildings executing our corrective maintenance agenda, we received $2 million EC dollars, which was ring-fenced, and this we will use and has been using already for corrective maintenance. This program has been guided by several factors. One, risk, giving priority to health and safety, the continuity of education, emergency response readiness, continuity of public services, protection of government assets, and our people. A number of buildings have been identified as a result for the first phase of work to be undertaken, and these include the DMC headquarters and garage, Lookout and Braids nursery schools, the fire station headquarters and garage, Mali's building, Bilti's building, and other critical government buildings. It's about our people, our workers, our children, our customers, Madam Speaker. These interventions are not general maintenance, which is the responsibility of each respective ministry. This is intended to improve the safety and well-being of our people at a larger level, we can say macro, and the usability of our public facilities, reducing further deterioration and preserving the value of our assets in which government has already invested substantial resources.
1: Honorable Veronica Dorset Hector. Montserrat has received a visit from a Royal Navy offshore patrol vessel as part of efforts to strengthen the island's preparedness for the hurricane season and other emergencies. HMS Trent visited the island on Tuesday and will remain through to Thursday, October 8th, as part of the Royal Navy's routine regional presence during the hurricane season. During the visit, the ship's company will work alongside the Disaster Management Coordination Agency, the Royal Montserrat Defence Force, the Royal Montserrat Police Service, and other local agencies. The teams will take part in joint training, briefings, and exercises focused on contingency planning and emergency response. The activities form part of Operation Ventus, the United Kingdom's ongoing commitment to supporting regional preparedness during the hurricane season. The exercises will also provide an opportunity to showcase Montserrat's existing emergency response capabilities and strengthen coordination between local agencies and the Royal Navy. The partnership is aimed at ensuring the island is better prepared to respond to emergencies arising from hurricanes, volcanic activity, and other natural hazards. On arrival, Governor Her Excellency Harriet Cross greeted the ship's executive officer, Lieutenant Commander Charles Stevenson, who is currently in temporary command of HMS Trent. Governor Cross said Montserrat's safety and resilience depend on strong partnerships, and HMS Trent's visit is a welcome opportunity to build on the excellent work already being done locally.
5: I think this is a really good example of where the UK and Montserrat works together on disaster preparedness. And it's not just the UK coming to teach Montserrat, it's actually lessons learned on both sides. So there's some really interesting things that Montserrat does as a small island nation to protect itself. And of course, Montserrat's got incredible experience of disaster and disaster management. So for the crew of HMS Trent to be able to engage with people who understand the island and the environment is really important, because should Montserrat ever need assistance, then a crew like HMS Trent would come and provide humanitarian supplies and disaster relief and all sorts of kind of critical infrastructure support. So I hope that the teams here will better understand opportunities and risks, I suppose. So if a disaster happens, what's option A, what's option B, what's option C? So maybe things that the crew of HMS Trent has seen elsewhere, that they can give some of that best practice to Montserrat, but also that the crew better understand the island should they be called upon this year or in future years to actually come in a real disaster and help.
1: Governor Her Excellency Harriet Cross, Director of the Disaster Management Coordination Agency, DMCA, Lieutenant Colonel Alvin Ryan, said visits such as these strengthens the coordination between agencies before a disaster occurs.
6: Well, the importance of this visit is to have this ship and its crew visit and familiarize themselves with how we operate, what taskings they will be expected to undertake if and when we need them to come ashore. And we do plan to have a tabletop exercise at the end of this visit. It's going to take place on Thursday, where we will have a scenario. The thing is, this scenario is jammed up by the crew of the ship, so we don't have any insider knowledge. So it's just to test our protocols and the way we go about doing things, and to see whatever gaps there may be. In case of an emergency, HMS first port of call, so to speak, is the governor's office. The governor would reach out to say that we need this assistance, and when they come on island, they plug right into our system. Our system and our protocols call for them to be very much integrated into our planning, decision making, so they'll know where the areas of our priorities are.
1: Director of the DMCA, Lieutenant Colonel Alvin Ryan. Lieutenant Commander Charles Stevenson said maintaining these relationships with the overseas territories is essential, ensuring that there is a continued understanding of the local agencies and unique geographical challenges of each island to support their readiness to respond in the event of a natural disaster. He said a collaborative approach to training and developing mutual understanding of respective skills and knowledge is key to maintaining that readiness. The HMS Trent last visited at the end of 2025. In regional news, after weeks of speculation, it has been confirmed that Grenadians will go to the polls on November 5th. Prime Minister Dickon Mitchell made the announcement at a mega rally on Sunday as the country moves into the formal election period following the dissolution of Parliament and the issuance of the writ of election. More in this report from Nisha Paul for GBN News.
7: While the next general election is constitutionally due in 2027, the Mitchell administration has opted to take the country to the polls earlier.
8: We've assessed the situation, and we think it's important to try and get a full calendar year ahead of us, which is 2027. So we thought it was important to give the citizens the opportunity to validate our work or not. We really believe this election is about the citizens deciding whether they want more of what the National Democratic Congress has brought to the table in the last 4 years.
7: The November 5th election date was published in the Government Gazette last Friday before the Prime Minister's public announcement on Sunday. The Prime Minister also announced October 15th as nomination day for candidates and November 2nd as the special polling day for police officers.
1: That was a look at the news, which came to you in association with BBC Radio and TV. 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
11: Hello everyone, James White Jr. with Sports Zone, and we'll begin with cricket. A maiden T20 century from Captain Shreyas Iyer led India to an 8-wicket victory over West Indies in match 1 of their T20 series on Tuesday. Batting first, West Indies were bowled out for 171 in 19.1 overs. Shufane Rutherford top scored with 56. Captain Shea Hope made 52. Naman Deer took 3 wickets for 31 runs, while Kuldeep Yadav and Akshar Patel took 2 wickets each. In reply, India reached their target inside 15 overs. Iyer ended unbeaten on 102 from 43 deliveries. Hope said the West Indies needed more runs.
12: To be honest, you can always put your finger on many, many parts of the game, but I just feel as though we didn't get enough runs in the back end. Thought we maybe been a little bit too chaotic in the back end, really, you know, the way we went about playing. But yeah, when you're playing in India, you got to put runs on the board. You almost have to have like an extra 20 or 30 runs cushion, because when you're trying to defend with the ball, the wetness on the outfield, the surface tends to get a little bit better. So you got to give yourself a little bit more cushion.
11: Shea Hope. And West Indies top order batter Ebony Brathwaite credits veteran player Stephanie Taylor for her rapid growth in international cricket and her adaptation to professional life.
13: It just shows how much of a critical batter she is. She really knows the game. And, you know, watching her as I get older now is like, I have so much to learn. I'm still yet so young and yet so far from, you know, being the best cricketer in the world. So really and truly, I just love to watch her play and I just take notes every time.
11: Ebony Brathwaite. The 17-year-old Brathwaite scored the fastest T20 half century for the West Indies on Monday against Zimbabwe, reaching the milestone of 20 deliveries. The veteran Taylor continues to serve West Indies with distinction. In 2013, Taylor became the first player in international cricket to rank number one in both bowling and batting in one-day international cricket. At 19 years old, Taylor became the youngest player to reach 1,000 one-day international runs. On now to netball, and Barbados' netballers could soon have a home sweet home. The new netball stadium being installed in Waterford, St. Michael, is about 90% complete and ready for use just weeks before Barbados host Netball World Cup Sydney 2027 America's Regional Qualifier later this month. Director of Sports at the National Sports Council, Neil Morrell, confirmed the facility is in the latter stages of construction, with final touches continuing ahead of the 8-team tournament, which runs from October 19th through to the 26th. On now to football. Montserrat has maintained a perfect record in the CONCACAF Nation League qualifying Group A League C round. The Emerald Boys defeated the Turks and Caicos Islands Tuesday 4-1 in their fourth successive game. Captain Lyle Taylor scored a brace from the penalty spot in the third and 45th minutes after two of his colleagues were brought down in the area. Tyrese Baker also found the back of the net in the 82nd minute, while Ashley Boatswain scored in the 90th minute. Billy Forbes scored the Turks and Caicos' consolation goal in the second half. The Turks and Caicos were reduced to 9 men at one stage after 2 players were issued red cards.
1: That was a look at the morning news, which came to you in association with BBC Radio and TV. A reminder that the midday news will be at 12 noon, Newswatch is at 3 p.m., and our major newscast, The News at 6, this evening. Join us then. For ZJB News, I am Victoria Chalmers, wishing you, on behalf of the news team, a productive day.
14: Thank you so very much, Victoria. 24 minutes it is, moving up on 8 o'clock. And today, partly cloudy to cloudy with a 60% or moderate chance of showers. Weather tonight, partly cloudy with a 30% or low chance of showers. Winds are blowing from the east-southeast at about 3 to 14 miles. Seas are up to about 2 to 4 feet. Sunset today, 5:54 p.m. and sunrise tomorrow morning, 6:01 a.m.
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And so with our morning time now, just about 22 minutes moving up in there. We wish to announce the passing of Abraham George Yearwood, better known as Hammy. He died peacefully on August 19 at the Golden Euros home. He was 103. He leaves to mourn his stepchild, Lloyd Francis Oliver, also known as X or Bobo, residing in the UK. Niece, Mrs. Vinal Weeks and her family in Montserrat. Grandniece and confidant, Eileen Skerritt in the UK. Step-grandchildren, Larky Nevis, Xavier in Leicester, Kendra in London, and Lodicia in Wolverhampton. Four great-grandchildren, Lovisia, Caden, Tala, and Tayana. Of the Cloth family, Jim, Darren, Tristan, and Andrea Daly. Denzel and the Irish family in Boston, Navita in the UK, Dave Williams in Montserrat and their extended family, the Thompson family of Cojohead, and cousin Priscilla Wade in the UK. Dear friends, John Skerritt, Ronnie Hickson, John Pond, also known as Punks, Yvette Payne, Stephen Francois, Maggotson, and Virgie Livingston, Wacky, and Leroy Robinson, all residing in Montserrat, Dora Dyer, Lorraine, Sandra Bufung, and Stephanie Francis, all residing in the UK. Mr. Yearwood was taken care of by his carer, Anne Martin, who cared for him to the end, and Mr. Reuben T. Mead, a very trusted friend. Special thanks is extended to the carers and friends of the Golden Years Home. The home going service for the late Abraham George Yearwood, affectionately known as Hammy, who last resided at the Golden Years Home, will take place at the St. James Anglican Church in Salem on Wednesday, October 14 at 2:30 p.m. Viewing of the body commences at 2 p.m. and interment will be at the churchyard cemetery. It is with deep sadness that the family of Joanne Julianne Osborne, better known as Joanne, formerly of Cojohead, announces her passing. Funeral arrangements for the late Joanne Julianne Osborne, better known as Joanne, will be given in a subsequent announcement.

It is with deep sadness that we announce the passing of Leonard B.H. Greenaway, also known as Len and Koori, formerly of Salem. He passed away on Friday, 11th September 2026, at the age of 79 years. He lives to mourn his sister, Margaret Fagan, better known as Viola Pond in the UK, son Andrew Fergus, and grandson Ellis, both residing in the UK, sister-in-law Mary Fagan in the UK, godsister Eileen Skerritt and her family, nieces Melanie Cumberbatch and family in the UK, Gloria Christian and family in Antigua, Victorine Francois, Eunice and Janice Pond in Montserrat, Paulette Wilson, Jennifer, Yvonne and Valerie Fagan and family in the UK, Nurse Listra, Tamara and Tanisha Fagan, Sandra McGovern and family, Jacqueline, Connie, Brethlyn and Janetta West and family, Vera White and family, Vida 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Piper, Alicia Bramble Wade and family, Isilma Riley, Kathleen Davis and family, Alvin Algie Graves and family, Llewellyn Silkert and the Silkert family, Alicia Molly Barzi and family, Michael Thomas, Simeon Martin and the Martin family, Thomas and Adele Riley, Glendora Daly and family, Noreen Braid and family, John and Idris Wilson and family, Fitzroy Buffong, Loretta Joseph and family, Henry Balagan, the Right Honorable Basil Morgan and the Birthday Month crew, Catherine and Sybil Mead, Dora Shakes and Samuel Dyer, Anita Lee, Atlee Irish, Arita Buffong, Stephen Francois, Jessica Sweeney, Mary Finlow and family, Dorothy Castle, Vincent Placid, Eustace Dyer, Ellison Shield, Laura Malone, Ruviona Lindsay, Dahlia Dew in Antigua, Julian and Charlie Brown and family in Antigua, Clarence and Roy Graves, Joan Daly and family, the past staff of the Viewpoint Hotel and MS Osborne Limited, the nurses and maids at the Glendon Hospital that he used to transport over the years, his schoolmates, Drive Time and the Talking Sports program, the entire Salem community. Uncle Len had so many friends and family members, too numerous to mention. We do acknowledge you. The family would like to thank the response team,
The nurses and doctors who worked on Uncle Len during the accident, especially Dr. Benito, Dr. Tiffany Skerritt Fleming, and those who sent condolences and reached out to the family, we acknowledge and appreciate each of you. The funeral service for the late Leonard Greenaway will take place on Saturday, 17th October, starting at 11 a.m. at the St. James Anglican Church in Salem. Transportation will be provided by Pinky's Bus H191 from Lookout to Salem, starting from 10 a.m.

0: If you give.
1: In loving memory of George Robert Meade, we are saddened to announce the passing of our beloved husband, father, grandfather, great-grandfather, brother, uncle, cousin, and friend, George Robert Meade, formerly of Parsons Road, who passed away peacefully in Antigua on Saturday, 19th September, 2026. He lives to mourn his beloved wife, Mary May Meade, in Antigua. His children, Dr. Leslie Meade in Jamaica, Albert Agaro in England, Dr. George Meade Haddad, Bradley Meade, and Juan Meade in Antigua. Daughters-in-law and son-in-law, Leinster Meade in Jamaica, Myoka Brian Meade in Antigua, Tamin John in England, Andrew Haddad in Antigua. His siblings, Doris Frieda Modis, Joseph Meade, Ethel Brown, Florita Meade, and Richard Kasha Meade. He was predeceased by his parents, John M. 12 Meade and Jane Ann Meade, his brother, William Meade, and his sisters, Magdalene Skerritt and Alice Editha Meade. Left to mourn are his grandchildren, Liam, Levar, and Laron Meade in Jamaica, Jaden and Ariel Haddad, and Haley Meade in Antigua, Janelle, Khadija, Jamara, Iwanja, Shezidek, Saja, Josidek, Royal, and El Janelle in England. His great-grandchildren, Araya and Zion in England. Brothers-in-law and sisters-in-law, Roy and Wilford Thornhill and their wives, Jacqueline Payne and her husband, Joel, Marjorie Meade in the USA. He also leaves to mourn numerous nieces and nephews, too numerous to mention. Robert will also be deeply missed by his many relatives and friends, including Norris Reiner Philip and family in the USA, James Thornhill and family in England, Vina Roberts and family in Dominica, Janine Castle and family, Leslie Roberts Brown and family, Vanessa Cummins and family, Sharon Brown and family, Lisa Carr and family, Nancy Nurse and family, the Sterling family in Antigua, and Mrs. Veronica Hickson in Montserrat, Mr. Christopher Irish in Montserrat, and the Shield family in Montserrat. Special thanks for the dedicated care provided by his physician, Dr. Ian Thomas, Dr. Catrice Brown, and Dr. Ian Walwin. The Thanksgiving service for the life of George Robert Meade will be held on October 20th, 2026 at 2 p.m. at the All Saints Anglican Church. Viewing will be at the Barnes Funeral Home, located on Irving Barnes Close, American Road, from 12:30 p.m. Burial will be in the churchyard cemetery. George Robert Meade will be lovingly remembered by all who knew him and loved him. His memory will forever remain in the hearts of his family, relatives, friends, and all whose lives he touched. May the soul of George Robert Meade rest in eternal peace.
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1: And so you check your morning job. Now we got just about 5 minutes. It is 5 minutes moving up on the hour of 8 o'clock. It is Wednesday morning. Loose in.

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1: Let the bugle sound, because the charge has begun for Salem Day, December 28th, 2026, 8 p.m. at the Edwards Dyer Morris Salem Park in one fantastic lineup. Multiple-time Soca Monarch, multiple-time Road March Champion from Trinidad and Tobago. It's super, super, super blue! Super Blue, bringing his winning vibes to the stage. And from Jamaica, the Billboard Charts reggae superstar, Dwayne Stevenson. Dwayne Stevenson, like you've never heard him before. Joined by Montserrat's top stars, including multiple-time and reigning Leeward Islands Calypso Monarch, multiple-time Calypso Monarch of Antigua, and multiple-time and reigning Calypso Monarch of Montserrat, Keith Roy, De Beer, Morrison.
2: 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We want to create history, so try and work with me.
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0: 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I tell you, I love that, Dad. Oh, man, I tell you, just about a minute to drop us eight. It is Wednesday with and for the ladies.
6: 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It's your sporting

Nothing, absolutely nothing beats reminiscing with family, with friends, and old schoolmates and church members. Guess what? The Montserrat Seventh-day Adventist community putting on their school reunion happening from March 13th to the 20th, 2027. So let's reconnect, reminisce, and renew. 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There'll be a health fair, a gala, community outreach, island

0: Seventh-day Adventist Community School Reunion, March 13th to the 20th, 2027. 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
1: 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I know that the session last evening in Lookout had to be cancelled or postponed. So this will be between 6 and 7.30 p.m. Today, Wednesday, at the Salem Community Center. Then tomorrow, Thursday, at the Braids Arts and Education Center, between 6 and 7.30. 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Let me remind you again that the Royal Munster Police Service having live firearms exercises at the shooting range situated at Love's Lane between 8:30 this morning to 3:30 this afternoon. And the general public just to take note and to exercise extreme caution if visiting the area and its environs. Western Union, they open between 9 and 12. 9 and 12, okay? Also want to remind you that Flo reminded its valued customers that their offices will close daily between 12 and 1. Yeah? So that's from around noon until 1 until around October 23rd. Management is apologizing for any inconvenience. And in the meantime, thank you for choosing Flo. 5 minutes, plus 8. Good morning to the folks living in St. John's, to Mungo Hill, Dick Hill, Upper Judy Peace, and Barzies. Just to let you know that your power supply should be interrupted tomorrow. Yeah, tomorrow, Thursday, between 8 and 12 noon. And Mungo's technical team will be doing some work in your area. They'd like to apologize for any inconvenience.

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2: Jodine, good morning. Morning, Kells. Hey, Corinthia, how you doing today? Morning, how are you up? Good morning. Morning, Vargas. Patsy, morning. Dessa, Tiffany, morning. I kiss the morning goodbye. Morning to all the beautiful ladies who are into the breakfast show, listening to ZJB. We say good morning to all of you. Let me say good morning to the ladies of ZJB Radio. Ladies at the airport, ladies at the seaport, morning. Ladies at Noel, ladies at MS Osborne Limited, good morning. How y'all doing this morning? 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

For the ladies who are not feeling 100% today. But of course, you still got to get on out there and do what you've got to do. All the very best to all of you, huh? Ladies who are celebrating today, happy birthday. Happy birthday.

is in Dominica. Quinn tuned to ZJB Radio. Good morning. I like it. Yes. Morning to all the ladies in DA. In tuned to ZJB Radio. Good morning. Good morning, Sister Heather. How are you doing today? Hoping the furries are doing okay. Sending happy birthday to grandson Navir. Happy birthday from your family, especially Mommy Ivy. Morning, Ivy. Happy Wednesday for ladies to you as well. Hope all is good. And of course, there you're having a great morning and having a great day so far. You check your morning time now. She can tell I'm hard right now. Good morning to all the ladies who are driving right now. Yeah. Heading to work. A bit late this morning. Uh-oh, you feel like... But of course, remember that you can't be late twice. So please take it easy. Slow down, all right? Come on. You'll get there eventually.

0: please.
1: I'll be looking for two more lucky winners. Two adults. Mental Health Week, of course. And we'll be looking for two more winners at the bottom of the hour. And it's quite easy, huh? Quite fun. Cruising into your Wednesday. 9 o'clock, we head back to Munster Cultural Center. Have you seen it? Have you looked inside? Isn't it beautiful? I think it is. So just in case you haven't, you could definitely head on down there, check it out, see all the refurbishments and all of that. But remember, it's ours, and we got to keep it clean, you know? We got to protect it. I did mention yesterday, when you go there, please don't be putting your feet on the walls and all of that, you know, and throwing your garbage all over the place. No, we've got to preserve it. It's our cultural center. It belongs to us, the people of Montserrat, huh? There you go. After this track, your motivational bit. Maxwell. Accession. Don't ever wander. It is Wednesday.

0: Hey, got a salute to Cousin Joss. How you doing? Everything good? Yeah. White Plains in New York, girl, rocking. How's Rosetta doing this morning? Agnes. Morning, sis. Oh, by the way, I think the other Agnes is back. And Ras Danny. Yeah, they should be back home. Hope y'all are good. How's New York City looking this morning? What's the weather like? Mm-hmm.
1: You can be tired and still take one small step. You can be nervous and still make the call. You can be uncertain and still begin. You can be afraid and still move forward. You can have a bad day without turning it into a bad life. That is the mentality you need. Stop expecting yourself to feel ready all the time. Readiness often comes after action, not before it. You start, and then confidence begins to catch up. You take the first step, and then the next step becomes easier to see. You practice, and eventually something that once felt impossible starts feeling familiar. And please understand this, discipline does not mean you have to do everything perfectly. You are going to have days when you mess up. You are going to sleep late sometimes. You are going to miss a workout. You are going to procrastinate. You are going to have moments when you say, I really don't want to do this today. That's human. The problem isn't having an off day. The problem is turning one off day into an identity. You miss one day, so what? Come back. You made a mistake, so what? Learn. You lost your rhythm, so what? Find it again. You don't need to punish yourself into becoming disciplined. You need to practice returning to your commitments. Think about the promises you make to yourself. Maybe you promised yourself that you would take better care of your body. Maybe you promised yourself that you would finish what you started. Maybe you promised yourself that you would stop allowing fear to make every decision for you. Every time you follow through, you strengthen that relationship with yourself. You begin to trust yourself, and self-trust is powerful. When you know you can count on yourself, you stop needing constant reassurance from everyone else. You don't need somebody standing over you telling you to keep going. You learn how to encourage yourself. You learn how to say, come on, we have something to do. That's the 4 a.m. mentality. It's not about proving that you can wake up at a certain hour. It's about proving that you can honor your own goals when your feelings are trying to pull you in another direction. So when motivation disappears, don't panic. Return to your reason. Remember why you started. Remember what you're building. Remember the person you said you wanted to become. Then take one step, not 20, not 100, just one. Because sometimes discipline doesn't look like a dramatic transformation. Sometimes it looks like opening the book, sending the email, taking the walk, finishing the assignment, putting the phone down, practicing for 30 minutes, getting back up after a setback, choosing yourself again when nobody else even knows you had a choice. And when you keep making those choices, something inside you begins to change. You become less dependent on temporary feelings and more connected to your deeper purpose. You begin to understand that you don't need perfect conditions to make progress. You need a willingness to keep showing up, especially on the ordinary days when there is no excitement, no applause, and no guarantee that anybody will notice the effort you are making. There is a different kind of confidence that comes from knowing you can trust yourself. It isn't loud. It doesn't need to prove anything. It doesn't come from having everybody around you tell you that you're capable. It comes from those quiet moments when you remember that you said you were going to do something and then you actually did it. We talk so much about keeping promises to other people. We don't want to disappoint our family. We don't want to let down our friends. We show up for coworkers, partners, children, and people who depend on us. But sometimes, in the middle of trying to be everything for everybody else, we forget the person who also deserves our commitment, ourselves. Think about how many promises you have made privately. Maybe you told yourself you would start taking your goals seriously. Maybe you promised yourself that you would stop making excuses. Maybe you said you would wake up earlier, take better care of your body, learn something new, save money, protect your peace, or finally begin the project you've been talking about for years. And then life gets busy. You get tired. You get distracted. You lose motivation. And suddenly the promise you made to yourself becomes the easiest one to break. But every time you break a promise to yourself, something can happen beneath the surface. You may begin to question your own word. You tell yourself you're going to do something, but another part of you is already thinking, we'll see. You make another commitment, but deep down, you don't completely believe yourself anymore. That is why small promises matter. You don't have to wake up tomorrow and completely reinvent your life. Start with something simple. If you say you're going to take a 20-minute walk, take the walk. If you say you're going to spend 30 minutes learning a skill, spend the 30 minutes. If you say you're going to put your phone away and focus, put it away. Not because these small actions are going to magically change your entire life overnight, but because you are teaching yourself something. You are teaching yourself, when I say I will, I do. That sentence can change the way you see yourself. Imagine what happens when you start collecting evidence that you can trust yourself. You begin to walk differently. You begin to make decisions differently. You become less afraid of difficult goals because you have proof that you can follow through. Confidence doesn't always come before the action. Sometimes confidence is the result of the action. You keep showing up, and eventually your mind starts believing the person your actions are proving you to be. This is why the 4 a.m. mentality is not really about waking up at 4 a.m. It is about honoring the commitments you make when nobody else is there to hold you accountable. The world may never know that you woke up early. Nobody may know that you spent an hour working on yourself. Nobody may know that you said no to something that would have distracted you. But you know, and that matters, because at the end of the day, you have to live with yourself. You have to sit with your choices. You have to carry the consequences of the habits you repeat. So why not become somebody you can depend on? Why not become the person who says, I've got me? Not because you will never fail, but because failure won't convince you to abandon yourself. You might fall off your routine. You might procrastinate. You might make a decision you're not proud of. You might lose an entire week to distraction. Don't use that as an excuse to stop trusting yourself forever. Start again. Your ability to restart is part of your discipline. There is no rule saying that because you missed yesterday, you cannot show up today. There is no rule saying that because you struggled last month, you cannot become consistent this month. Give yourself another opportunity to prove yourself to yourself. And be careful about making promises that are too big. Sometimes we overwhelm ourselves because we create dramatic plans that cannot survive ordinary life. We say we're going to wake up at 4 a.m. every day, exercise for 2 hours, read 50 pages, work for 12 hours, eat perfectly, and completely change our lives by next week. Then one difficult morning arrives and everything collapses. Make promises you can actually keep. Start small, start realistic, then build. One promise becomes a habit. One habit becomes consistency. Consistency becomes evidence. Evidence becomes confidence. And confidence changes the way you approach your future. You don't need to become perfect to trust yourself. You need to become honest with yourself. If you cannot do something, adjust it. If your goal needs more time, give it more time. If your routine is unrealistic, change the routine instead of abandoning the goal. The goal is not to impress yourself with how much you can do in one day. The goal is to become someone who keeps showing up.
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Coming up next, we'll bring you the ECCB financial rate for today. 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
3: Okay, so are you ready again? Those of you who didn't get in Monday and Tuesday, try and see if you can get in this morning. Yeah, we got some gift baskets to give away. And it's all part of Mental Health Week. So we've had some winners. I'm looking for two more right about now. 491-7227, 491-9064.

0: Here comes your first question. What is one helpful way to support a friend or family member who is struggling? Again, the question. What is one helpful way to support a friend or family member who is struggling? Is it A, listen without judging? Is it B, tell them to snap out of it? C, avoid talking about their feelings? Or is it D, tell everyone about their situation? Give me a call right now. You could win something exciting. This is ZGB Radio. Good morning, good morning.
1: Good morning.
0: Good morning. How are you doing today?
1: I'm good. Thank you, Baz.
0: All right, nice. Happy Wednesday for and with the ladies, huh?
1: Yes, thank you.
0: All right, so what is one helpful way to support a friend or family member who is struggling? Is it A, listen without judging? B, tell them to snap out of it? C, avoid talking about their feelings? Or is it D, tell everyone about their situation? Which one is it?
1: The answer is A.
0: A. Uncle Baz. A is correct. What's your name?
1: My name is Atisha Moody.
0: Stay on the line. Stay on the line. Let me get your information.

0: Patricia Moody. She got it right. Listen without judging, huh? There you go. Okay, so let's go again. We got one more for today. 23 minutes before 9. Which statement about seeking professional help is most accurate? Which statement about seeking professional help is most accurate? Is it A, you should only seek help when you are in a crisis? Is it B, seeking help is a sign of weakness? Is it C, you can seek help when you notice that you're struggling, even if you don't have a diagnosis? And is it D, mental health professionals can only help people with severe mental illness? So, which statement about seeking professional help is most accurate? Telephone lines is ringing. Or should I say, telephone lines are ringing. A very pleasant morning to you. Good morning. Hello, good morning. Is that Jibberator? Good morning, you're on?
1: Good morning.
0: How are you doing today?
1: I'm thankful.
0: All right, good. So here we go. Which
1: C? Is it C?
0: Okay. Yeah. But I wanted to read it again, though. Can I read it again? Can I?
1: Got you.
0: All right, good. Yes. Man, I like it. She's on the ball, though. Which statement about seeking professional help is most accurate? And it is A, you should only seek help when you're in crisis. B, seeking help is a sign of weakness. C, you can seek help when you notice that you're struggling, even if you don't have a diagnosis. And D, mental health professionals can only, hold on, let me get this back. Yeah, can only help people with severe mental illness. And you said?
1: C
0: is correct. You can seek help when you notice that you're struggling, even if you don't have a diagnosis. What's your name?
1: My name is Jennifer Irish.
0: Jennifer Irish, you're still on the line, Jen.

0: And we have two lucky persons this morning. Two ladies. Of course, it's Wednesday with and for the ladies. Patricia Moody. And of course, we have Jennifer Irish. Thank you, two ladies. God bless. And of course, we'll resume tomorrow. Yeah, tomorrow morning. Sometime I'll find the time before we get into what's on your mind. And of course, we'll be looking for two more winners. All right? So there you go.
1: You are locked on to ZJB Radio Montserrat. We are the resilient sound of Montserrat. Yesterday, today, and tomorrow.

Tell me thrill. Oh yeah. That's how we do it Wednesday, huh? Gonna be a short one today, folks. Gonna be a short one. 15 minutes before 9. In a bit. We've got to head on back down to the Munster Cultural Center. And so they resume day 2 of our sitting of the Legislative Assembly. Yeah, we call it Parliament, right? Mm-hmm.

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1: 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And students, you're invited as well. 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That's Monday, October 26th at the Salem Community Resource Center. Feet for Life. 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
2: Let me try to see if I can push one more in before I go. One more. Can I? Let's try.

got to go. Just want to say thank you so much, everybody. A little bit of a jagged edge and walk out of heaven. Okay, so let's join me tomorrow morning. Yeah, we should be having What's On Your Mind, getting interactive with the Sankofa lady tomorrow, Thursday. In the meantime, we'll be heading down to the newly refurbished Mudgett Cultural Center for the continuation of the sitting of the Legislative Assembly in just a bit. All right? Thank you so much again, everybody. Continue to be thankful. Continue to be safe. Continue to be blessed.

Almighty God, who in your infinite wisdom and providential goodness has appointed the offices of rulers and councils for the welfare of society and the just government of man, we beseech you to behold with your abundant favor us, your servants, whom you have been pleased to call to the performance of such important trust in this country. Let your blessings descend upon us here in Parliament assembled, and grant that we may, as in your presence, treat and consider all matters that come under our deliberation in so just and faithful a manner to promote your honor and glory, and to advance the interests you have committed to our charge. All which we ask in the name and for the sake of our Lord and Savior, Jesus Christ. Amen.

0: Danke. Komm.
1: I recognize the Honorable Financial Secretary acting.
2: Thank you, Madam Speaker. Madam Speaker, I'm requesting an amendment to the order paper on for the report of the Auditor General on the audit of the public accounts of Montserrat and other selected activities. It should have read for the fiscal year ended 31st March 2025 and not 31st March 2026.
1: So the year needs to be changed?
2: Yes, ma'am.
1: Yes, okay. So members?
2: Thank you.
1: We agree to the change? Okay, thanks. You second it. So it has been moved and seconded that the order paper be amended to adjust the year from 2026 to 2025. All those in favor? All those against? Okay, the ayes have it. The order paper will be accordingly amended. I recognize the Honourable Leader of the Opposition.
3: Thank you, Madam Speaker. Madam Speaker, I want to ask your permission to ask the Honourable Minister of Agriculture my questions and break and allow Honourable Romeo to ask the same minister his questions. The minister has a and then I come back.
1: So he will just no. When you're finished, he will just indicate that he wishes to.
3: Okay,
1: go.
3: Right.
1: Yeah.
3: Questions to the Honourable Minister of Agriculture, Lands, Housing, Environment, Youth Affairs, Sports. Can the Honourable Minister state the number of farmers currently awaiting government tractor services, the total acreage involved, and the average waiting period?
1: I recognize the Honourable Minister of Agriculture.
4: Thank you, Madam Speaker.

0: the timely delivery of service to the farmers. The period required to complete the outstanding work is dependent on weather and field conditions. However, under normal conditions and all things being equal, the department anticipates that the current backlog of approximately 22 acres should take about 1 month to complete. It is also important to note that the department has provided support to farmers during the prolonged dry period experienced from approximately February 2026. During this period, the department's tiller rental service was and is available to farmers who chose to continue farming despite the prevailing conditions. Thank you, Madam Speaker.
1: I recognize the Honourable Leader of the Opposition.
2: What temporary, private, leased or other arrangements, if any, are being used to address the demand for tractor services and the rates payable by farmers under those arrangements?
1: I recognize the Honourable Minister of Agriculture.
0: Thank you again, Madam Speaker. There is currently no temporary, private, leased or other arrangement or agreement being used by the Ministry to provide or supplement government tractor services. The Ministry has, however, utilized its existing tiller rental service to assist farmers who elected to continue agricultural production during the prolonged dry period. The tiller rental service is separate from the government tractor program and has provided an additional means of supporting farmers with appropriate land preparation and cultivation activities. As there is no temporary, private or lease tractor arrangement currently in place, there are no rates payable by the farmers to a private or lease tractor service provider under such arrangement.
1: I recognize the Honourable Leader of the Opposition.
2: Can the Honourable Minister state whether government has a funded plan to establish replacement or reserve tractor capacity, and if so, the anticipated implementation date?
1: I recognize the Honourable Minister of Agriculture.
0: In short, Madam Speaker, yes. The Department of Agriculture recognizes the importance of maintaining sufficient tractor capacity to support farmers and continues its planning to strengthen the government's tractor fleet. The Ministry has met with the Ministry of Buildings, Utilities, Infrastructure, Labour, Transport and Ecclesiastic Affairs to discuss a plan and the way forward with respect to tractor capacity and service delivery. In addition, the Ministry has prepared and submitted a new spend concept proposal for the procurement of 6 tractors over a 3-year period. The proposal is intended to progressively strengthen the government's tractor fleet and improve the Ministry's capacity to respond to the agricultural sector's demand for land preparation and related services. The implementation of this proposal remains subject to approval of the new spend and the applicable government budgetary and procurement processes. Accordingly, an exact implementation date cannot yet be confirmed. In the meantime, the existing government tractors have been remobilized and tractor operations have recommenced. The Ministry is focused on clearing the backlog while continuing to plan for sustainable provisions of tractor services to farmers. The Department will also continue to monitor demand, operational capacity and weather conditions and will adjust its service delivery arrangements as necessary to support the agricultural sector. Thank you, Madam Speaker.
1: I recognize the Honourable Romeo.
3: Thank you, Madam Speaker. My first question to the Minister of Agriculture, Lands, Housing, Environment, Youth Affairs and Sports is, can the Honourable Minister tell this Honourable House how many tractors have been available over the past 6 months to a year to plough lands for farmers?
1: I recognize the Honourable Minister of Agriculture.
0: Thank you, Madam Speaker. Madam Speaker, the government's tractor fleet has remained operational and available to support farmers for the major part of the period in question. It is important, however, to clarify that the government tractor service is not limited to ploughing and tillage operations for crop farmers. The service also provides haulage support to livestock farmers, particularly the movement of animals across the country and or to the abattoir. During the past 6 to 12 months, the Department of Agriculture has experienced a challenge with the availability of trained tractor operators, primarily as a result of staff exits from the service. This resulted in a period during which the department

0: It had fewer trained operators available to operate the fleet at its desired capacity. The tractors themselves were not generally unavailable or non-functional. Rather, the principal operational constraint was the availability of suitable trained personnel to operate the equipment. This staffing challenge existed for a period and is being progressively addressed. The tractor services halted for a brief period of approximately 2.5 months as sourcing of the required maintenance parts proved extremely difficult as the production of parts for the existing tractors had halted due to their age and models. Following the procurement of much-needed maintenance parts, the tractors are now remobilized and operations have recommenced to address outstanding requests from farmers. The ministry is therefore able to report that its tractor fleet is now fully operational and its services continue for both crop production activities, including land preparation and tillage, and livestock-related haulage services. Thank you, Madam Speaker.
1: I recognize the Honourable Romeo.
2: A supplemental, Madam Speaker. I don't know if I missed it, but Honourable Minister, could you tell us whether you've addressed the availability of trained operators and how does that look?
1: I recognize the Honourable Minister of Agriculture.
0: So, Madam Speaker, as I would have mentioned in the response, that we are actively addressing that issue, which is why the tractor service is now back into operation.
1: I recognize the Honourable Romeo.
2: Thank you, Madam Speaker. My next question, can the Honourable Minister of Housing tell this Honourable House how many social houses in his ministry plans to build within the next year to 18 months?
1: I recognize the Honourable Minister of Agriculture.
0: Madam Speaker, the Ministry of Housing, the Department of Housing intends to continue phase one of the social housing development at Drummonds over the next 12 to 18 months. The current plans provide for the construction of 2 multi-story residential blocks with 4 housing units in each block, providing a total of 8 social housing units. The units will comprise a mix of 1-bedroom and 2-bedroom accommodation and are intended in part to address the need to replace existing family housing units that have become derelict and have exceeded their useful lifespan. The ministry is currently undertaking the necessary planning, design, funding, and procurement arrangements to advance this development. These processes are essential to ensuring that the project is appropriately designed, adequately funded, and procured in accordance with the applicable requirements. The commencement and timing of construction will therefore depend on successful completion of these processes and the availability of the necessary financial and other resources. The continuation of phase one at Drummonds forms part of the ministry's broader efforts to increase the supply of suitable and affordable social housing for individuals and families in need. The government remains committed to addressing the housing needs of our community and to making prudent and effective use of the resources available to support the provision of safe, suitable, and affordable housing. Thank you, Madam Speaker.
1: I recognize the Honourable Romeo.
2: Thank you, Madam Speaker. A quick supplemental. He said the commencement and timing of construction will therefore depend on the successful completion of these processes and the availability of the necessary financial and other resources. Don't you have the funds, or what funds do you have available, and how much would you need, and how are you going to get those funds?
1: I recognize the Honourable Minister of Agriculture.
0: Madam Speaker, to answer plainly, we have funding available within the LDA to fund the next 2 buildings that we're planning to build.
1: I recognize the Honourable Romeo.
2: Thank you, Madam Speaker. My next question. Can the Honourable Minister of Agriculture tell this Honourable House about the negative impact on farmers and food security because of the lack of working tractors in recent months to plough the land for farmers?
1: I recognize the Honourable Minister of Agriculture.
0: Madam Speaker, I would first wish to clarify the premise of the question. The Ministry's experience has not been one of a complete lack of working tractors. The tractors remain operational and available. The principal challenge experienced during the part of the period was a shortage of train tractor operators following their exit from the service. Consequently, the department had to manage the scheduling and prioritization of tractor operations according to the availability of trained operators and the competing requirements of crop and livestock farmers. The department recognizes that timely land preparation is an important component of crop production. Delays in land preparation can affect farmers' ability to establish crops within their preferred production windows and can consequently affect production planning and farm income. The department also recognizes that tractor services support livestock farmers through haulage, and therefore the demand for tractor services extends beyond crop tillage. The ministry has therefore been working to address the operational constraints, and tractor operations have recommenced, and the department is working through outstanding farmer requests. It is also important to place the recent tractor service demand within the wider agricultural conditions experienced in 2026. The island experienced a prolonged dry period from approximately February 2026. During that period, the department used its tiller rental service to assist farmers who chose to continue farming despite the dry conditions. At present, the department has 16 outstanding requests involving approximately 22 acres. The time required to complete these requests remain dependent on weather and field conditions, but under normal conditions and all things being equal, the department anticipates that the current backlog should take approximately 1 month to address. The ministry's objective is therefore not simply to provide tractors, but to ensure that the overall agricultural machinery service is sufficiently responsive to support both crop and livestock production, and by extension, the government's food security objectives. Thank you, Madam Speaker.
1: I recognize the Honourable Romeo.
2: Thank you, Madam Speaker. I'm a bit concerned, supplemental, about the 16 outstanding requests involving approximately 22 acres. How will this affect the farmers and the community in the produce that we would have expected towards Christmas time?
1: I recognize the Honourable Minister of Agriculture.
0: So, Madam Speaker, there's no doubt that if there's a lack of service, that it will affect production. If the Honourable Member listened to my ministerial statement yesterday, he would realise that we are trying to build resilience through the agricultural industry by not just focusing on, for lack of words, the old-time method of farming, which is... So if he listened very carefully, he would realise that we're now trying to go into greenhouse production and various hydroponics, etc., which do not need tractor services, because if you continue to have only one method of farming, again, you have one single point of failure, which makes the industry quite vulnerable. So we are planning to, and again, expand agricultural farming into various practices, especially sheltered production. Thank you, Madam Speaker.
1: I recognize the Honourable Romeo.
2: Yes, Madam Speaker. The question is whether it addresses Christmas, but I'll move on to the next question. Can the Honourable Minister tell this Honourable House what his ministry has done over the past 16 months to address the challenges farmers are facing with regards to iguana, guti, fowl, and the known stray animals?
1: I recognize the Honourable Minister of Agriculture.
0: Thank you, Madam Speaker. Madam Speaker, over the past 16 months, the ministry has been taking a broader and more structured approach to crop protection and agricultural pests and animal control challenges. A significant part of this work has involved the recruitment and training of a newly formed crop protection team, together with procurement of the equipment, tools, and protective gear. The role of the CPT, or crop protection team, has expanded beyond the traditional crop protection function. The team has assumed responsibilities previously undertaken by the loose livestock team, while also being assigned additional responsibilities for crop spraying, and the control of feral and wildlife pests, including agouti and iguanas. This represents a significant shift in the department's approach to protecting agricultural production. The ministry has also continued discussions and collaboration with the Royal Montserrat Police Service and the Department of Environment, recognizing that the management of feral and wildlife pests, such as iguanas and agoutis, requires coordination across government agencies and must take account of environmental, public safety, and agricultural considerations. The work being undertaken therefore includes strengthening the human resource capacity of the crop protection team through recruitment and training, assuming responsibility for duties previously carried out by the loose livestock team, undertaking crop spraying activities, developing capacity for the management and control of agricultural pests, including agouti and iguanas, procuring the equipment and protective gear necessary for the team to perform its duties, continuing collaboration with the RMPS on matters requiring enforcement, public safety and animal control considerations, and continuing collaboration with the Department of Environment on wildlife and environmental considerations. Madam Speaker, to elaborate further, over the past 2 years, the Department of Environment issued GILNET to 107 farmers, backyard and open field, following an assessment of the area designated for planting or the areas affected by iguanas. A total of 24,723 was spent on GILNET for this initiative. In addition, the Department of Environment, in a request to understand the behavior of iguana so as to target conservation and control measures, have applied to Darwin local funding stream in May of 2026 and was successful. The department is in the process of implementing this project. The Department of Environment has also reviewed its control program to include other animals that present a pest to farmers. This includes iguanas and feral chicken. This review means that the department will work with the Department of Agriculture to reduce controlled iguana and feral chicken numbers with the view towards reducing associated impact on farmers. The ministry recognizes that these challenges cannot be addressed through a single intervention. Effective agricultural pest and animal control requires trained personnel, appropriate equipment, coordinated government action, and sustained engagement with farmers. The ministry will therefore continue to strengthen the capacity of the crop protection team and work with the relevant agencies to improve the protection of agricultural production and reduce the impact of feral and wildlife pests on farmers. Thank you, Madam Speaker.
2: No more question, Madam Speaker.
1: I recognize the Honourable Leader of the Opposition.
3: Thank you, Madam Speaker. Madam Speaker, I do have some questions for the Honourable Premier and Minister of Finance and Economic Management. Question one. Will the Honourable Premier state the current stage of the passenger ferry procurement process and the targeted dates for evaluation, contract award, vessel mobilisation and commencement of service? B, the proposed approach to passenger fares and cargo charges? And C, what contingency arrangements are being considered should a ferry operator not be in a position to commence service by the required date?
1: I recognize the Honourable Minister of Access.
4: Oops.

0: Madam Speaker, I will provide a single response to this question. As this matter is currently an active procurement process, in accordance with the Procurement Act 2025 and its regulations, it would be inappropriate of me as Premier and Minister for Finance to address the contents of the ITT so as to avoid the appearance of political interference. As such, I will indicate that all relevant information can be found on the Government of Montserrat website at tenders.gov.ms. The tender provides indicative prices and any other necessary information. Madam Speaker, the Government of Montserrat is keen on providing passenger ferry service for our traveling public. However, the necessary contingency measures will be employed through dialogue with the airlines to increase flights to accommodate the demands should they materialize.
1: I recognize the Honourable Leader of the Opposition.
2: Will the Honourable Premier state for each of the two most recent government supported passenger ferry arrangements, A, the total expenditure, number of passengers carried, and average public costs per passenger, B, the fare revenue collected or retained, and the subsidy per passenger, and C, whether a comparative analysis of government support for A and C access has been completed, and if so, when it will be published?
1: Recognize the Honourable Minister of Access.
0: Madam Speaker, as we all recognize, there has been no recent government-supported ferry. The last service was 2023 to 24. I'm informed that the total cost was 9.6 million with 8,694 passengers traveling. The cost per passenger worked out at $669. The revenue was $2.3 million. Therefore, this worked out at a subsidy per passenger of $119. A comparative analysis of government support for air and sea access has not been completed for the 2023 to 24 period.
1: I recognize the Honourable Leader of the Opposition.
2: Madam Speaker, one supplement is somewhat of a clarification.
1: Yes.
2: And the comparative analysis, does the government intend to conduct one?
1: I recognize the Honourable Minister of Access.
0: Madam Speaker, this was before our time in office, and yes, we will do a comparative analysis. However, our focus has been getting the Twin Otter operations going. 2023-24, we did not have Twin Otter operations. Since we got into office, the Twin Otter operations have been functioning. So it is rather difficult to do a comparative analysis when you are only operating Islander aircraft. However, we will do an analysis which will be supplied on the basis of the Twin Otter operations and the effectiveness. We recognize as well that the Wind Air operations out of St. Martin has been growing extensively, and we anticipate that over the season, Wind Air will also be operating an evening flight out of St. Martin, where they're likely to park one of their planes here overnight so as to facilitate those persons coming through St. Martin, which in effect is a cheaper route because JetBlue, for example, is no longer operating to Antigua, but they all operate out of St. Martin, and that's the more favored route for the North Americans and those coming from mainland Europe.
1: I recognize the Honourable Leader of the Opposition.
2: Will the Honourable Premier state A, the current formula and individual cost components used to determine the retail prices of gasoline, diesel, and LPG. B, the total revenue collected from fuel-related duties, taxes, and government-controlled charges during financial year 2025-2026 and financial year 2026-2027 to date. And C, the targeted relief options assessed for households and businesses, the estimated fiscal cost, and the date by which government will determine whether any option will be implemented.
1: I recognize the Honourable Premier.
0: Madam Speaker, the retail prices of gasoline, diesel and LPG in Montserrat are regulated by government. Pricing is governed by statutory rules and orders, which are published, and by the agreement between the Government of Montserrat and Delta Petroleum Montserrat Limited for the supply and distribution of fuel in Montserrat, which sets out the price arrangements. Prices are recalculated for each shipment on the basis of the shipping documents submitted by the supplier. Movements in the landed cost of fuel are therefore passed through to the consumer, whether up or down, while the rate of tax and margins are fixed. Madam Speaker, for gasoline and diesel, the calculation begins with the cost of fuel and the freight to Montserrat, converted from United States dollars and from U.S. gallons in which fuel is purchased to the imperial gallon in which it is sold in Montserrat. Consumption tax is then applied at 35% on gasoline and 20% on diesel. Since 2025, that tax has been calculated on only half of the freight charge, in keeping with the 50% freight reduction introduced by this government. A fixed wholesale margin of $2.50 and a fixed retail margin of $1.40 per imperial gallon are then added to arrive at the retail price. Madam Speaker, for LPG, a bottom-up calculation is used. It begins with the landed cost of the gas per pound, to which are added the consumption tax and the port and handling charges for each shipment, namely port dues, agency and clearance fees, and the cost of berthing and discharging the gas. A wholesale margin and retail margin are then applied. Madam Speaker, revenue from fuel is collected as consumption tax on gasoline, diesel, and LPG, and it forms part of the consumption tax receipts reported in government accounts for each financial year. Madam Speaker, government is keenly aware of the burden that fuel and energy costs place on households and businesses. The 50% freight reduction already lowers the tax charge on every gallon of gasoline and diesel and every cylinder of LPG sold in Montserrat, and it forms part of a wider set of measures the government has put in place to ease the cost of living. Government keeps the cost of fuel and energy under continuous review, and we consider any further measures in the context of its overall fiscal position. Madam Speaker, may I just add something which was not written here? We also provide a monthly stipend to the regular bus drivers to facilitate them keeping their fares at $5.
1: I recognize the Honourable Leader of the Opposition.
2: Just one supplementary, Madam Speaker. Was not in the written answer, but since the Premier introduced it. Mr. Premier, having implemented the I don't know if it's $400 or $500, whatever it is, to the regular bus drivers, have there been any review to assess whether or not it's how effective that has been working.
1: I recognize the Honourable Premier.
0: Madam Speaker, in order for us to continue that program, we expect that the Tour and Taxi Association, to whom the monies have been provided and they disbursed to the bus drivers on our behalf, will submit a report before any additional funds are provided.
1: I recognize the Honourable Leader of the Opposition.
2: Will the Honourable Premier state A, the number of applications received, approved, declined, and pending under the Montserrat Business Progressive Fund, together with the value approved and disbursed by sector. B, the amounts repaid and in arrears, and the number of jobs and operating businesses supported to date. And C, the uncommitted balance remaining, any additional financing secured, and the date of the next application period.
1: I recognize the Honourable Minister of Finance.
0: Madam Speaker, applications to the programme have remained open on a rolling basis since the programme was launched, as at 15 September 2026. 98 applications have been received to date. Of these, 77 have been approved, 10 have been declined, and 10 remain under review. And one withdrew their application. Approved loans total 2.6 million, of which 1.9 million has been disbursed to 56 businesses. The remaining 21 approved loans are at the stage of signing of the loan agreement and disbursement. Madam Speaker, the fund continues to reach across our economy. Fisheries remains the largest sector, with 20 loans approved to a value of $661,000, followed by agriculture and farming, with 16 loans valued at $609,000, and hospitality and tourism, 10 loans valued at $326,000, together with agro-processing, our agriculture and fisheries sector account for 39 of the 77 approved loans, and more than half of the value approved. The full breakdown by sector is set out, and I will read it. Fisheries, 21 applications submitted, 20 approved, 1 declined, $661,000, of which $549,000 has been disbursed. Agriculture and farming, 22 received, 16 approved, 4 declined, 2 pending, for a total of $609,000, of which $400,000 has been disbursed. Hospitality and tourism, 14 received, 10 approved, 2 declined, 2 pending. The approved sum is $326,279,000 disbursed. Retail and distribution, 14 received, 9 approved, 1 declined, 3 pending, $252,000 approved, of which $103,000 has been disbursed. Consultancy and professional services, 8 received, 7 approved, none declined, 1 pending, approved, $231,000, disbursed, $186,000. Other, 8 received, 5 approved, 2 declined, 1 pending, $150,000 approved, $120,000 disbursed. Construction and trade, 3 received, 3 approved, for a total of 130,000, of which 90,000 has been disbursed. Agroprocessing, 4 received, 3 approved, 1 pending, $120,000 approved, $120,000 disbursed. Information and technology, 1 received, 1 approved, for a total of $50,000, $50,000 disbursed. Health and wellness, 2 received, both approved, for a total of $13,000, $13,000 disbursed. Printing and media, 1 approved, 1 received, $9,000, $9,000 disbursed. A total received of 98, total approved 77, 10 declined, 10 pending. The approved amount, 2.6 million, disbursed 1.9 million. Madam Speaker, as of 31st July 2026, borrowers had repaid $45,000, a collection rate of 96.6% of repayments which were then due. 8 loans were in arrears totaling $3,500, all of these less than 30 days. No loan is in default, and most loans have only recently entered the repayment period. Madam Speaker, the 56 businesses that have received funds included 48 that were already trading at the time of application and 8 new enterprises. Together, these businesses account for 69 jobs as reported by borrowers at application, 34 in agriculture and fisheries, and 35 across the other sectors. Madam Speaker, the original capital of $2 million has been fully committed, and there is no uncommitted balance on that allocation. I am pleased to inform this Honorable House that government has secured further financing, which has been allocated to this program of $1.9 million for the fund through the Eastern Caribbean Central Bank's Big Push Initiative under a memorandum of agreement signed with Bank of Montserrat on 15 September 2026. The financing continues the program on the existing terms. It will first meet the approved loans awaiting disbursement with the balance available for new lending as a revolving fund. Repayments are also returned to the program for further lending. Madam Speaker, the fund has remained open on a rolling basis. There is no separate application period. New applications continue to be received and assessed by the Soft Loan Committee, and eligible entrepreneurs, farmers, and fishers are encouraged to apply.
1: I recognize the Honorable Leader of the Opposition.
2: Will the Honourable Premier state, A, whether the government has adopted a formal population growth and retention strategy and the population targets for the next 5, 10, and 15 years? B, the funded measures being implemented to retain residents, attract returning Montserratians, and recruit persons to fill identified skilled shortages? And C, the date on which the strategy, responsible agencies, and annual performance indicators will be published.
1: I recognize the Honorable Premier.
0: Madam Speaker, with your permission, I'll respond to the first and last part of the question together and treat the section on funded measures for population retention and attraction separately. The UN-funded Montserrat population policy is in draft and has not yet been formally adopted. The draft requires updating to align with the objectives of the Sustainable Development Strategy and National Development Plan, previously known as the SDP, and to incorporate the 2023 census findings, which constitute the most recent complete population data set. When the draft population policy was prepared, the census findings were not yet finalized, and the policy therefore relied on mid-year population estimates and other projections. The updated policy will provide a coordinated framework for advancing our national population growth and retention objectives, including retaining residents, encouraging the return of month's rations, and addressing identified skill shortages. The proposed population targets for the next 5, 10, and 15 years will be informed by the census findings and population's requirement set out in the SDS and the NDP, and will be confirmed through stakeholder validation, public consultation, and eventual approval of the policy. It would therefore be premature to present figures as adopted government targets. Madam Speaker, this government has developed, introduced, and extended a range of measures to support population retention, encourage the return of month's rations, and recruit skilled persons. We introduced the minimum wage, which establishes the country's first statutory minimum level of pay for workers, $12.50 per hour, or $2,500 monthly, depending on the number of hours worked. This is helping to protect low-paid employees and support household incomes. The public service compensation review, initiated by this administration and which is ongoing, is examining pay levels across the public sector to inform improvements in compensation arrangements. This work is intended to support fair and competitive remuneration, baselined against regional comparators. This will improve the government's ability to attract and retain the staff and technicians who we all rely on to deliver our public services and who help to advance our social and economic development. The Returning Months Rations Program, SRNO 69 of 2020, provides eligible returning months rations with exemptions from customs duties and consumption tax on specified goods, a motor vehicle, and materials and fixtures for constructing a house. These concessions help reduce the cost of resettling in Montserrat, facilitating the return of our months rations from overseas. The Montserrat Business Progressive Fund is providing affordable financing for eligible entrepreneurs, farmers and fishers, and small business owners. It supports investment in productive activities, creating opportunities for employment and income generation. After the overwhelming success of the initial $2 million, which was allocated to the fund, we have just last month recapitalized this with an additional $1.9 million. Providing much-needed capital to the individuals and businesses that form the lifeblood of our economy. That is people farming full-time to feed our community, fishers with new equipment and engines, small firms investing in their operations to grow their business and take on new staff. Two major cost of living packages, the building materials concession on the SRNO 31 of 2025, which provides tax concessions on specified building materials and halving the freight and handling components in our customs charges on all goods on the SRNO 30 of 2025. Both of these are putting money back in the pocket of our people and our businesses, reducing costs and making it easier to get by. The hospital project, which will deliver a modern, resilient hospital and strengthen access to healthcare services on island. Improved healthcare is a vitally important part of making Montserrat an attractive place for individuals and families to live. Madam Speaker, These are just highlights. Other initiatives are in place or are being implemented across ministries and departments, although not expressly designated as population retention measures. And these also contribute to making Montserrat an attractive place to live, work, and raise a family.
1: I recognize the Honorable Leader of the Opposition.
2: Supplementary, Madam Speaker.
1: Yes, go ahead.
2: Through the Speaker, Honorable Premier, you mentioned that when the draft population policy was prepared, the census findings were not yet finalized, and the policy therefore relied on media population estimates and the projections. My supplementary, are you in a position at this time to give an idea as to when the census finding would then be finalized to allow this process to continue?
1: I recognize the Honorable Premier.
0: That is not something I can just stand up and respond to. I will need to get that information from the Statistics Department.
1: I recognize the Honorable Leader of the Opposition.
2: Will the Honorable Premier state, in relation to the most recent reported real economic growth rate, A, the contribution made by each principal sector included public and private construction, B, the number of resident jobs, value of local wages, local procurement, and additional government revenue directly associated with that growth, and C, the measures and measurable targets established to broaden growth beyond temporary capital project activity during 2026, 2027, and 2027, 2028.
1: I recognize the Honorable Premier.
0: Madam Speaker, the most recently reported real economic growth, and real here means it's adjusted for inflation. So the real economic growth rate for Montserrat was 5.5% in 2025. And this is according to Eastern Caribbean Central Bank's June 2026 Economic and Financial Review. This was an upward revision from the previously estimated 2.4% and was largely attributable to stronger than expected construction activity, which expanded by 24.4% in 2025. The ECCB reported that economic activity in 2025 remained concentrated in public administration and defense, construction, wholesale and retail, which together accounted for 49% of GDP. The principal sectors and their contribution to GDP reported in the available estimates were public administration, 20.5%, construction, 16.2%, of which 3.2% was private and 13.1% was public. Wholesale and retail, 12.3%. Real estate activities, 11.6%. Financing and insurance, 6.7%. Transportation and storage, 5.2%. Accommodation and food services, 1.3%. The construction's share of GDP increased from 13.8% in 2024 to 16.2% in 2025. The Statistics Department of Montserrat, their draft preliminary estimates of GDP by industrial sector, indicate that in 2025, 80.4% of construction output was attributable to the public sector and 19.6% to the private sector. The increase in construction activity was associated with major infrastructure projects, including the National Hospital, infrastructure upgrades, and the Drummond Social Housing Project. Our public sector investment program expenditure, private construction, recorded by the Physical Planning Unit and imports of construction material all increase between 2024 and 2025. Madam Speaker, it should be noted that the ECCB estimates are based on country data received at a point in time and may not affect the most recent national estimates, which covers the entire year. The Statistics Department's 2025 GDP estimates are still at the draft preliminary stage and have been submitted to the ECCB for review. The figures in the ECCB's analysis should therefore be regarded as provisional and may change once the Statistics Department estimates are finalized. Madam Speaker, government recognizes that economic growth must ultimately translate into increased opportunities and income for Montserrat people and businesses. Montserrat's real GDP is compiled using the production method, also known as the value-added approach, which sums the gross value added to all industries. The available GDP estimates do not, however, isolate the number of resident jobs, the value of local wages, or local procurement directly associated with the reported growth. To isolate the impact on local wages, GDP would need to be compiled using the income approach, which measures the income earned by the factors of production, including wages, rent, interest, profit, taxes, and subsidies, which we do not use. Madam Speaker, additionally, government revenue would not be directly attributed to the reported GDP growth as much as its expenditure, which forms part of the economic activity reflected in the GDP growth reported. Madam Speaker, as it relates to the measures and measurable indicators to broaden growth beyond temporary capital project activity, I have been clear that the objective is not for Montserrat to remain dependent on public expenditure and budgetary support. In presenting the 2026-27 budget, I described the vision as one of restored, rebuilt Montserrat. That in the years ahead will not survive only because of budgetary support. The 2026 budget therefore places significant emphasis on economic restoration, transformation, and social empowerment. For 2026-27 and 2027-28, government's program is focused on converting the current investment program into longer-term productive capacity through the following areas. Government is currently developing a new sustainable development strategy and national development plan, which will provide the longer-term framework for Montserrat's economic transformation. The strategy is intended to promote economic self-sufficiency through public and private investment, business development, employment creation, and sustainable economic growth, while the National Development Plan will translate this division into specific outputs, activities, and investments through successive five-year planning cycles. And Madam Speaker, if you'll permit me, I'll go into some of the sectors. Tourism and access. Improving air and sea access remains central to broadening the economic base. Government is continuing efforts to strengthen air connectivity and has been engaging regional aviation partners, including Winair, on longer-term solutions for Montserrat's access and connectivity needs. This is particularly important because tourism has significant linkages to accommodation, restaurants, transportation, retail, cultural activities, and other businesses. Small and medium-sized businesses. Government is seeking to build on the first $2 million allocation under the Montserrat Business Pilot Fund and expand access to affordable financing for Montserrat entrepreneurs. The program has already supported businesses across various sectors, and today, We expect to supplement that fund by an additional $1.9 million. The objective is to increase the number and capacity of locally owned businesses so that they can participate in and benefit from economic expansion. Agriculture, fisheries, and food security. Government is also pursuing agricultural transformation with increased attention to domestic food production, agro-processing, fisheries, livestock, and horticulture. This is intended to reduce dependence on imported food while creating additional income-generating opportunities for farmers, fishers, and businesses involved in the processing and distribution sectors. Renewable energy and geothermal development. Energy is another area with significant potential for economic diversification. Government is continuing to work on geothermal development and the wider transition to renewable energy. It is our plan to explore the potential for developing Muntsrat's geothermal resources using technology that could generate electricity while also making productive use of geothermal heat. This represents an opportunity to strengthen energy security, support economic development, and create new opportunities for Muntsrat. Human and capital participation. Government is also focusing on skills development so that residents are positioned to benefit from the investment taking place on the island. This includes technical and vocational education, apprenticeships, and training in areas where there is current and anticipated demand. The ECCB has similarly identified apprenticeships and specialized training in areas such as carpentry, masonry, and plumbing as measures that can increase local participation in economic activity. Digital and new economic opportunities. Government is pursuing digital transformation and other emerging economic opportunities as part of the effort to create economic activity that is not dependent on traditional sectors or public construction. Measurable indicators. Government will monitor this transition using indicators, including rail GDP growth, tourism arrivals and travel receipts, private sector investment and credit, foreign direct investment, the number and value of businesses receiving financing, domestic agriculture and fisheries production, local participation in major projects, employment and skills development, renewable energy generation and reduced dependence on imported energy. And, Madam Speaker, our task during 2026-27 and 2027-28 is therefore to ensure that the infrastructure currently being developed becomes a platform for sustained private sector growth, increased local production, greater investment, tourism expansion, stronger food and energy security, and new economic activities. Thank you very much, Madam Speaker.
1: I recognize the Honourable Leader of the Opposition.
2: Will the Honourable Premier state A, the current visitor room inventory by category, together with stay-over arrivals, day visitors, and average occupancy for 2025 and 2026 to date?
1: I recognize the Honourable Premier.
0: Madam Speaker, the accommodation categories are broken down as follows. Hotel, 16 rooms, apartments, 85 rooms, Blake's Dormitory, 35 rooms, bread and breakfast guest houses, 27, villas, 160, for a total of 323 rooms. The average occupancy rate for 2025 was 45%. Compiling the average occupancy rate for January to September 2026 has proven challenging with the short turnaround required for these responses. Notwithstanding, data received from one of the main accommodations on the island show that currently it stands at about 40%, but this is 40% only from one respondent. Visitor arrivals, January to July 2025 to 2026. Tourists, 5,244. Sorry, stayovers. Ferry day trippers, 437 in 2025. So far in 2026, 676, for an increase of 55%. Excursionists, 198 in 2025, 2026, 217, for a positive change of 10%. Cruise ships, 2025, 324, 2026, 5,621 for a 1,600% increase. Yachts from 1,235 in 2025 to 1,862 in 2026 for a positive increase of 51%. Total visitors in 2025, 7,438, 2026, 13,504 for a positive increase. 2026, 13,504 for a positive increase of 82%.

0: The government currently has four tourism and hospitality investment proposals under consideration, all at an early stage, pre-agreement stage. None has received an authority to proceed or approval of concessions or commitment to Crown land. Luxury tourism development on the West Coast, this is at the early engagement stage, and the government remains in contact with the proponent. The proponent has proposed employment of approximately 3,800 direct jobs at full build-out, and investment value has not yet been submitted. Luxury resort and supporting infrastructure, this is at the information exchange stage, and the government has identified Little Bay as its preferred location. The proponent's concept proposes an up to 200-room facility with associated villas. An investment value and employment projection have not yet been submitted. Proposal for Little Bay. The proponent is exploring development opportunities at Little Bay. This again is at exploratory stage, and no investment value or employment projection has been submitted. Wellness and recovery retreat at Baker Hill. The proponent has proposed a 16 to 20 bed facility, and the government is awaiting an updated investment proposal. The figures stated are those proposed by the proponents and have not yet been assessed by the government. Assessed investment values and employment figures will be reported to this House once the required financial and business plans have been received and evaluated. In addition, a UK-based distillery is exploring establishing operations in Montserrat, and an investor visit is scheduled for next week. As it relates to government...
1: That question wasn't asked yet, so you want to ask the question? So
0: oh, sorry, I...
1: Yes. So, ask the question. I recognize the Honourable Leader of the Opposition. Put your mic on, please. Put your mic on.
2: Sorry. That will be C, government's visitors arrivals, accommodation and tourism revenue targets through 2028-29, including the air and sea access assumptions supporting those targets.
1: I recognize the Honourable Premier.
0: Madam Speaker, for 2028-29, the target is 20 to 25% increase in visitor arrivals, reaching approximately 25,600 visitors. Visitor spend revenue is projected to grow by about 17% over the same period to $32 million. With the approval of the three-year access strategy, both targets factor in air and sea access.
1: I recognize the Honourable Leader of the Opposition.
2: Supplementary, notwithstanding in that last answer, you may have touched on some of them. Given that I don't know when you received these figures, but given that you now have the figures that the average occupancy rate in 2025 was 45%, I'm sure that your ministry would have been doing the analysis. And I just want to know if there's any particular strategy that the government have in mind to increase the occupancy rates for these establishments that you have broken down. You have broken down, they have a number of 323 rooms, and that the average occupancy rate for 2025 was 45%. I'm sure that, just like myself, you would like to see that increase.
1: I recognize the Honourable Premier.
0: Madam Speaker, these are average rates. And given the seasonality of our tourism and accommodation sector requirements, there are certain times of the year when you're over capacity and there are times when you're under capacity, so these are being averaged out. In the access strategy, which has recently been approved, and you'll have a copy of that, you will see the details of

0: what is put forward in that strategy. Sorry, Madam Speaker, if I may just add, we're in discussions with Winair, who are into a different modality of operations, which we're not as yet at liberty to discuss publicly. So we should see some additional airlift through Winair. We already and recently had a confirmation from Salty Dog Excursions, where we're likely to have in November about 25-30 yachts coming for a regatta in Montserrat, and a possibility for the Heineken regatta to be here in March as well.
1: I recognize the Honourable Leader of the Opposition.
2: Madam Speaker, those first seven questions from myself to the Premier were actually from July, so I understand that the Premier did promise to, given him more time, he would come back with the answer. I must say these answers were comprehensive, extended, and I see that he was even tired in giving those answers. So let me thank him for keeping his promise. At least when he don't answer, I say he don't answer. So when he answer, I commend him. Madam Speaker, move on to question 8. Will the Honourable Premier provide a schedule of government capital projects valued at 1 million or more, showing the approved budget, funding source, percentage completed, and target completion date? B, identification of each project that is delayed, over budget, or subject to revised scope, together with its revised cost and completion date. And C, the date on which government will begin publishing a quarterly capital project performance report or public dashboard.
1: I recognize the Honourable Premier.
0: Thank you, Madam Speaker. Madam Speaker, the BIOT program has an approved budget of 7.9 million funded by the FCDO for the 26-27 financial year, with projected expenditure of approximately...
1: I recognize the Honourable Leader of the Opposition.
2: I think you missed the first part of the... before you go to... The first one, I have some key information here, unless it's a mistake. To speak to the value of 1 million, is it a mistake?
1: Could project your voice a bit, please? I'm not
2: is,
1: hearing
2: is it
1: you.
2: A mistake? The first part, you went into the BIOT program, but there's a first part in the response, you didn't mention it. Is that a mistake? It speaks to major capital project program value at 1 million. Is that a mistake?
1: I recognize the Honourable Premier.
0: My humblest apologies, Madam Speaker. Madam Speaker, government has reviewed the status of its major capital projects and programs valued at 1 million or more, which are as follows. That's the preamble which I missed, not intentionally. The BIOT program. The BIOT program has an approved budget of 7.9 million funded by the FCDO for the 2026-27 financial year, with projected expenditure of approximately 1.1 million during 2026 to 27. Expenditure relates primarily to program staffing, perimeter security enhancements, gym equipment and procurement, and specialist prison officer support. The cultural center upgrade. The approved budget for the cultural center upgrade was 6.5 million funded by the FCDO with expenditure date of 6.1 million. Major works were completed for the opening of this current sitting of the Legislative Assembly. There are no budget overruns or substantive scope revision. The project is 98% completed. Madam Speaker, whereas, if I may just interject, member, there are still some doors which have just reached Ireland recently, The contract has already been paid for those, and those are within the 2%. The chairlift also has some minor adjustments for those who are disabled to move to the second floor, and that is being completed as we speak. But there's no additional cost for those because those were included in the contractor's estimates. Port development project. The port remains an important component of government's infrastructure and economic development program. Funds remain available under the existing arrangements. However, additional budget will be required to complete the entire structure, and the entire structure will be completed. Government of Munsrat is working with the Caribbean Development Bank and UKCIF to determine the way forward. The previous contractual arrangement has ended, and a new tendering phase is being considered. Procurement of a new contractor is anticipated to be possible during the first quarter of 2027, subject to the necessary review and approvals. Following the appointment of a contractor, the construction phase, including mobilization, is expected to take approximately 12 months. Accordingly, the project is subject to a revised delivery arrangement. Accordingly, the project is subject to a revised delivery arrangement and requires additional funding for completion. A revised total project cost has not yet been established, and a final completion date cannot be confirmed until the new procurement and contracting arrangements have been concluded. The approved budget still remains at $107 million. Now, we cannot give you a figure until we have the tenders coming in.
1: Excuse me, Honorable Premier. Excuse me. Let us take a break, please. And Sergeant, please come. Let us suspend for a brief moment. Maybe just about five.

your indulgence over the past few minutes. I have taken advice, and now that the clarification has been provided, the matter is, the decision is that for today, the gentleman in question will be allowed to come back. He will be able to use his devices for the purpose. After today, we will provide an area, just like the other officers, because of his contractual arrangements, just like the other officers that provide support to the Attorney General and the Financial Secretary, that arrangement would be made going forward. So if he can be contacted and he's willing to come back, he will be allowed to for today. Thank you. We will continue where we left off.

0: Honorable Premier, I think you had just wrapped up number three on the question. Which question? This was a long one. Question six, it was. And we were on page 12, I think. 12? No. 14. 8?
1: We were on question 8.
0: Oh, yes, question 8. That's right. Yeah. Right. So 4.4 on the question 8. Premier, so you can continue. You had just spoken on the port development project, and we have to continue on the hospital development project. I recognize the Honourable Premier.
2: Madam Speaker, if you will permit me, when I spoke on the amount spent on the cultural centre, it should have been 6.41 rather than 6.14. So my apologies for that error. On the hospital development project, the hospital development project remains within the approved budget of $129.4 million, with spent to date of $68 million. This project has been funded by the FCDO. The three wings are scheduled for handover as follows: West Wing, April 2027, Central and East Wings, May 2027, and external works, July 2027. Madam Speaker, it reminds me of East Wing, West Wing, as though we're talking about the White House in Washington, D.C. Progress, concrete structure 98%, finishings 18%, MEP 14%, construction procurement 98%, equipment delivery schedule, December 15, 2026. Or rather, December 2026. I don't want to be held firm on 15, given shipping and other arrangements. Green energy and wastewater project. The approved budget is $43.8 million, allocated as follows. Green energy, $21 million. Wastewater project, $24 million, with total expenditure of $43.2 million across the different components. This project is FCDO funded. The strategic energy governance and market reform component is expected to remain within budget with no scope revision. These activities are expected to be completed by December 2026. The 750 kV battery energy storage system has been refurbished and is awaiting the delivery of the UPS, or the uninterrupted power supply, which is expected in January to February of 2027 based on manufacturing and shipping deadlines. The additional shipping costs and any potential installation costs are not yet known. The available project update, therefore, does not provide a revised cost for this component. The transition and distribution network resilience component has exceeded its budget, principally as a result of increased fuel prices, which increased equipment rental costs. The overrun has been covered by MUL, and MUL will also cover the final works required for completion. No scope revision has been reported for this component. Madam Speaker, subject to favorable weather conditions, the remaining transmission and distribution network resilience works are expected to be undertaken between October and November of 2026. The wastewater project has substantially been completed. The spring works, tank reservoir works, and pipe works are within the approved implementation period and the respective budgetary provisions allocated to those components. The principal outstanding component is the Margarita Bay Sewage Wastewater Treatment Facility. Given the scale and complexity of this important project, the implementation period has been extended to December 2026 to allow for the completion, testing, commissioning, and transition into full operation. An additional $900,000 in financing has been approved to support completion of the outstanding works. The project is therefore subject to an extended completion date and additional financing requirement. The soft loan program was originally established with $2 million in lending capital from the ECCB Big Push initiative. The original allocation has now been committed and utilized as demand from the business community exceeded expectations. The program is not over budget. Rather, its scale has been increased. An additional $1.9 million was secured through the ECCB Big Push initiative, bringing total lending capital from $2 million to $3.9 million. The delay in disbursing the additional approved loans arose because the original $2 million allocation was fully committed earlier than anticipated. The new memorandum of agreement was signed on 15 September, and disbursement has resumed so that these funds could now be dispersed. Madam Speaker, to conclude, it is the intention of the Ministry of Finance to publish quarterly expenditure reports when the capacity constraints and priorities within the ministry permits. Madam Speaker, the Deputy Financial Secretary is currently overseas on studies. Additional staff have not been provided, so we're working with very, very limited staff, and at times I have to be asking staff, please go home. It is too late in the night for you to be here working. So kindly bear with us as we seek to overcome those capacity constraints. Government will continue to strengthen project monitoring and reporting arrangements as the relevant procurement, technical, and governance processes are completed and improved. Thank you very much, Madam Speaker.
0: I recognize the Honourable Leader of the Opposition.
1: Supplementary. I am advised or I urge to your discretion, Honourable Premier, on answering this one, because it could be a substantive question, but it's related, so it's your choice. The supplementary is that basically you're stating that the cultural centre upgrade is budgeted at 6 million, and I understand that you're saying 90% and the rest will be covered. That's not the question. The question I'm asking is that based on the £2 million, if I calculate correctly, that would be 7 million for the cultural centre, seeing that you did not spend the full amount. At this point, you have assigned the difference to another project. I'm referring to the £2 million as calculated as 7 million, EC.
0: I recognize the Honourable Premier.
2: Madam Speaker, there are two factors that impact on that. There is the official exchange rate, and there's the exchange rate agreed with the British government. So I will need to get some additional advice from the ministry to make a full determination on that. But the figures that I've provided here are the figures that have been allocated by the budget team.
0: I recognize the Honourable Leader of the Opposition.
1: Thank you, Madam Speaker. Question 9. Will the Honourable Premier state A, whether former residents of St. George's Hill are permitted to enter and make daytime use of their former properties during authorised daytime access?
0: Could you read the three parts, please? Because, and then he will just...
1: So, you're saying to repeat?
0: Read the three parts to the question. And then he would just provide the responses flowing.
1: Okay. Will the Honourable Premier state, A, whether former residents of St. George's Hill are permitted to enter and make daytime use of their former properties during authorised daytime access? B, the areas, hours and conditions applicable to such access? And C, where access to former properties is not permitted, the risk assessment or administrative basis for the distinction and the date on which the restriction will next be reviewed?
0: I recognize the Honourable Premier.
2: Madam Speaker, former residents of St. George's Hill may, upon application to the DMCA, be facilitated to enter the areas and visit their former dwellings during authorized daytime access, where the properties are safely within the safety and readily available accessibility zone. Such access is controlled and is subject to the applicable Zone V safety requirements. Authorized visits may be extended beyond the Zone V boundary gate to the area known as the Meadows, known to former residents as Flagstaff, and across to the former communal bathroom, subject to the safety and access conditions determined by the DMCA. Daytime access is currently authorized between 8:30 and 4:30 p.m. Visits by former residents are limited to approximately 45 minutes to 1 hour as a risk mitigation measure. Former residents are not charged a fee for these visits. The access arrangements are subject to the conditions established for control access to Zone V and the applicable cabinet decisions and safety. Access to former properties is subject to the safety assessment of the particular location and the conditions governing access to Zone V. Where former property cannot be safely accessed, access is not permitted because of the identified risk associated with the location and the need to maintain control access within Zone V. The DMCA, in coordination with the Montserrat Volcano Observatory and the relevant disaster management authorities, continues to monitor and assess the risk associated with Zone V. Decisions concerning changes to permitted activities and access within Zone V are made through the National Disaster Policy Response Advisory Committee, NDPRAC. We should have had a meeting of NDPRAC this week, but because of the sitting of Parliament, that meeting has been postponed to a later date. And the Volcano Observatory have been asked to provide additional zoning requirements or micro-zoning requirements so that these restrictions can be lifted.
0: I recognize the Honourable Leader of the Opposition.
1: Yes, I just a supplementary clarification. I actually appreciate the additional information you just gave. But just to put some context to why the question was generated, the comparison was made by some of those residents with the reopening of the tourist product, if you want to call it that, where you could go up and view from St. George's Hill. So they're saying if that's safe, why the property is not safe. So that was the context by which the...
0: I recognize the Honourable Premier.
2: The same time limit given to the former residents is the same time limit given to tourists accessing that area. Let's have a sidebar after that, and I will discuss in more detail certain aspects of it which I do not wish to make public.
0: I recognize the Honourable Leader of the Opposition.
1: Yeah, I do appreciate that information. So, I mean, for those who are listening, that's a clarity, because they felt that the tourist side was getting favour. But as you explained, it's the same time limits. Number 10, while the Honourable Premier state A, will the Honourable Premier state whether the programme to increase qualifying monthly pension income below $900 to $900 has commenced, and the commencement date, eligibility criteria, and number of beneficiaries. B, the total annual cost, funding source, and value of any payments or arrears disbursed to date. And C, where implementation remains pending, the outstanding actions, and confirm commencement date.
0: I recognize the Honourable Premier.
2: Madam Speaker, the Office of the Deputy Governor has developed a proposal to introduce a minimum basic pension of $900 per month for all eligible Government of Montserrat pensioners whose current pension falls below the threshold. The proposed effective date for implementation is 1st November 2026, subject to both Cabinet and the legislative approval. And there is, in fact, an amount within the supplementary appropriation bill, which is before this Honourable House, which I trust you will approve so that we can facilitate that early release of funds. A review of the pension data set identified 189 pensioners with monthly pensions ranging from $331 to $896. The estimated annual cost of applying the minimum pension to all affected pensioners is $445,000. Should implementation commence on 1st November 2026, the in-year cost is projected at $184,600. This will be funded through the recurrent budget.
0: I recognize the Honourable Leader of the Opposition.
1: Madam Speaker, through you, thank the Honourable Premier for these comprehensive answers. And that's the end of my questions to the Premier. So I do have some questions.
0: You're not asking number 11?
1: Sorry?
0: There was a number 11 at the back. You're not asking that one? If you don't want to, you don't have to.
1: Yeah, Madam Speaker, that one slipped me. That one slipped me. I'll ask this one. Will the Honourable Premier state the amount of the 9 million hospital equipment requirement and has been appropriated to otherwise secured, together with each funding source? The equipment schedule and technical quotation or procurement basis used to determine the 9 million estimate, and see the financing plan for the outstanding balance and the target dates for procurement, installation, testing, and commissioning.
0: I recognize the Honourable Premier.
2: Thank you, Madam Speaker.
0: Honourable Lewis, your mic, please.
2: The government's planning range for the full equipment requirement is actually $13.1 million, within the range of $13.1 million to $13.7 million. Of this, $4.5 million was approved in the fiscal year 2025-26 by the Ministry of Finance and was spent by March 2026. The Ministry of Finance has since notified the Ministry of Health and Social Services that it will provide a further $5 million during this financial year. This translates to the aggregate commitment of $9.5 million secured by the Ministry of Finance, resulting in a balance of approximately $4.2 million. Madam Speaker, if I may add, the $5 million which is to be appropriated is within the appropriation bill, and I'm asking for your early support for us to be able to release those funds. This budgetary estimate was developed based on the architect's comprehensive equipment list. This budgetary estimate was developed based on the architect's comprehensive equipment list submitted at the close.

0: Based on manufacturing times, priority, and funding availability. Procurement for items with long lead times, such as the radiology and CSSD equipment, commenced in 2025-2026. On the issue of timing, the construction management issued in September provides for the building to be handed over wing by wing from April 2027. Balancing, calibration, and testing will follow for approximately 30 days after each handover. As each area is certified ready, services will move into the new building department by department, and no service will be transferred until it's safe and equipped for occupation. Thank you, Madam Speaker.
1: I recognize the Honourable Leader of the Opposition.
2: Just one supplementary, Madam Speaker. Honourable Premier, I did ask some question previously, not necessarily to you. I've been here a while. So I did ask some question about the whether or not we were getting an empty hospital or the budget was a hospital and equipment. And I don't know why, but I got the answer saying yes, it included equipment. So you can understand my concern now that they have I'm now seeing a whole of 13 million that is needed for the equipment. So I don't know if you could clarify that for me.
1: I recognize the Honourable Premier.
0: Madam Speaker, over the years, and as the Honourable Member said, he has been here for a long time. And I recognize in 2014, when his team was saying there was no hospital project, and there were funds available. We reached a stage where, over the years, it became important for us to at least have approval for a hospital building. We got the approval for the hospital building, and we're committed to finding the additional resources to put the equipment and staffing in place. So we could have stayed and argued over whether or not they're going to provide the additional funding. We opted no, and the previous Minister for Health also was arguing in like manner, let us put up the building and we'll find the money to equip it. And this is principally what we're doing.
1: Recognize the Honourable Leader of the Opposition.
2: Yes, Madam Speaker. My questions to the Honourable Minister of Buildings, Utilities, Infrastructure, Labour, Transportation, Ecclesiastic Affairs. Question one. Will the Honourable Minister state A, the current delivery arrangement and road sections recovered by Verge Cutting Services between Lookout and Salem? B, the date and reason any private service arrangements ceased, together with the annual cost under the former and current arrangements, and C, the required maintenance frequency, current work schedule, and method used to monitor performance.
1: I recognize the Honourable Minister of Built.
3: Was affecting me. Thank you, Madam Speaker. With respect to 1A, verge cutting is an established component of the Ministry's routine road maintenance program and is undertaken across the entire public road network, including the main arterial road between Lookout and Salem. The Lookout Salem section is serviced by two Public Works Department maintenance teams. Team 1 covers Lookout to Hilltop, and Team 2 covers Hilltop to Salem. Under normal conditions, each team requires approximately 1 week to complete verge cutting along its assigned section. The actual duration and frequency may vary according to the extent and rate of vegetation growth, which is influenced by tropical and seasonal weather conditions. The schedule also takes account of the other priority responsibilities assignment.

0: done to the road gang, including road repairs, drainage works, road reconstruction, and other urgent maintenance activities. It is adjusted when necessary for seasonal requirements and major public events, including the St. Patrick's Festival, Christmas, the King's Birthday Parade, and the summer and hurricane seasons. The availability of funding within the approved maintenance budget is also a determining factor in the frequency and extent of verge cutting activities. When necessary and subject to operational requirements and available resources, the Public Works Department may utilize weekend working to complete verge cutting within the required time frame. Outsourcing to the private sector is intended primarily to supplement the work of the Public Works Department and maintenance teams, particularly in servicing the B and C road sections. This arrangement has been an established part of the Ministry's road maintenance program since 2012 and has remained in place to the present time. A number of verge maintenance contractors are presently being engaged to undertake works for the upcoming Christmas season. In the previous financial year, expenditure on outsourced verge cutting services was approximately $350,000. For the current financial year, $60,000 has been allocated for outsourced verge cutting services within the approved road maintenance budget. The Ministry continues to manage the program within the limits of the approved budget and available resources, while seeking to maintain the road work to an appropriate standard of safety, accessibility, and appearance. As a general practice, verge cutting is undertaken on a quarterly cycle. The next cycles are scheduled for October 2026 to address vegetation growth following the hurricane season, December 2026 in preparation for Christmas, and February 2027 in preparation for St. Patrick's Festival. These dates remain subject to weather conditions, vegetation growth, available funding, and other priority maintenance requirements. Madam Speaker, each Public Works Department road maintenance team is headed by a foreman who monitors the performance and activities of the respective team. The foreman also supervises and monitors outsourced verge cutting activities within assigned zones, providing direct Public Works Department oversight of work undertaken by private contractors. Contracts issued to private contractors specify the required standard of verge cutting and the scope of the work, including the height and width of the cleared verge and the removal and proper disposal of vegetation and other cuttings. The Public Works Department retains responsibility for monitoring the quality and completion of both internally delivered and outsourced verge cutting activities to ensure that road corridors are maintained to an appropriate standard of safety, visibility, and general upkeep.
1: I recognize the Honorable Leader of the Opposition.
2: Supplementary question, Madam Speaker. To the Minister, I would have, from your answer, noted the $350,000 that was previously used to cover outsourced verge for private sector has been reduced to $60,000 IC. So that's a difference of, that's about $290,000. So the question is, now that $290,000 is taken out of the private sector, you could explain what is now being used for?
1: I recognize the Honorable Minister of Built.
0: Madam Speaker, the Ministry had a reduced budget. It is not that it's transferred to anything else. The budget was reduced, and that is where we stand at this time.
1: I recognize the Honorable Leader of the Opposition.
2: Question 2. Will the Honourable Minister state A, whether any road or driveway access defects have been identified in connection with the lookout water improvements works, and if so, the entity responsible for carrying out the necessary restoration. B, the approved cost, funding source and procurement or contractual status of the remedial works. And C, the commencement and completion dates and the process by which affected residents may report unresolved damage.
1: I recognize the Honourable Minister of Built.
0: Thank you so much, Madam Speaker. Yes, road and affected driveways, accesses associated with the local water improvement works have been identified, logged and scoped through a coordinated process involving Montserrat Utilities Limited and the Ministry's project team. The two entities will coordinate the necessary reinstatement works as part of the closeout of the wider local water improvement project, which upgraded the distribution network and improved the reliability of water supply to the Lookout community. The cost and implementation of the remedial works have been managed jointly by Montserrat Utilities Limited and the Ministry's project team. The intention is to complete all planned works before reinstatement, thereby avoiding repeated excavation of the road and making best use of available equipment, labor, and other resources while ensuring that identified areas are properly reinstated. The reinstatement works will be carried out progressively alongside the coordinated maintenance program with completion anticipated before January 2027.
1: I recognize the Honorable Leader of the Opposition.
2: Will the Honourable Minister state what works, if any, have been authorised or are being procured to protect or stabilise the existing port development project works, including the installed marine structures? The existing port development project works, including the installed marine structures. B, the procurement status, approved cost and funding source for those works. And C, the anticipated commencement and completion dates for those protective or stabilization works.
1: I recognize the Honourable Minister of Built.
0: Thank you, Madam Speaker. In relation to Part A, urgent stabilization works for the rural ramp at Little Bay are being procured. The works comprise backfilling the gap between the land and the installed caissons, backfilling the caissons, and placing the required score protection. This is an engineered physical barrier used to prevent moving water from eroding sediment and soil around the foundations of the pier. In relation to Part B, the procurement status, approved cost and funding source for those works, the Public Procurement Board granted permission for direct procurement under Section 27C of the Public Procurement Act 2025 to engage AECON Construction Service Incorporation. The approved cost is up to $370,000 and is fully funded through the United Kingdom Caribbean Infrastructure Fund under the Capital Program for Resilience and Economic Growth. In relation to Part C, the anticipated commencement and completion dates for these protective or stabilization works. The works are expected to take approximately 6 weeks. Contractual arrangements have been finalized with the support of the Attorney General's Chambers, after which a commencement date will be confirmed or announced.
1: I recognize the Honorable Leader of the Opposition.
2: Supplementary, Madam Speaker, actually, you can confirm for me, Minister, whether or not the legal proceedings are completed, and if not so, but let me caution you in your answer. So, but I'm just saying, I just need some clarification. If it's not completed, I don't know how this may in any way affect that. But as I said, while I ask the question, I caution you with your answer. But I'm just trying to figure out, it's not normal then for works to be continued while there is a legal proceeding.
1: I recognize the Honourable Minister of Built.
0: Madam Speaker, I am fully aware that the Honourable Leader has qualifications in electrical, but I did not know he was once a part of the police force. And since I have a caution, I will abide by the caution. The legal elements continue, but we must protect what we have, and so that is what we're seeking to do. And that is as much as I could say. Yes? Thank you.

0: I recognize the Honourable Leader of the Opposition.
1: Yes, Madam Speaker. Thank you, Honourable Minister, for your answers. And just to let you know, we wear plenty hats inside here. To the Minister of Education, I'd like to ask the following question. Question one. Pertaining to teacher vacancies and instructional cover, Part A, permanent teaching vacancies. Will the Honourable Minister state the permanent teaching vacancies at each public primary school and the Munster Secondary School at the commencement of the 2026-2027 academic year, identified by subject or year level?
0: I recognize the Honourable Minister of Education.
2: Thank you, Madam Speaker. The Ministry of Education has reported the following...
0: Not hearing you. Bring the... Yeah, thanks.
2: The Ministry of Education has reported the following teaching staffing position for the commencement of the 2026-2027 academic year. The Montfort Secondary School, there is an English teacher. There's one permanent teaching vacancy. There's an English teacher who is not present. And it's currently being, the role is currently being covered by a substitute. There is an agriculture teacher who is abroad and is expected to return. And a teaching vacancy remains in building construction. And in the meantime, the students who were assigned to that class are sitting in other technical and vocational classes. At their primary schools, the situation is a little bit better. There are no permanent posts that are uncovered, but the learning needs of some students do require extra support in the form of teaching assistants for classrooms. So we have some, but we still need others. And there are personal assistant roles that we're still trying to fill. Madam Speaker, recruitment remains a huge challenge within education, and this is in part due to the salaries that are paid to teachers on Montserrat, which are less competitive than packages available in the region and internationally. There have also been concerns about the length of the recruitment process, but we have evidence that this is improving. But there's still difficulties in attracting student teachers to Montserrat. I look forward to the Ernst & Young assessment of salaries on Montserrat, because remuneration matters if we're trying to attract qualified professionals competing with jurisdictions that have more attractive packages. In the meantime, the ministry is developing its teacher strengthening and support policy to address some of the major issues that teachers face. There's a report of April of 2026 which really outlines some of the problems teachers are having, to just include student behavior for one. Many of the teachers, half of the teachers, cannot guarantee that they will be in this role in 2 years' time. One important area was the curriculum, which we have clarified, a hybrid situation with curriculum use, where we're using the OECS harmonized curriculum and aspects of the Montserrat National Curriculum. We're also paying attention to teacher CPD, which is important in ensuring that our teachers feel that their needs are met. This is one of the important deficits outlined in the April report. We managed to secure, at our visit to the World Education Forum in the UK earlier this year, we were able to secure free digital learning from global educators of teachers. So we're looking forward to this taking effect shortly, where our teachers will have a better level of professional development administered on a weekly basis. And then there's a problem of non-contact time with the students, and that there's a lot more to teaching than the contact with the students. Teachers have to mark and prepare lessons, etc. And this is majorly interfering with family time. I can distribute the report, but teachers struggle to have personal time and family time, because after school they are marking papers and marking exams and doing lesson planning. So achieving protected time for the teachers for CPD and lesson planning will require careful organization of the school day. But we want to try and fill some of the gaps with the sports, the arts, TechBok initiatives, which will not only cover the period, but will enrich the students' lives. And Madam Speaker, we are also in education intending to continue to advocate for teachers to be included in the list of persons eligible for free health care at Glendon. And obviously, teachers are among our most valued professionals, so it's essential that their medical needs, their social needs are met. Teachers from abroad require assistance with housing, so we're hoping that the YDUA team can assist with this. And teacher safety is a priority. Teachers listed student behavior as a sort of the major problem causing disruption in classrooms, just leaving them emotionally drained and difficult to cope. So our safeguarding policy and strategy, our student behavior policy, and our intention to have safeguarding leads within schools, making it safer, will contribute to this improvement. But our approach just simply has to address their remuneration among all of the other things that we need to improve in education.
0: Any more questions? I recognize the Honourable Leader of the Opposition.
1: In terms of the assessment and principal findings, will the Honourable Minister state whether the Ministry has assessed the causes of teacher recruitment and retention difficulties? And if so, the principal findings?
0: I recognize the Honourable Minister of Education.
2: Thank you, Madam Speaker. So, Madam Speaker, the response given states that the Ministry... Oh, sorry, I'm looking at the wrong one. In April of 2026, the Ministry commissioned this consultation on teacher recruitment and retention, and the report is available. The summary provided the Ministry with information on the real reasons why teachers struggle to survive here, so economic hardship and accommodation, as just discussed, where teachers experience severe financial pressures while living on Montserrat, and difficulties securing suitable accommodation. Adjustment and support: incoming teachers struggle to adjust to life on Montserrat. They struggle with the demands of their teaching roles and complain about the workload, often with inadequate support from admin or from classrooms. There has been inadequate attention to their professional development, their career progression, and just recognition of them as professionals. They reported opportunities for advancement being limited, and they felt that their service, their skills, and their potential contribution to school leadership were insufficiently recognized, even to the level of remuneration. They were concerned that extra duties needed to be supported by appropriate recognition and appropriate remuneration. In professional development, many were complaining that, the Ministry's CPD was once yearly at the end of term, which has not been adequate. So many of these have been addressed. So our focus on continued professional development now, which will be weekly, ensuring that certain categories of teachers can, come in at a higher pay scale, receive better remuneration for more responsibility within schools. So the concerns really are forcing the hand of the ministry to truly address remuneration, living conditions, workload, professional support, and career progression all together. So it's multifactorial, and we intend to address the issues.
0: I recognize the Honourable Leader of the Opposition.
1: Yeah, Madam Speaker, one supplementary. The supplementary is if you can zoom in on the economic hardship and accommodation as you expressed in your answer. The teachers are experiencing financial pressures and difficulties securing suitable accommodations. Is there a plan from the ministry to address this, or is this something that the ministry is not able to address?
2: It's something that we have planned to take up with the Department of Housing. It is not something that we can address on our own. So the wider team of government will have to be involved in securing cheaper accommodation or securing particular units that are for teachers. In the 1960s and 70s, for example, you know, nurses didn't get paid a lot of money, but there was nursing accommodation, and it made a huge difference in allowing nurses to survive in the economic struggle at that time. So I'm hoping that we can do the same for teachers, not necessarily units, but simple focus, reduction in costs or keeping costs low. The ministry has thought about a housing allowance for teachers, but when this was done for nurses recently, some attention was paid to the housing of nurses who are newly coming in, but then all the other nurses were saying, well, what about us? We've been here struggling. We need assistance with housing too. So yes, it will be addressed. It'll take more than education to address. And perhaps we need to look at how we're addressing the housing of teachers in general and not necessarily just the ones who are coming in. Because all teachers on this island face an economic struggle, which is real.
0: I recognize the Honourable Leader of the Opposition.
1: Madam Speaker, I want to thank the Honourable Minister for answering the questions. And I do hope that wish her well in terms of addressing the issues that's been identified. I know she could always look to her left in the Ministry of Finance for some assistance.

0: Thank you, Madam Speaker. My first question is for the Honourable Minister of Finance and Access. Could the Honourable Minister of Finance inform this Honourable House what specific measures his government intends to implement over the next 6 to 18 months to address the impact of the high and rising cost of living on the people of Montserrat, particularly those in the private and public sector on low and fixed incomes, including pensioners and welfare recipients?
1: I recognize the Honourable Minister of Finance.
2: Thank you very much, Madam Speaker. As I have expressed in this Honourable House on numerous occasions, this government has already taken steps to reduce the cost of living and imports into this country since this administration took office. It is not a simple matter to constantly adjust our revenue base without affecting our ability to provide services and purchase necessary equipment that, if we cannot purchase, we will create even greater issues in this our country. Nor can we simply dismiss the increased scrutiny of local revenue maximization from our benefactors. That being said, Madam Speaker, this administration exploring targeted interventions that are not yet ready to be discussed publicly.
1: Recognize the Honourable Romeo.
0: Supplemental, please. Madam Speaker, realizing that the Honourable Premier has done something to address the high cost of living and the impact on the people, but that it may not have given enough relief, may I ask the Honourable Premier whether, in fact, what he's describing is that his hands are tied, or is it that we need to make a strong case to our benefactors, who themselves are addressing the impact of external shocks on the economy, as we are experiencing as well?
1: I recognize the Honourable Minister of Finance.
2: Madam Speaker, unlike the Honourable Member when he was Premier, my hands will never be tied. That being said, we must recognize that the cost of living is a very complex issue. And if he follows what is happening in the United States of America, where cost of living is a major issue, and they are unable to deal with it, in the United Kingdom as well, where cost of living is also a major issue, I would encourage him to listen to the budget which will be presented by the Chancellor, where, yes, he is giving on one hand, but he's taking on the other hand. And I want to draw example as well from our neighboring island of Antigua. Where the opposition, through their program, was asking us to consider doing certain things. And it's important that the Prime Minister has indicated that by doing what he did, he lost $40 million and has now realized that he now has to withdraw whatever he was offering because he can no longer afford it. And finally, Madam Speaker, our cost of living is principally impacted by imported cost. And I've said time and time again, let us look at modifying our expenditures in Montserrat. Yes, electricity is impacted by the fuel, but again, that fuel is imported. We have no control over it, and there are no duties nor consumption taxes on fuel to mull. So we can't do much on that. No, my hands are not tied and will never be unlike yours. So what I am indicating is we are looking, we're having discussions We have done what we have been able to do within the limited resources. And I can say to the Honourable Member, within the British aid budget, overseas development assistance, Munsrat is number 3 on the international list with 4,300 persons. And that is raising concerns by parliamentarians in the UK who are questioning why Munsrat is getting that amount of money for 4,300 persons.
1: I recognize the Honourable Romeo.
0: Thank you, Madam Speaker. Next question. During your budget address in April 2026, you mentioned some EC $150 million provided by the FCDO over the next 3 years. Could you kindly tell us why the UK government agreed to offer these funds? Or was it as a result of a case put by the government of Munsrat? Let me repeat. During your budget address in April 2026, you mentioned some EC $150 million provided by the FCDO over the next 3 years. Could you kindly tell us why the UK government agreed to offer these funds? And two, was it as a result of a case put by the government of Munsrat?
1: I recognize the Honourable Minister of Finance.
2: Madam Speaker, clearly the response is B. Was it a result of a case put by the government of Munsrat? So the answer is yes, it was as a result of the case put by the government of Munsrat. And to expound, this administration made a vigorous case both at the JMC and during our budget support mission. Details on allocations and projects are still being discussed in relation to years 2 and 3.
1: I recognize the Honourable Romeo.
0: A supplemental, please, Madam Speaker. Madam Speaker, there's a little contradiction. Yesterday, the Honourable Premier said that because they're graduating out of ODA, he had to spend money by a certain time this year. Yet, we are being told in April, when we had the budget speech, as I just quoted, that the British government is offering $150 million over the next 3 years. How could they be offering $150 million over the next 3 years to be spent when we're graduating out of ODA and we were forced to spend some monies because we're graduating out the other day?
1: I recognize the Honourable Minister of Finance.
2: Madam Speaker, the question raised by the Honourable Member reminds me of the eunuch on the road to Jericho. We were supposed to be graduated, but because we argued and we got the support, we were no longer graduated. Yes, that was said, and it has been said repeatedly. But again, like the eunuch on the road to Jericho, you need somebody to interpret for you. Secondly, the funding which was approved to be spent by March 31st initially, which was extended to June 30th, was not within that three-year budget cycle. These were funds that were, one, like the Cultural Center building, funds which were there and unspent, and therefore in preparation for graduation, which did not happen, we were given a timeline. Secondly, there's a Green Energy Fund, or GET project, which was provided to us at short notice, additional funds outside of the regular FCDO funds, where they said those funds were available only until March 31st, 2026. So there's a clear distinction between the three-year allocation and the special allocation under the GET program and the funds which were sitting and unused, which had we not used them, would have been taken back.
1: I recognize the Honourable Romeo.
0: Thank you, Madam Speaker. Thanks to the Premier for providing clarity to the public not to the eunuch. My next question. Could the Honourable Minister of Finance tell us whether the household survey first mentioned to this Honourable House in March 2025 has concluded and what the outcome has been? Oh yes, let me give you question three. Could the Honourable Premier tell this Honourable House whether any business cases have been put forward to access the EC 150 million offered by the UK government over the next 2 to 3 years, and what specific projects does the government of Montserrat hope to use these funds for, and starting when?
1: I recognize the Honourable Minister of Finance.
2: Thank you very much, Madam Speaker. Madam Speaker, part of the allocation will be used to complete the existing hospital project. The balance will be utilized for various projects. As stated in my previous response, these are currently being discussed and will be made public at the appropriate time.
1: I recognize the Honourable Romeo.
0: A supplemental, Madam Speaker. He says that the funds will be used to complete the existing hospital project. I wonder how much. And the balance will be utilized for various projects. Would one of those various projects be the port project? And you are provided 50 million, I think, for this current year. Will it be used for any projects during this current year, including the port project as well?
1: I recognize the Honourable Minister of Finance.
2: Madam Speaker, the port project remains a priority, and therefore, when we look at the range of funding sources that are available, yes, this will be a priority project within this. We cannot give a figure because we're not yet certain how much we'll get from CDB, how much we'll get from UKCIF, and other elements which I'm not at liberty to discuss at this stage.
1: I recognize the Honourable Romeo.
0: Thank you, Madam Speaker. Could the Honourable Minister tell this Honourable House whether the household survey first mentioned to this Honourable House in March 2025 has concluded and what the outcome has been?
1: I recognize the Honourable Premier.
2: Madam Speaker, the recently concluded household budget survey is in the editing phase, during which time the data are being thoroughly reviewed and the indicators required for reporting are being compiled. This review is scheduled for completion by December 2026, after which the results will be made available to the government for onward dissemination and reporting. For clarity, the household budgetary survey is one part of a larger enhanced country poverty assessment where various departments are working diligently to progress the entire project, which will provide a comprehensive assessment on the socio-economic condition of persons on the island.
1: I recognize the Honourable Romeo.
0: A supplemental, Madam Speaker. In March 2025, a resolution was raised calling for an increase, consideration for an increase for salaries, pensions, and other income for the vulnerable and others. And it was said that the government needed evidence. And this is the evidence that you've been waiting for. Now it's nearly 18 months. Isn't it reasonable to wait 18 months for evidence to adjust salaries and incomes that are clearly, absolutely insufficient?
1: I recognize the Honourable Premier.
2: Madam Speaker, as a former Premier and Minister for Finance, the Honourable Member knows full well that in order to get funding from the UK or other agencies, the data has to be provided. It's unfortunate that it has taken this long, But as I've indicated, this is the timeline that has been provided as at this point.
1: I recognize the Honorable Romeo.
0: A further supplemental, please, Madam
1: Speaker.
0: Excuse me? A further supplemental, please, Madam Speaker, if you may.
1: One supplementary question.
0: It's only one.
1: According to the rules.
0: Well, he said something that requires clarity because...
1: So you're seeking clarification on something he said just now?
0: Well, in a sense, because he's saying he didn't have evidence and he had two surveys and studies that were done prior to March 2025. One 10 years under his tenure and one 5 years before.
1: So your question referred to which assessment?
0: What's that?
1: Your question.
0: I wanted to just simply ask him, is he aware that he had evidence in March 2025?
1: Honourable Premier? Please, Romeo.
2: Madam Speaker, the Honourable Gentleman is asking about a survey done in my previous time as Premier. I don't know if he can recall that he was Premier for the 5 years following having the same data. And he did nothing about it. Having come back into office, that data is dated. And therefore, I have given him an indication of when this new data set will be made available.
1: I recognize the Honorable Romeo. Put your mic on, please.
0: Thank you, Madam Speaker. Could the Honorable Premier tell this Honorable House of the factors that account for a return airfare between Montserrat and St. Martin, a journey of approximately 105 miles and 60 minutes, operated by a 19-seater, two-pilot, twin-otter aircraft, costing less than a return airfare between Montserrat and Antigua, a journey of approximately 17 minutes, operated by a 7-seater, single-pilot Islander aircraft? And I repeat, could the Honourable Premier inform this Honourable House of the factors that account for a return fare between Montserrat and St. Martin, a journey of approximately 105 miles and 60 minutes, operated by a 19-seater, two-pilot twin-otter aircraft, costing less than a return airfare between Montserrat and Antigua, a journey of approximately 17 minutes, operated by a 7-seater, single-pilot Islander aircraft?
1: I recognize the Honourable Premier.
2: Madam Speaker, the matter of ticket fares continues to stimulate much discussion. The government of Montserrat continues to provide operational support in exchange for a fixed number of discounted seats. On scheduled flights, and I emphasize again, on scheduled flights, in order to maintain a baseline of affordability to the traveling public. Fly Montserrat operates under a tiered ticket pricing system. The government subsidizes a specific quota of seats per flight to keep them at the low negotiated rate. This means that not all seats are covered under the price cap. The negotiated seats remain at 5,000 for the off-peak period and an estimated 2,000 seats for peak period. Winair, however, receives operational support, which facilitates reduced ticket prices to travelers on the St. Martin, Montserrat, Montserrat-Antigua routes. The ticket prices were stated in the previous sittings. Winair tickets from Montserrat to Antigua for December through to March will be US$133 one way or US$266 return, which is EC$722 return. Winair tickets from Montserrat to St. Martin from the inception of the service has been $260 return, which is $705.
1: I recognize the Honorable Romeo.
0: Thank you, Madam Speaker. My next question to the Honourable Premier. Could the Honourable Premier inform this Honourable House what factors resulted in the cost of EF travel between Montserrat and Antigua exceeding $1,000 during his government's first year in office? By what factors subsequently enabled the fare to be reduced to $637 plus taxes? And whether the government intends to take any further measures to reduce the cost of air travel between Montserrat and Antigua.
1: I recognize the Honourable Premier.
2: Madam Speaker, as stated previously, in an effort to maintain a baseline of affordability for the travelling public, the government of Montserrat provided operational support in exchange for a fixed number of discounted seats on scheduled flights. And again, Madam Speaker, I emphasize scheduled flights. On the Islander aircraft, the government subsidized a specific quota of seats per flight to keep them at the lower negotiated fare, 5,000 seats for the off-peak and 2,000 seats for the peak period. This is what was negotiated. Consequently, this means that not all seats were covered under this pricing arrangement. As a result, where passengers experienced fares which exceeded $1,000, this may likely be the result of price cap seats being sold out at last-minute bookings. Prior to this arrangement, the budget was already set, and this government sought to maintain the previous policy direction, which was to refund passenger ticket subsidy. I am certain that the Honourable Member, as a former Minister of Finance, would agree that significant strides have been made regarding alleviating the financial burden to travellers. Furthermore, any additional adjustments must be made giving due consideration to the prevailing market factors as well as the financial support received from our benefactors. The geopolitical conditions currently do not allow us, as the price of fuel has increased significantly over a year ago.
1: I recognize the Honourable Romeo.
0: Supplemental, Madam Speaker. Basically, Madam Speaker, the Honourable Premier has said that to justify the cost exceeding $1,000 during his first year, being that the budget was already set and this government sought to maintain the previous policy direction, which was to refund the passenger ticket subsidy. The very government and Premier prior to him, who he told that he should reduce the cost to about $500 at the rate of a ferry ticket because there was no ferry. And for that entire year, there was no ferry. How does he justify, stand by his justification, that he had to follow the policy he met when he asked the former Premier to do something drastic and bring the price down to $500 when there was no ferry and no money being spent on a ferry?
1: I recognize the Honourable Premier.
2: Madam Speaker, the Honourable Member will recognize I was in retirement. And whatever discussions which were held with a previous administration, I could not have asked them to reduce airfares to the cost of what was for ferry operations. Secondly, as a former Minister for Finance, he would recognize, and I hope he does, that if you come into government and there is a policy and a budget already approved, you had to abide by that budget and the restrictions of that budget. Madam Speaker, I would hope that the Honourable Gentleman will permit me to speak without him speaking on this breath. Thank you very much. And hence, Madam Speaker, in his question, he recognized that subsequently after we passed our own budget, that the fares went down. So why is he seeking to blame me for something which I came and met and had to follow? It baffles the imagination, Madam Speaker.
1: I recognize the Honourable
0: Thank
1: Romeo.
0: Thank you, Madam Speaker. His hands were tied again. Can the Honourable Premier tell this Honourable House how much in total was the Dialis jet IMO 9013177, that's a ferry, operated by Project Systems and Solutions, procured for what period and how many months?
1: I recognize the Honourable Minister of Finance.
2: Madam Speaker, the Honourable Gentleman must stop saying my hands were tired. Unlike him, my hands were not tired and have never been and will never be. Clearly, he can't understand
1: that. Let us answer the question.
2: Madam Speaker, he made that comment and I need to respond to it. So therefore, in response to this question, for accuracy, the government of Montserrat paid a total of $380,466 to facilitate the mobilization of the vessel. Unfortunately...
1: Excuse me, Honourable Premier, you're not answering the question that he asked. He asked number 8.
2: It was probably
1: an error that he missed number 7.
2: So, Madam Speaker, I need to understand if he's withdrawing number 7.
1: Well, let him say.
3: No, I'm not. Please proceed. I'll ask it after.
1: So answer number 8 then.
3: No. I'm going to ask it after. Go right ahead.
2: Okay. Madam Speaker, a provisional contract in the amount of $1.9 million was signed, which included mobilization costs. The vessel was expected to operate for a 6-month period commencing December 2025.
1: I recognize the Honorable Romeo.
0: Thank you, Madam Speaker. So the ferry was contracted for 1.9 million. It was for a 6-month period. So let's ask number 7. Could the Honourable Premier inform this Honourable House why the Dialis jet IMO 9013177, the same ferry, operated by Project Systems and Solutions, did not travel to Montserrat to provide the service for which the government of Montserrat paid $380,360 on 10th December 2025?
1: I recognize the Honourable Premier.
2: Madam Speaker, for accuracy, the government of Montserrat paid a total of $380,466. So I'm just correcting and providing the accurate information. It wasn't 380, 360. We're not hiding anything. And this was to facilitate the mobilization of the vessel. Unfortunately, soon after this was paid, and additionally, it was secured by a bond. The geopolitical climate in Venezuela changed, and though there were ongoing negotiations, the mobilization challenges which were being experienced impeded the provision of the passenger ferry service. In addition, the supplier, being mindful of his obligations, attempted to secure a replacement vessel, but this was also unsuccessful. And may I add, Madam Speaker, the company has in writing agreed that they do in fact owe the government of Montserrat this money, and they've asked for time period to pay it back.
1: I recognize the Honourable Romeo.
0: Thank you, Madam Speaker. He answered that question. That helps. No, Madam Speaker. Before I even ask the next question, he said in the previous question, a supplemental, please. He said in the previous answer that $1.9 million was signed, which included mobilization costs. Sorry. The vessel was expected to operate for a 6-month period. It did not operate. And only 300...
1: Are you asking a supplementary number 8?
0: Yes.
1: At this point?
0: On number 7. I'm using number 8 to give reference.
1: Okay.
0: So, He got 1.9 million. He had 1 million to pay for a ferry, and the ferry would operate for 6 months. It did not operate. So between December and April, before the budget, you had a significant amount of money that was not touched. Yet your hands were tied.

0: and the question was answered. He asked a subsequent question, and that was answered. I don't understand what the supplementary is asking. We did not spend the 1.9 because there was no contract. We spent the mobilization fee, which on all projects there is a mobilization fee. And since they did not provide the service, we're asking them to refund the mobilization fee.
1: I recognize the Honorable Romeo.
2: Okay, Madam Speaker, that makes it easy for him to answer the next question. Question 9. Can the Honourable Premier tell this Honourable House in detail what the funds allocated or ring-fenced for the ferry was specifically spent on between December 2025 and March 2026, during the period in which the ferry service was not available?
1: I recognize the Honourable Premier.
0: Madam Speaker, I'll reiterate again. The government of Munsrat paid a total of $380,466 as the mobilization fee for the said vessel.
1: I recognize the Honorable Romeo.
2: A supplemental, Madam Speaker, because he didn't answer the question. If you paid $380,000 for the mobilization of a ferry that never mobilized, and you had $1.9 million budgeted for that ferry if it mobilized, the question is, what was the money, the difference of 1.5 plus million spent on between December 2025 and March 2026 during the period in which the ferry services were not available? A clear question. We need an answer, Honourable Premier.
1: I recognize the Honourable Premier.
0: Madam Speaker, those funds were returned to the general budget and reallocated accordingly.
1: I recognize the Honourable Romeo.
2: Thank you very much. But that doesn't tell us what it was spent on. But we will continue. Can the Honourable Premier tell this Honourable House what the funds allocated or ring-fenced for the ferry were specifically spent on over the past 6 months, March 2026 to September 2026, while ferry services were not available?
1: I recognize the Honourable Premier.
0: Madam Speaker, the funds which were allocated to the ferry were not spent for that purpose. And as I indicated before, they were reallocated within the general budget. It's like cooking pillow, Madam Speaker. You mix up all the ingredients, you can't take out the peas and left the rice. And the general budget, he should understand, as a Minister of Finance, you cannot disaggregate and say exactly what those funds are used for.
1: I recognize the Honourable Romeo.
2: A supplemental, please, Madam Speaker. The question asks what was done between monies between March 2026 and September 26, not the previous question of December 25 to March 2026. Two different periods. In the first period, he said it was reallocated into the budget. Is he saying that it was reallocated again and again for a 6 month period without a ferry? He could not bring the fare even down lower for Antigua because those funds are not used.
1: So what is your question really?
2: He did not answer the question, Madam Speaker. He answered the previous question a second time. This is asking about two different periods. So if he's saying that they're reallocated again, I'm asking if they're reallocated, he would know what the monies are spent on. Why couldn't he spend some of it to improve the cost even more for the EFR with a ferry not present, and we won't get one for another few months, two or more?
1: I recognize the Honourable Premier.
0: Madam Speaker, the Honourable Gentleman, and I must reiterate, as a former Minister of Finance, he should know better. The end of March to September 26 falls within a new financial year and a new budget. And funds have been allocated in that financial year. And he would recognize from the period, the previous response, that the airfares have been subsidized. And if he was to check,

0: From the previous response, you have an indication of what the costs are. Monies that are allocated in the recurrent budget are not automatically transferred over to subsequent years. And as a former Minister of Finance, I trust that you understand that.
1: I recognize the Honourable Romeo.
2: We need some clarity here because that is confusing. If you have not used funds between...
0: Madam Speaker, on a point of order, is this a supplementary he is seeking to ask or is he trying to make a statement?
1: He did ask a supplementary before.
2: It's a supplement, so what is it? A further supplement and asking for clarity because of the confusion of what he said, with the pillow confusion.
1: I recognize the Honourable Premier.
0: Madam Speaker, just like the eunuch on the road to Jericho, he needs somebody to interpret because clearly even the simplest answer he can't understand.
1: Let us continue, please. Honourable Romeo, I recognize the Honourable Romeo.
2: I'm sorry, Madam Speaker, I have to laugh. I have to laugh. We have to be humorous sometimes. My next question, since that won't get an answer. Can the Honourable Premier tell this Honourable House where he stands with fellow CARICOM countries in their quest for reparations? And B, whether the government of Montserrat intends to...
1: Just a second, Honourable Romeo. Are you asking the questions in order or you're jumping over some? Number 11, I think
2: Be. Forgive me, Madam Speaker. The humour had me caught up there, sorry. Sometimes you laugh.
1: Don't get excited over little things.
2: No problem. We'll go to question 11. Could the Honourable Premier inform this Honourable House, A, what was the project cost for the proposed Cars Bay Port Potato Hill Villa projects in 2014? How much funding had been agreed to be provided separately by the Dubai investors and the United Kingdom government towards these projects?
1: I recognize the Honourable Premier.
0: Madam Speaker, 2014 was a long time ago. A lifetime for a regular citizen, least of all a politician. Furthermore, the public servants who were in positions at that time have since retired. Data that is older than 7 years is no longer being kept, so the Honourable Member is really now drawing at straws. Additionally, Madam Speaker, it was his administration who said they did not want any Arabs in Montserrat, nor any development on Potato Hill, which may have been seen as an exclusive community. However, on the question of how much the United Kingdom gave towards the port project, it was the equivalent of $100 million for a Cars Bay project, which I rejected because I thought the project should have been, at Little Bay, it should have been at Cars Bay. And your government rejected that.
1: I recognize the Honourable Romeo.
2: On a point of order, Madam Speaker, before I ask the supplemental, if you allow me, I want to, because we don't mistake to repeat it, on a point of order.
1: What is the point of order?
2: Section 25.2 says, a reply shall be confined to the points contained in the question with such explanation only as will render the reply intelligible. I fail to understand what did he say here? About Arabs, where Arabs coming to this? And fail to understand why government records disappear after 7 years? That has nothing to do with giving a plain answer, which he only gave one for. He said $100 million was given for a port in Cars Bay. I asked him about the Little Bay. Did you get an offer of funds from the British government for a port in Cars Bay? And how much did the Dubai investors offer? I'm sure you could remember that.
1: I recognize the Honourable Premier.
0: Madam Speaker, I corrected myself when I said they offered the money for the Cars Bay project, for the Little Bay project. However, the Dubai project was for Cars Bay. And his government said they did not want any Arabs here. And that is a matter of context.
1: I recognize the Honorable Romeo.
2: So how much was offered by the British government for Cars Bay?
1: I recognize the Honorable Premier.
0: Madam Speaker, the British government did not offer money for Cars Bay. They offered $100 million equivalent for the Little Bay project, which I refused.
1: I recognize the Honorable Romeo.
2: Finally, very good answer. Number 13. 12. Can the Honorable Premier tell this Honorable House when he plans to reinstate the equivalent to the MDC and whether he has already put a proposal to the FCDO to fund the new entity?
1: I recognize the Honorable Premier.
0: Madam Speaker, I am quite baffled by the Honorable Member's question, as it was under his tenure as Premier that he unceremoniously closed the MDC for reasons which are best understood by him. Consequently, I am challenged to understand his rationale for now making this inquiry concerning the reinstatement of the equivalent of the MDC. Nonetheless, if this is his way of telling this Honorable House that he has had a change of heart and now sees the benefits of an organization which he closed, then this is welcome news.
1: I recognize the Honorable Romeo.
2: Point of order, Madam Speaker. I allowed him to read the question so the public could hear the answer. Nothing in his answer, Madam Speaker, follows the same rule mentioned just now, and he said this is a house for rules. He, in his speech yesterday, and he said no question should not be answered, however mundane, in his speech. A reply shall be confined to the points contained in the question, with such explanation only as will render the reply intelligible. Madam Speaker, nothing he says here replies to the question. I did not shut down MDC. Cabinet did, on the advice that MDC was a failed project and an embarrassment. That has nothing to do with the answer. So I'm asking him again. Can the Honourable Premier tell this Honourable House when he plans to reinstate the equivalent to the MDC and whether he has already put a proposal to the FCDO to fund the new entity?
1: Honourable Premier, I recognize the Honourable Premier.
0: Madam Speaker, in response to his point of order, a question must have context. So I don't want him to ask a question and duck. Because of
2: point,
0: the...
2: Point of order,
1: so now are there plans to reinstate the MDC or equivalent?
0: I am answering
2: point,
0: the question.
2: Point of order, okay. Madam Speaker.
1: Yes, let me hear the point of
2: I'm
1: order.
2: I'm asking for a ruling whether this answer is in keeping with the rules, as I quoted. That was my point of order. So I need a ruling. Is his answer, referring to all that he did without answering the question, in keeping with the rules?
1: I'm not in a position to say how a member answers, but now he is indicating that he is prepared to answer the question. So let us hear the answer to the question.
0: Madam Speaker, and I reiterate, a question cannot be answered without context. And therefore I provide context in relation to the response.
1: So let us hear the response that
0: Madam
1: to the
0: Speaker,
1: question.
0: If you'll permit
1: yes.
0: me, I will provide the response. Because of the way in which the MDC was closed, and as he said, by cabinet, of which he is a member, and his government formed cabinet at the time, he closed the MDC. And as a consequence, it is becoming increasingly difficult to convince the British government that we should reopen the MDC based on the arguments which you had put forward. However, Madam Speaker, rather than having an MDC, we have now created a business, trade, and investment unit, which is doing pretty much the same work as the MDC. I trust that satisfies the Honorable Gentleman.
1: I recognize the Honorable Gentleman.
0: Sorry, Madam Speaker. And additionally, that has been supported by the FCDO and also funded by the FCDO.
1: I recognize the Honorable Romeo.
2: Thank you, Madam Speaker. That's all he had to say from the start. However, Madam Speaker, I must say I raise a point of order. As a House run on rules, I expect it to be run on rules, and I leave it at that. Next question. Can the Honorable Premier tell this Honorable House where he stands with fellow CARICOM countries in their quest for reparations, and whether the government of Montserrat intends to pursue reparations on behalf of the people of Montserrat?
1: I recognize the Honorable Premier.
0: Madam Speaker, Montserrat is a protocol member of CARICOM, and it remains committed to supporting initiatives proposed and endorsed by CARICOM, and especially when advocacy and such initiatives stem from within regional organizations and agencies. And indeed, the question which he's asking for falls within that remit. The government of Montserrat is of the view that the pursuance of reparations is currently a collective movement amongst CARICOM member states, and that is amongst CARICOM protocol member states. Montserrat, as a protocol member of CARICOM, is considered to be part of any such movement and stands to benefit should the outcome be positive.
1: I recognize the Honorable
2: Romeo. Supplemental, Madam Speaker. So in simple words, the Honorable Premier is saying that he and his government stands with CARICOM, agrees with their quest for reparations, and intends to pursue reparations on behalf of the people of Montserrat. I need to be clear. Is that what you're saying?
1: I recognize the Honorable Premier.
0: Madam Speaker, I honestly don't understand what the Honourable Member does not understand. The government of Montserrat is of the view that the pursuance of reparations is currently a collective movement amongst CARICOM member states. All CARICOM members, protocol member states. Montserrat, as a protocol member of CARICOM, is considered to be part of any such movement or discussions and stands to benefit should the outcome be positive. What have you not understood? What clarification do you need from that?
1: I recognize the Honorable Romeo.
2: Madam Speaker, he taught me maths, but not English. And what he says does not say that he agrees. It does not say that he stands and will fight for it too. It does not say that. He says part of the movement, Montserrat is automatically part of it and considered such that he will benefit. Doesn't say anything serious. Anyway, let's move on. Could the Honourable Premier inform this Honourable House on what date the funding for the passenger ferry service was approved? On what date the procurement process for the passenger ferry service commenced? And what factors account for the period between the approval of the funding and the commencement of the procurement process?
1: I recognize the Honorable Premier.
0: Madam Speaker, I'll respond. But first, I don't like for the Honorable Member to make a statement after the subject has been closed.
2: Yes, sir.
0: When CARICOM makes a decision, it is a decision by all protocol members. So Montserrat does not have to put a Montserrat position here. Montserrat has made its position within the CARICOM decision.
1: Okay, he did move on from that. So
0: no, and I'm moving on.
1: Yes, Honourable Premier, let us move on to the next question, please.
0: Madam Speaker, I can confirm that funding for the passenger ferry service was approved in late August 2026. The invitation to tender was published on the 22nd of September 2026. the time between approval and publishing were insignificant.
1: I recognize the Honorable Romeo.
2: Thank you, Madam Speaker. A supplemental, please. Are you saying that the funding for the ferry was approved in August and not in April in this House at budget time? Was it not approved then?
1: I recognize the Honorable Premier.
2: 6 months ago?
0: Madam Speaker, I must as well go back to the fact that the Honourable Gentleman was a Minister for Finance. Ring fence monies are approved in general in the budget. But in order for ring fence monies to be drawn down, agreement has to be had with the FCDO to permit and approve the drawdown of those funds. Then it goes to the Cabinet. That is how the process works. So whereas it was in the budget, we could not touch it. And as I indicated, the approval was granted by FCDO in late August. The day after it was approved, it was taken to Cabinet. It was approved. Then that facilitated the commencement of the procurement process. Because, Madam Speaker, you cannot start a procurement process until funds have been approved. You can't say, let's procure, and then let's hope that the funds come. It has to be approved prior to the procurement process and the ITT going out.
1: I recognize the Honourable Romeo.
2: Thank you very much for that answer. My next question. Can the Honourable Premier tell this Honourable House how much money was budgeted or ring-fenced for the operations of the ferry for the 2026-2027 fiscal year and how much has been spent so far? Let me ask it again. Can the Honourable Premier tell this Honourable House how much money was budgeted or ring-fenced for the operations of the ferry for the 2026-2027 fiscal year and how much has been spent so far?
1: I recognize the Honourable Premier.
0: Madam Speaker, and again I have to reiterate, the Honourable Member, having served as a former Premier and Minister for Finance, should be quite aware of the conditions which apply when there is an open tender. Therefore, it is shocking that he would seek to have me divulge the total amount that has been ring-fenced for ferry operations before the deadline for submission of bids expires on 27th October 2026. I will confirm that there is a ring-fenced amount for air and sea access in the order of $10 million. And if the Honourable Member cared to look, he would have found this in the 2026-27 budget estimates.
1: I recognize the Honourable Romeo.
2: A supplemental. So again, the Honourable Premier has reinforced the point that $10 million was approved in April for the 2026-2027 budget. Yet it took 6 months for the UK government to approve the use of those funds for the ferry, but it was available, approved for ferry and air access, correct? However, he's saying it took 6 months. Why did it take 6 months to get the approval from the British government for such an urgently and desperately needed access mode? Why would it take 6 months? What is there a fight that's going on between FCDO and the government of Montserrat?
1: I recognize the Honourable Premier.
0: Madam Speaker, if the Honourable Member took note, he would understand that the air access element was approved with conditional approval, which is why the airfares have been subsidized throughout that entire period. So it's not that we were sitting down on our hands waiting on FCDO. They gave conditional approval. But as it related to the ferry, there were certain additional requirements which they needed and we had to go back and forth until we had an agreement. I can't tell the FCDO when to give their approval. And as they've indicated, they are being looked at very carefully and cautiously, where every box has to be ticked because of the quantum of funds that Montserrat is getting, and they need to ensure that they have all of their ducks in order. It's not that we were fighting over anything. It's simply that we needed to have all the documentation. Ask the FCDO.
1: I recognize the Honorable Romeo.
2: 6 months. Sorry. Next question. Can the Honourable Minister tell this Honourable House what the original amount allotted to the present new build hospital project was, and when those funds were approved? B, the date the funds began to be spent? And C, the changes in amount from what was originally budgeted in the following years, and what time and at what time were those increases in funding agreed?
1: I recognize the Honourable Minister of Finance.
0: Madam Speaker, the funding for the hospital has moved in stages, and I will set out the record. It is important to note that the present position as of 20th April 2026, the total allocation is 129.4 million, or the equivalent of 39.9 million pounds. The funding timeline is as follows. Initial allocation through CIPREG, 15 million pounds. July 2021, design appraisal endorsed, budget set at 15.4 million, including 10% contingency. Subsequent addendum, additional 4 million for construction and 1 million pounds equipment raised to a total of 20.4 million. January 23, 1.04 approved for early site works, city mammogram, preparation and design fees. March 2023, adoption of AC option B led to budget uplift of $996,136 or 21.4, from uplift from $996,100 to 21.4 million pounds. June 2023, £480,000 added for insulation, pipe, gas, etc. Cost tolerance adopted at plus or minus 12.5%, setting the budget range from 19.1 million to 24.6 million. June 2024, 15.3 million approved due to higher tender offers. Final budget now totals 39.9 or 129.4 million dollars. The hospital was approved in 2019 as a keystone project of the CIPREG capital program. A five-year program of 30 million was agreed with the United Kingdom government. The government adopted a project budget of 15 million following the preliminary designs in January 21. Spending began with the preliminary design at £105,000, followed by the detailed design contract of £654,000. The first payment was made on March 2020. The budget has changed as follows, and this question is answered in the timeline given above.
1: Just before I take you, Mr. Honorable Romeo, Honorable Premier, just to have the record straight, in your second paragraph, you said it is important to note the present position as at 20th April, you said, but the response as July, which is correct for the records. towards the top of the response, the second paragraph in the response, just so that when it's transcribed, it's accurate.
0: July is the correct date.
1: Right, thanks. I recognize the Honorable Romeo.
2: Thank you, Madam Speaker. I would ask a supplemental, but he clarified quite a bit. It was approved in 2019, and that is an important point to clarify. 100 million, 30 million pounds, 2019. Thank you. Next question. Could the Honourable Premier tell this Honourable House how a shortfall in the funds needed to build the new hospital came about, where the funds have or will come from to cover the shortfall in the funds required to complete the new build hospital project, and whether his government has asked the UK government to cover the shortfall, and if so, what was their response?
1: I recognize the Honourable Premier.
0: Madam Speaker, the shortfall arose because the budget was developed on early concept stage estimates, and the cost of construction and equipping regionally and internationally increased dramatically between then and the invitation to tender development. The project budget of 15 million was created in 2021. Significant increases in materials, shipping, inflation, as well as floor area amendments affected the price. In 2023, design requirements needed for Montserrat's climate including air conditioning or air cooling, insulation, and medical gases added to the cost. When tenders were received in May of 2024, they exceeded the available funding, giving a shortfall of 12.7 million before contingency. Equipment followed a similar path. At concept stage, it was a percentage allowance. 3 million EC in January 2021, and 3.6 million in May of 2022. When the detailed design closed in October 2023, the architect's full equip list was costed at 9.9 million. In May of 2025, that was updated to a planning range of 13.1 to 13.7 million. The construction shortfall was addressed through additional funding from the UK government. And yes, on 11 June 2024, the government formally asked the FCDO to confirm funding to cover the shortfall in the cost of constructing the new hospital of up to 12.7 million. And they were asked to consider a 15% contingency of 4.9 million. The response was in funds were approved by FCDO an amount of 15.3 million pounds and were accepted by Government of Montserrat on 21st 10 of 2024.
1: I recognize the Honourable Romeo.
2: A supplemental, Madam Speaker. Madam Speaker, it is clear that the contractors make a strong case that construction and equipping regionally and internationally increase dramatically, freight, cost of goods have all gone up. And thankfully, the British government responded by providing more funds. Why is it so difficult to make the case for people who are suffering when the same increase in costs in goods is applied to the goods we eat, the clothes we wear, the buildings we build? Yet the people of Montserrat do not get the increases in salary, and there's not additional funds provided by the British government to cover shortfalls that could reduce duty. Why is it so hard?
1: You ask a question?
2: Yes. Why is it so hard for the government of Montserrat to make a case? I'm not totally blaming them. Is it that the British government prefers to raise monies for projects and accept justification? Is it that we're not making the case for the people as well?
1: I recognize the Honourable Premier.
0: Madam Speaker, I humbly suggest that is not a supplementary question.
1: And I don't think so too, because you ask, why is it so hard for the British government? He cannot answer for the British government, I don't think.
2: Madam Speaker, I think the question speaks for itself, but I had to ask it. My next question, could the Honourable Premier inform this Honourable House, what was the project cost for the Newbill Hospital project at the end of his previous administration in 2014?
1: I recognize the Honourable Premier.
0: Madam Speaker, I find it rather interesting that such a question would be asked by the Honourable Member. But I will answer thus. The allocated amount for the project was 30 million. However, following the design phase, the amount required was in the region of 50 million.
1: I recognize the Honourable Romeo.
2: Thank you, Madam Speaker. A supplemental. Madam Speaker, that was 10 years ago. And the Honourable Premier found the information and gave us some exact figures. That kind of contradicts what he said.
1: Your supplementary, please.
2: Yes. Why? How come he could find this information, which is 10 years ago, and he couldn't find the other information I asked for that was 7 years old, however ago?
1: That is not in relation to the question that you asked, Honourable Romeo. I will not allow it.
2: Sorry, Madam Speaker, and I respect that. I'll move on to the next question. Could the Honourable Minister responsible for access inform this Honourable House on what date bookings for the ferry travel between Antigua and Montserrat are expected to open, and what arrangements are being made to accommodate passenger travel between Antigua and Montserrat during the upcoming Christmas and St. Patrick's periods?
1: I recognize the Honourable Premier.
0: Madam Speaker, I find it rather interesting that when it suits the Honourable Member, he remembers the rules. But I will not.
1: Let us move on with the answer.
0: Right.
1: Please.
0: I'm just bringing it to your attention. Madam Speaker, the Honourable Member's questions are quite premature, bearing in mind that the ITT for passenger ferry service was launched on 22nd September 26, with a deadline of 27th October 2026, after which the necessary evaluation will commence. I cannot preempt the outcome of the procurement process, and as Premier and Minister of Finance, I am not in any way involved, but rather must await the guidance that will be provided by the Public Procurement Board. Therefore, inasmuch as I would love to definitively state that the booking portal will open on X date, I cannot do so at this time. Furthermore, Madam Speaker, Government of Montserrat has made provisions with the current providers for additional airlift during the peak seasons. And Madam Speaker, I am hopeful that by then the passenger ferry service will be in place so as to augment the means by which travellers can have access to the island. I can assure this Honourable House that contingency measures will be in place for passengers who are travelling during the upcoming peak period. The necessary announcements will be made in a timely manner so as to reduce any potential inconvenience to those who wish to confirm their travel plans.
1: I recognize the Honourable Romeo.
2: Thank you, Madam Speaker. A supplemental, please, Madam Speaker. I too am hopeful that there be a passenger ferry service by December. However, should that not happen as it happened before, is the Premier making arrangements to make sure airfares between December and St. Patrick's are clear in the minds of people who need to book now? They can't wait and hope to book. They want to book now to come for Christmas and for St. Patrick's. And it'd be good for them to know what the airfares are going to be and that they are attractive. And that, of course, the Twin Otter services will be able to cover the or carry the number of passengers that may be demanded. Are you making negotiations to make sure it's attractive and that they can book now for Christmas, whether or not we have a ferry?
1: I recognize the Honourable Premier.
0: Madam Speaker, if the Honourable Member would just go back and look at the responses, that he would see that that question has been answered previously, both to himself and to the Leader of the Opposition who asked similar questions.
1: I recognize the Honourable Romeo.
2: Thank you, Madam Speaker. My next question is for the Honourable Minister of Built. I wasn't sure what you're trying to tell me before, sorry.
1: Excuse
2: First
1: me?
2: First question.
1: Was that something for me to hear?
2: No, Madam Speaker.
1: Oh, okay.
2: Minister. Could the Honourable Minister inform this Honourable House? A. What factors are contributing to the recurring power outages in Montserrat? What measures have been taken by the government of Montserrat to address these outages? And C, when the government expects a reliable and stable electricity supply to be restored?
1: I recognize the Honourable Minister of Built.
3: Thank you, Madam Speaker. Madam Speaker, in relation to Part A, our data shows that the availability of the 11 kV supply system averaged approximately 98% between January and September 2026, and in September the figure was 98.9%. That is without interruptions. Nevertheless, we continue to occur. These continue to occur and cause inconvenience to residents and businesses. The principal constraint is now generation. Generator number 7 has been out of service, awaiting the major overhaul and a replacement turbocharger. MUL has therefore had to rely more heavily on the high-speed generators number 5 and 6 for base load. These units are really designed principally for standby duty and can trip on what we call protective faults, that is to protect the system, particularly on the frequency faults. When that occurs, the remaining capacity may be insufficient to meet demand, resulting in load shedding or, on occasion, a complete outage. Some interruptions also arise from the overhead distribution network and from planned outages necessary for safe maintenance. What measures have been taken by government to address these? In relation to Part B, government through MUL is progressing repairs and overhaul of generating units, procurement of critical spares, including the turbo charger for generator number 7, and that was delayed. Additional technical support and improved fault detection on generator protection systems. MUL has also established a technical support and minor spares arrangement with the Sabre Electricity Company. Sections of the distribution network have been strengthened and placed underground, including lookout jails and drummers, and that is future work. Work we're doing to help secure the future. Work is also underway to restore the lookout battery energy storage system, with completion expected in December 2026, and construction has commenced on the 810 kW Shinland Solar Farm, kilowatt, that is 810 kilowatt Shinland Solar Farm. These investments will help reduce reliance on diesel generation and improve resilience and stability. When can you expect reliable and stable electricity supply to be restored? In relation to that, Madam Speaker, the major overhaul of generator number 7 and top-end overhaul of generator number 8 are scheduled to completion during October and November 2026. Overhauls of the two high-speed Caterpillar generators are planned also for October 2026 to January 2027, when the restoration of the lookout battery system and continuing network upgrades. Government expects a progressive improvement in reliability to the first quarter of 2027. No electricity system can be entirely free of interruption, but these measured measures are expected to reduce both the frequency and duration of the outages. The first quarter 2027 reference, however, is an expected improvement point and not a guarantee that outages will cease.
1: I recognize the Honorable Romeo.
2: A supplemental, Madam Speaker. Madam Speaker, I fully sympathize with the Minister and MOL. Yesterday we had an outage. I think it was said that it was generator 5, if I'm correct.
3: That's correct, sir.
2: So we had generator 7 that you mentioned, and you have 7 for overhaul, scheduled for October and November, and overhauls for the 2 high-speed Caterpillar engines planned to October 26. Madam Speaker, there seems to be a lot of juggling. My supplemental. There seems to be a lot of juggling between equipment that are failing, some probably too old and need to be replaced. Honourable Minister, I'd like to ask Honourable Minister whether she would like to have the opposition join her in making a strong case to the British government, to our benefactors, to address this serious problem. And this question is in keeping with the theme for this year. One Parliament.
1: I recognize the Honourable Minister of Built.
3: Madam Speaker, I thank the Honourable Member for his generosity, but I think he's already doing that. I will continue to work with the British government, our FCDO partners, Madam Speaker, in seeking to eliminate the challenges that we now face. As we would have both spoken about, the Premier and myself, the FCDO, the UK government, has given us monies to advance our energy security and stability, and we're working on the Shinlands element while we procure the UPS for the lookout. We're also doing the undergrounding, so we're actually advancing, Madam Speaker. So I truly thank him for his generosity, and even in raising it here, he's doing just that already. Thank you, Madam Speaker.
1: I recognize the Honourable Romeo.
2: Sorry, Madam Speaker, I couldn't hear clearly. Is she saying that she doesn't need the full support for us to stand together on this in some way? I need to be clear.
1: I didn't hear her say that. I recognize the Honourable Romeo.
2: Thank you, Madam Speaker. My next question. Can the Honourable Minister tell this Honourable House when she anticipates the repairing and rebuilding of roads in the Peaceful Cottage, Jones Hill, Salem, Old Town, St. Peter's and St. John's areas?
1: I recognize the Honourable Minister of Built.
3: I'm grateful, Madam Speaker. Madam Speaker, the entire road system is aged and under considerable pressure throughout the island. The Ministry does not currently have dedicated funding for the full rehabilitation of the construction of all the road sections identified. It is therefore not possible at this stage to give firm commencement dates for each area. The Ministry will continue to prioritize critical road sections as funding becomes available, taking account of road condition, public and road users' safety, traffic needs, critical access and alternative routes, and the resources available. This strategic and phased approach allows the Ministry to address the most urgent sections in manageable packages while progressively improving safety, road condition, and drivability across the island. In the meantime, we are undertaking works on what is called the BO2, that is the Mayfield Drive, Alveston Road, connecting the Alveston and Salem areas, which provides an important alternative connection should the main road be disrupted. And also on Garland Hill Road, we have continued work there, and the section of the Mongo Hill and Woodland Roads have also recently been rehabilitated.
1: I I recognize the Honorable Romeo.
2: Thank you, Madam Speaker. A supplemental, please. Honorable Minister, is it possible to provide a list of, lists by priority of the roads that need to be, or that you will address in order? Do you have an order to this?
1: I recognize the Honorable Minister of Built. Your mic, please. Your mic, please.
3: Madam Speaker, yesterday when I shared, and again we are sharing that we will do these critical access because they're alternative routes. I've shared that we would have liked to have done Baker Hill, for example, which is a major area cutting through and across over to Bazzi's, etc. And I will keep this Honorable House updated as we move forward if there's any fiscal space and we get monies to continue any of the roads that the Honorable Member has mentioned. I will certainly bring that information back to Parliament. But as he would have seen, we look at, for example, taking account of the road condition, the public and road user safety, traffic needs, critical access. That's why we have done the one between Salem, plus we had some water issues there, in addition to the resources available. And of course, I would love to do all of the names that he has listed. They're all our people, and I want nothing but the best roads for the people of Montserrat. But I have to recognize the constraints and keep asking for further funding. The other ministries as well are also asking for funding. You've heard about the hospital, all the things we want to do in agriculture, in energy, and so it's a balancing situation at this time.
1: I recognize the Honorable Romeo.
2: Thank you, Honorable Minister. And I didn't expect to get a list now, but hopefully you can give me so I can tell the constituents what it is. Number three, can the Honorable Minister update the Honorable House on where the Little Bay Port project stands and when the government of Montserrat anticipates its completion?
1: Your mic, Honorable Romeo. I recognize the Honorable Minister of Built.
3: Thank you, Madam Speaker. Following termination of the previous construction contract, the delivery and tendering approach for the port development project is being reviewed with the relevant stakeholders, including the United Kingdom government. Subject to completion of that work and the necessary approvals, procurement of a contractor is expected to commence in the first quarter of 2027. This expectation remains subject to confirmation by the Port Development Project Coordinator. The anticipated construction period, including mobilization, is approximately 12 months. A firm completion date cannot be given until the revised delivery arrangements, procurement timetable, and funding position have been confirmed. The duration should be treated as indicative unless supported by the approved program.
1: I recognize the Honorable Romeo.
2: Thank you, Madam Speaker. Very easy supplemental. Honorable Minister, are you going to use the same design?
1: I recognize the Honorable Minister of Built.
3: Madam Speaker, at this stage, no one has indicated to me that the design has changed or will change. So that is the position at this stage.
1: I recognize the Honorable Romeo.
2: Thank you, Madam Speaker. My next question. Can the Honorable Minister tell this Honorable House what her ministry has done in conjunction with ASSI and Her Excellency the Governor in the past 3 months to put night lights in place, either for helicopter or other aircraft operations at night?
1: I recognize the Honorable Minister of Built.
3: I thank you, Madam Speaker. Over the past 3 months, the Ministry has progressed a number of measures to support the safe resumption of night emergency operation. These include the purchase of an alternative airfield lighting control system, portable runaway lights, procurement of a new generator, completion of a night medevac risk assessment, and that continues to be live as well, and the replacements of apron lights, which is in progress. The measures remain subject to the applicable safety and regulatory requirements.
1: I recognize the Honorable Romeo.
2: Thank you, Madam Speaker. A supplemental, please. As the Honorable Minister, Her Excellency, established a time frame for this to be completed, where the lights will be in place, regulations settled, and an aircraft chosen for night medevac.
1: I recognize the Honorable Minister of Built.
3: Madam Speaker, I truly would have been pleased to tell the Honorable Member what that position is at this stage, but regrettably, I am unable to do so. Even as I speak with him, I would have said yesterday that we have moved over to the new tower, and we're still in that stage where we need to get things sorted there. So we're doing both at the same time.
1: I recognize the Honorable Romeo.
2: Thank you, Madam Speaker. My next question. Thanks for that honest answer. Can the Honourable Minister tell this Honourable House what has been done since the last session in June 2026 to address the safety concerns which ASSI outlined in November 2019 regarding the performance capability of the BN2 Islander aircraft? Let me repeat. Can the Honourable Minister tell this Honourable House what has been done since the last session in June 2026 to address the safety concerns which ASSI outlined in November 2019 regarding the performance capability of the BN2 Islander aircraft?
1: I recognize the Honorable Minister of Built.
3: Madam Speaker, the operation of the BN2 Islander for night emergency departures, am I in the right place? Is an operational and regulatory matter for the aircraft operator and ASSI. The Ministry, having obtained the November 2019 ASSI correspondence for specific concerns, can be accurately stated. Following the suspension of night emergency departures, Flying Montserrat has been required by ASSI to submit a safety case demonstrating that the aircraft can safely meet the applicable performance requirement for such operations, including in the event of an engine failure after takeoff and in relation to terrain clearance. The Ministry is separately progressing the airport infrastructure and risk mitigation measures as outlined in question 4, and any resumption of night emergency departures remains subject to ASSI being satisfied that the operator's safety case and the applicable operational requirements have been met.
1: I recognize the Honorable Romeo.
2: Supplemental. So in essence, Honorable Minister, you're unable to report on whether the safety concerns have been reassessed and addressed such that I am confidently or reliably informed that there's an intention to use the Islander for night medevac. There's still an attempt to do that. So have you inquired to find out whether this assessment has been done?
1: I recognize the Honorable Minister of Built.
3: Madam Speaker, I cannot subject myself to that question. And if the Honorable Member, if we were to perhaps go on to number 6, I do not know if that would answer the question he's seeking to elicit from me. ASSI and the operators will do what they need to do. That is not within my remit, in my view, and respectfully so. Not seeking to be difficult at all.
1: I recognize
2: you,
1: the Honorable Romeo.
2: Yes, Madam Speaker. I'll ask the next question and it might become more clear. Can the Honourable Minister tell this Honourable House which aircraft has been deemed suitable or has been chosen to carry medevacs at night once Nightmare Vac resumes.
1: Your mic, please. I recognize the Honorable Minister of Build.
3: Thank
1: Honorable
3: you,
1: Romeo, your mic.
3: Thank you, Madam Speaker. No aircraft has been selected or deemed suitable by the Ministry for Night Medevac Operations. The suitability of any aircraft

0: Are you able to come back to this Honorable House after meeting with those parties to give us clear answers on the question, this question 6 and question 5?
1: Are you saying that these questions have not been answered sufficiently?
0: Madam Speaker, she said she was not in a position to answer one before. She answered this one. So,
1: she wasn't in a position to answer the supplementary.
0: The supplemental is, Madam Speaker.
1: And the supplementary was, because I really wasn't clear on that, on the supplementary, what you were asking.
0: The supplement, she's knowledgeable of an answer for question 6, which I assume she would have gotten that answer by collaborating with the other parties. So I'm asking whether, in collaboration with the other parties, the Honourable Minister can report when we come back again on answers that may not be within her expertise and remit.
1: Honourable, do you have a response to that?
2: Madam Speaker, in my view, this is not a supplementary, and at this stage, I will not promise to answer that question because I do not know what he's talking about.
1: I really am not clear.
2: Madam Speaker, respectfully, I'm not making that promise. Madam Speaker, you're very much aware, and the honourable members.
1: Your mic, please.
2: I am often very. You know, yes, I work with the parliamentarians, and if I don't have an answer, I will tell them I'll bring back that answer. But what he's asking me to do, Madam Speaker, I'm not in a position to do that. I am not responsible for choosing what airline we use for Medivac. That's not my responsibility at this stage. And neither is it a supplementary, Madam Speaker. I respectfully submit.
1: Okay, let's move on. Honourable Romeo, recognise the Honourable Romeo.
0: Yes, that was not my intention, but I'll move on. Can the Honourable Minister tell this Honourable House how many tractors are in the Government of Montserrat's possession right now? How many of them are working or in need of repair? And how soon she expects to get the tractors fully operational?
1: I recognise the Honourable Minister of Built.
3: Maybe because they...
2: The Ministry of Agriculture's fleet comprises 4 tractors. 2 are operational and have been used by agricultural and related activities, including ploughing, harrowing, banking, and haulage. The remaining 2 tractors are awaiting repair parts. Deliveries anticipated during this week, commencing 5th of October 2026, subject to final delivery arrangements. Once the parts are received, repairs will be undertaken to return both tractors to service. That was the last information I had at the time of preparing for this question.
1: I recognize the Honorable Romeo.
0: Thank you, Madam Speaker. In a previous answer, the Honorable Minister of Agriculture indicated that the tractors were old and difficult to get parts. So I must ask, Honorable Minister, is it that we need some new tractors? And how are we going to pursue that?
4: Madam Speaker,
1: so who is that question for?
4: Madam Speaker, on a point of order, please.
1: Yes, what's your point of order?
4: The rules provide for a question seeking elucidation on a response which was given. The Honourable Member is going beyond that. And therefore, he must stick to asking questions as it relates to just seeking elucidation on any points which were raised. But these are not questions of elucidation, they're new questions.
1: That's what the rules say. And in addition, is your question on the repairs to the tractors? Because the repairs may fall under public works,
0: but
1: tractors itself comes under agriculture.
0: Thank you for ruling on that point of order. However, Madam Speaker, my question was simply connected to the admission that parts seems to be a problem with the tractors. I was just asking a genuine question whether, because I heard her make an appeal publicly, whether indeed the solution to this part problem might be getting new tractors. We move on, no problem. We'll move on. I thought that was connected. Can the Honourable Minister inform this Honourable House

0: whether her ministry is aware of the incident involving the British Normal Islander aircraft, registration VPMNI, at the John A. Osborne Airport on August 2025, which was classified by the Air Access Investigation Branch, AAIB, as a serious incident, and A, and B, what action, if any, has been taken by the ministry or the relevant authorities to in response to the incident and the findings contained in the AAIB report.
1: I recognize the Honourable Minister of Built.
2: Thank you, Madam Speaker. In relation to Part A, yes, the Ministry was informed of the incident. In relation to Part B, the published AAIB report records that the aircraft encountered challenging wind conditions, including turbulence, wind shear, and downdrafts, and that the aircraft struck lights at the runway, at runway 10 threshold during a go-around. That's a movement. There were no injuries. The report records the following safety actions by the operator. References to type in the operator's manuals were replaced with class, and the operator amended its crosswind landing guidance to emphasize the use of the crab method, removing the need for sustained roll control input to track the runway center line. The published report does not record a specific safety recommendation for airport operations. That's my knowledge, Madam Speaker.
1: I recognize the Honourable Romeo.
0: Yes, Madam Speaker, my next question. Can the Honourable Minister inform this Honourable House whether the two runway lights damaged during the incident involving the Britain Normal Islander aircraft registration VPNI in August 25 have been replaced? Whether the airline operator was invoiced for the damaged runway lights and the cost associated with their replacement or repair, and if an invoice was issued, whether the amount has been paid.
1: I recognize the Honourable Minister of Built.
2: Thank you, Madam Speaker. Yes, Madam Speaker, two runway lights were damaged. The airport maintained the required spares and the damaged lights were replaced during the same weekend. In relation to parts B and C, the airline operator has not yet been invoiced. The airport will issue an invoice to the operator for the cost of replacement lights, and payment will be pursued once the invoice has been issued.
1: I recognize the Honourable Romeo.
0: Thank you, Madam Speaker. My next question. Can the Honourable Minister inform this Honourable House what the safety recommendations or corrective measures, if any, were identified following a serious incident involving the British Normal Islander aircraft registration VPMNI at the John A. Osborne Airport in August 2025, and which of those recommendations or corrective measures have been implemented to date?
1: I recognize the Honourable Minister of Built.
2: Thank you, Madam Speaker. Madam Speaker, the published report did not make a specific safety recommendation for airport operations. As I said, it recorded the following safety actions by the operator. Reference to type in operator's manuals were replaced with class, and the operator amended its crosswind landing guidance to emphasize the use of the crab method, removing the need for sustained roll control input to track the runway center line. The AAIB report records this action as having been taken by the operator.
1: I recognize the Honorable Romeo.
0: Thank you, Madam Speaker. My last question to the Minister. Can the Honorable Minister inform this Honorable House whether in relation to the AAIB investigation into the incident involving the British Normal Islander aircraft registration VPMNI at the John A. Osborne Airport in August 2025, the air traffic controller and airport fire officers who were on duty at the time were interviewed, B, the passengers on board the aircraft or any witnesses were interviewed, and C, any available video evidence of the incident were obtained or considered as part of the investigation?
1: I recognize the Honorable Minister of Built. Your mic, please, Mr. Romeo. Honorable Romeo.
2: Thank you, Madam Speaker. The AAIB investigation is independent of the ministry and the airport. The published report does not provide a full account of the persons interviewed or all of the evidence considered by the AAIB. The airport's aircraft accident investigation manager conducted local evidence gathering. The air traffic controller and airport fire officers on duty were interviewed, together with the passenger who was available on island and other known witnesses. All known, available, and accessible video footage and photographs relating to this incident were obtained or collated and submitted to the United Kingdom Air Accident Investigation Branch as evidence for its investigation. The published report does not specify which particular evidence items were considered by the AAIB.
1: I recognize the Honorable Romeo.
0: Thank you, Madam Speaker. My next question is for the Honorable Minister of Education and Health.
1: I recognize the Honorable Premier.
3: Madam Speaker, if it pleases you, I'll seek to move a motion for the adjournment of this Honorable House for lunch. It's 1:23. And I know that there are some persons within this sitting who have some difficulties and may need a bit more time for rest. So may I suggest a 2-hour break and we return at 3:30, please, if it pleases you. I move that motion.
1: Do we have a seconder? I recognize the Honourable Leader of the Opposition.
4: Madam Speaker, I rise to second a motion for the break and return at 3:30.
1: It has been moved and seconded that this Honourable House break for a 2-hour period, returning at 3:30. All those in favour say aye. Those against say nay. Think the ayes have it? The ayes have it. This Honourable House stands adjourned until 3:30.

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0: Good day, everyone. My name is Randy Fenton, a proud 16-year-old Montrachian born on January 13, 2009, to Nadia Ryan and Randy Fenton, with two younger brothers who keep life interesting. I've spent most of my life so far learning, growing, and finding ways to express my creativity. I describe myself as a multi-talented, kind, creative, God-fearing, and determined young lady with a love for chocolate, the color purple, with baby blue as a close second, watching movies, spending time with loved ones, and sleeping. Even though I'm not exactly athletic like my brothers from another mother, Lester Ryan and Jason Allen, I always shine through other aspects. I am a graduate of the Lookout Nursery School class of 2013 and the Braids Primary School class of 2020, where I received the Top Student Award and Leadership Award. I recently attended the Montserrat Secondary School, where I graduated this year, 2025, with 8 CTEC passes and 1 CAPE subject, 2 of which I completed early in 4th form. During my time there, I served as Vice President of the Student Leadership Team 2023 to 2025. I was Blue House Captain 2024 to 2025, Blue House Junior Captain 2023 to 2024, and actively participated in the MSS, Steel Pan Orchestra, and Dance Group for a couple of years. I also took part in numerous art, writing, and other competitions since primary school, placing in most of them, which is something I am really proud of. I am now a student at the Montserrat Community College, where I plan to pursue 6 subjects as I work towards my dream of becoming an architect and other professions in this same field. My goal is to help build and develop Montserrat by introducing new styles from other cultures that will enhance tourism and aid in the comfort of my people. Alongside that, I run my own business known as Days Cuisine, which I began on June 9, 2021. A bakery that lets me share my love for baking and design with others and help make events more memorable. Over this period of having a business, I gave back to my community through donating cakes to various school sports day and other group fundraisers. Beyond academics and business, I'm part of the New Legacy Group, where I continue to contribute to my community, and the Genesis Steel Orchestra, where I showcase my deep love of music by playing the steel pan, specifically tenor. Due to my mother's encouragement and love for music, I found this passion by first playing the violin, then to piano, and now the steel pan. Throughout my journey, I've made mistakes and celebrated successes, but each experience has shaped the person I am today, genuine, caring, and always striving to grow. My faith keeps me grounded. As I live by the verse, I can do all things through Christ who strengthens me. No matter what, I remind myself to be a sunflower in a field of roses, to stay bright, unique, and true to who I am. It is truly an honor to be one of the awardees for the 2024 Simply the Best Award, and I would like to thank everyone, from my naysayers to those who assisted and supported me throughout my life, and most importantly, Dr. Tuitt, along with whom nominated or recommended me. Thank you.
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3: This is the bar hopping. 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Montserrat, you ready for this? 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Energy Eruption. Bar hopping, Saturday, October 10th, Public Market parking lot. This one is going to be loud. This is the bar hopping. This is the bar hopping. The one you can't afford to miss. Saturday, October 10th. DJ Warwick presents Energy Eruption. 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Montserrat, you ready for this? DJ Warwick, raising the bar. Energy Eruption. Bar hopping, Saturday, October 10th, Public Market parking lot. This one is going to be loud.

0: Living with diabetes comes with so many questions. How do I properly care for my feet? What should I be looking out for? And when should I seek help? The good thing is, you don't have to figure it out alone, because the Pink Ribbon Charity Montserrat is inviting you to the Feet for Life Podiatry Symposium, Monday, October 26th at the Salem Community Resource Center. 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And students, you're invited as well. 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The exhibit opens at 6 p.m., followed by the symposium at 6:30. That's Monday, October 26th at the Salem Community Resource Center. 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

we got it. Afternoon to you from this side of the world. Yeah, it's me, JGP, in for midweek hump day afternoon from the Emerald Isle of the Caribbean. A little bit on the cloudy side today, getting some showers of blessing in the afternoon, people. Gotta give thanks. Now the late Freddie Jackson, and one of his classical hits, You Are My Lady. Edited version of the 2 to 6 Super Mix on today. We have Legislative Assembly. That's going to be reconvening at around 3:30 this afternoon, half past 3 o'clock. All right. Yeah, so let's just rock it with Freddie Jackson. Yeah, easing out into the afternoon. Thank you so much for being on with us right here. We're going to rock it into the afternoon. Early stages.

You know what they say, right? That's a rent-a-tile music. Yeah, the late Freddie Jackson now. That's another one of his classical hits. Rocking Me Tonight for Old Time's Sake. Passed away on the 5th of October. A couple of days ago, that was Monday. But the music lives on. Mighty Sparrow gone. Oh, man. Yeah, somebody said this is, what do you call this? Baby making music. Oh, hello there. Okay, it's me, JGP, 2 to 6 Super Mix is on. Edited version today. Coming up at around 3:30, half past 3 o'clock. We will be rejoining our outside broadcast unit 4 for the coverage of the Legislative Assembly sitting right here in Montserrat. All right, so that's how it is. More Freddie? Yeah, more Freddie. Have you ever loved somebody?

as an R&B singer, rhythm and blues. Some of us say soul. Yeah, kind of reminiscent of back in the discos and the clubs. This one is Have You Ever Loved Somebody? Thank you so much for being on. We got our numbers. Plus, we got Community Diary. That's going to be up at around 2:30, half past 2 o'clock. And then at around 3:30, half past 3, we're joining our outside broadcast unit for coverage of the Legislative Assembly sitting. Ain't no longer with us, but we got the music. We got the voice. And heading him down to just about 18 minutes after 2 o'clock Eastern Caribbean time right here on ZJB Radio. We are into, 2 to 6 Supermix, the edited version. But in the meantime, let's rock a little bit more. The late Freddie Jackson, I could use a little loving right now.

Yeah, that's Freddie Jackson, that is. That's his music, his voice, his lyrics. I could have used a little love right now. Heading on down just about 24 minutes after 2 o'clock our time. We invite you to stay tuned for Community Diary. That's going to be coming up in a little bit. Yeah. Okay, have a good one yourself. As we get into it, it's getting in later into the day. Some places might be having, what, dinner and supper and so on. Our friends in the United Kingdom are on. They're probably having, what, dinner? Not even sure. Anyway, eating time. Yeah. Freddie Jackson. Hey, time for the main course.

All Full of Confidence, the late Freddie Jackson. The main course. If you taste just a little bit, you're going to want to get it all. My, my, my. Heading down towards the half past mark. Hey, thank you so much for being on. Yeah, we got to stay with us because we got to give you information. We got to keep you informed, updated. We got Community Diary coming up in just a little bit.

0: Freddie Jackson, people. Right here on ZJB, 2 to 6 Supermix. We're calling today's presentation the edited version. That's right. Yeah, here we are down into 2:30, half past 2 o'clock, which means now time for us to get into Community Dairy. The public is asked to know that the Royal Munster Police Service, they have live firearms exercises going on at the shooting range located at Lover's Lane. That's going on right now, even as I'm speaking to you. And that goes until 3:30 this afternoon, half past 3. So please be careful. Please take note. And please exercise extreme caution if visiting the area and its environs. Please take note, they're using live ammunition, okay? Tell your story, share your experience, shape what comes next. The Ministry of Health and Social Services, in collaboration with PAHO and the WHO, inviting residents to community discussions under the theme, Understanding Our Health and Shaping Our Future. Coming out, share experiences with health services, the challenges you face in accessing care, and your ideas for building healthier communities in Munsterwear. Meetings are on from 6 to 7:30 p.m. and on this evening at the Salem Community Center from 6 until 7:30. And then coming up Thursday, October 8th at the Braids Arts and Education Center. So whether you use health services regularly or really, they want to hear from you. Your views will help identify practical ways to strengthen prevention, primary care, and support for people living with chronic conditions. So all are welcome. Your voice matters. Coming out, help shape the future of health in Montserrat. Western Union, by the way, Western Union, they're open from 9 to 12 noon. That's tomorrow and also on Friday. So Western Union will be open from 9 o'clock in the morning till 12 noon tomorrow and also Friday. Management of Western Union apologizing for any inconvenience the closure may cause. They're grateful for your patience and understanding. The Munsterwear Utilities Limited informing consumers in St. John's to Mungo Hill, Dick Hill, Upper Judy Peace, and Barzies that your electricity supply will be interrupted on Thursday, the 8th of October, and this will be from 8 a.m. till 12 noon. All right, so St. John's, Mungo Hill, Dick Hill, Upper Judy Peace, and Barzies. Your electricity supply will be interrupted Thursday, the 8th of October. That's going to be tomorrow from, and this will be from 8 o'clock in the morning until 12 noon. And these interruptions will enable the company's staff to carry out line maintenance work in these areas. The Munsterwear Utilities Limited, they're regretting any inconvenience these interruptions may cause. And Flow informing its valued customers that its office will be closed daily from 12 until 1, 12 noon until 1 p.m. This goes through October 23rd. The management of Flow apologizes for any inconvenience this may cause and appreciates your understanding and continued support. And they say thank you for using Flow. Persons with outstanding hospital bills, you are asked to settle them or make arrangements to have them settled as soon as possible at the Medical Records Department at the Glendon Hospital between 8 a.m. and 3:30 p.m., Mondays to Fridays. The public is reminded that the payment of hospital fees is important as it enables the government to continue to provide services, and your cooperation is anticipated. And the public is kindly asked to take note that the Seabourn Venture cruise vessel visiting Montserrat on Sunday, 11th of October. So all tour operators, taxi drivers, vendors, restaurateurs, and related stakeholders, you are asked to please take note. And that's it for Community Dairy this time, here on ZJB Radio.
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0: Ladies and gentlemen, I'm back for more 2 to 6 Super Mix, JGP, on ZJB. This is fun.
2: 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Give them the flame.

0: Yeah, we did get some rain. As a matter of fact, hi to our friends in Trinidad and Tobago. Oh, you've gotten so much rain. You've got flooding in certain areas. Yes. Whoa. And, oh, hello to St. Vincent and the Grenadines. Getting some rain your way as well. Grenada. UCL, the entire crew. Howdy, howdy. Gotta blame it on something. Milli Vanilli. Blame it on the rain. Have we got some breath greetings? Hey, Dr. Lumba's birthday's on today. Happy birthday. I'm a good friend right there, boy. Evangelist Sister Shirley Simpson, happy, happy, blessed day to you, my lady.
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1: This is the bar hopping. 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

0: You know, that somehow that song reminds me of when parents are talking to their children. You say too rude to walk away from me. That's Whitney Houston. I have nothing. 15 to go before 3. Right here on ZJB Radio. Thank you so much for being on. We appreciate it. Oh, the numbers. Here we go. 1-664-491-7227 and 1-664-491-9064. 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I got on the Facebook page, JGP dash the Caribbean Voice. That's on.
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0: Hey, that's another Caribbean star, born in the Caribbean. Actually from the Spice Isle, like the late Slinger Francisco, the Mighty Sparrow. That's Billy Ocean. Land of his birth was, or still is, Grenada. Yeah. And hello to all the ladies of the Caribbean, all the folks with Caribbean connections in whatever way. Hey, howdy, Carl Jennifer. Carl Jennifer, how are you? Kay, in the UK, we got you. Oh, there's Brother Carlton. Hey, Georgia, what's up? Who else we got? Yeah, Sister Shirley Simpson's birthday on today. Happy, happy birthday. Have a good one. Have a good one. Getting closer to news. We got news at 3. We got 6 minutes to go before 3 o'clock.
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0: this October brings you an evening of good food, great music, and an even greater cause. 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

0: 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I am Victoria Chalmers with Newswatch, which comes to you in association with Johnny's Mega Fashions and TSO.
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0: Persons on Montserrat are encouraged to add their voice to ongoing discussions on Montserrat's healthcare system. The Ministry of Health and Social Services is carrying out several public consultations from October 5th to 9th in partnership with the Pan American Health Organization, PAHO. The consultations aim to help the ministry improve local healthcare systems and public access to these services. Members of the public are invited to attend the upcoming community meetings, one today, Wednesday, the 7th October, at the Salem Community Centre, and another on Thursday, 8th October, at the Braids Arts and Education Centre. Both meetings will be held from 6 to 7:30 p.m. More details in the news at 6 this evening. In other news, the ribbon was cut on the newest government apartment building on Wednesday. The completed building, which holds 4 one-bedroom units in Drummonds, marks a major milestone for the Montserrat Lands Development Authority and the Housing Department on Montserrat. The new building is an upgrade to the original T111 units constructed in Drummonds in the 1990s. More details in the news at 6 this evening. Tropical storm Isaias formed in the Gulf of Mexico today, Wednesday, the 7th October, 2026. The system is forecast to strengthen into the first Atlantic hurricane of the 2026 season. The system poses no threat to Montserrat at this time. It is currently located well west of Montserrat and is forecast to move toward the northern Gulf Coast. In international news, police in Belgium have detained more than 100 people after demonstrations in the city of Liège against the rising cost of education turned violent in some places as similar protests grip neighboring France. Students rallied in the city on Tuesday and Wednesday against overcrowded classrooms and difficulty accessing resources in Belgium's French language education system. The protests in Liège follow sporadic violent demonstrations over the summer in Brussels against an increase in tuition fees for students in French-speaking areas. Belgium's education budget has been under pressure as a result of a cost-of-living crisis and the spiraling cost of energy, issues that are helping fuel student protests in France as well. And in sports, Cristiano Ronaldo says he is not retiring from international football but deserves to be punished for walking out on Portugal, even though head coach Jorge Jesus, quote, broke his word. The 41-year-old captain left his country's Nation League camp after being an unused substitute against Norway and then finding out he would not start against Denmark. Ronaldo has scored 146 goals in 234 Portugal appearances, both world records, helping them win Euro 2016 and the Nations League twice. In a lengthy statement, the former Real Madrid and Manchester United player said he should be held accountable for his actions. That was Newswatch, which came to you in association with Johnny's Mega Fashions and TSO. On behalf of ZGB's news team, I am Victoria Chalmers, wishing you a pleasant day.
2: Jimmy Mozzarella.
3: The general public is hereby informed that further to a recent amendment to the Immigration Act, the following requirements apply to an application for a permit of permanent residence in Montserrat. A person who resided in Montserrat before the 1st of January 2003 is eligible to apply for a permit of permanent residence after having resided in Montserrat for a minimum of 5 years. A person who entered Montserrat on or after the 1st of January 2003, but before the 1st of February 2026, will only be eligible to apply for a permit of permanent residence after having resided in Montserrat for a minimum of 8 years. A person who enters Montserrat on or after the 1st of February 2026 will only be eligible to apply for a permit of permanent residence after having resided in Montserrat for a minimum of 15 years. Please note that applicants must satisfy all other applicable legal and administrative requirements applying to the granting of a permit of permanent residence in Montserrat. Persons are encouraged to take note of this change and may seek further information or clarification from the Immigration Department or the Consular Division, Office of the Deputy Governor.
4: The Governor's Office invites sealed bids for the purchase of one silver 2020 Toyota Rush SUV with a 1.5-liter engine. Interested persons wishing to view the vehicle or obtain a bid form should contact the Corporate Services Manager on 392-0757 or 491-2688 Monday through Friday between 8:15 a.m. and 1 p.m. The reserve price is $50,000. All interested parties must submit bids through the formal sealed bid process. Completed bids should be submitted to the Governor's office no later than 12 noon on Friday, October 16th, 2026. For further information, interested persons are asked to contact the Corporate Services Manager on 392-0757 or 491-2688.
0: The government of Montserrat is inviting applications from suitably qualified persons for the post of Director, Primary Health Care within the Ministry of Health and Social Services. The Director, Primary Health Care role is to lead in the provision and development of primary care services and formalization of its public health functions through the development of policies, strategies, and their necessary implementation. Key responsibilities include leading the development and implementation of the evolving primary health care strategy, supporting the local implementation of the NCD strategy and the health promotion unit, supporting primary care contracting and commissioning of services which contribute to primary health care goals, leading the review, design and implementation of primary care programs, ensuring that the primary care team continue to support community arrangements, and leading on the development of a range of effective service development programs on behalf of the Ministry of Health and Social Services. The applicant must possess a master's degree in a public health field, an undergraduate degree in a health-related field, at least 5 years' experience post-master's level education, good oral and written communication skills, the ability to manage large groups, time management skills, and budgeting skills. The full job description can be found on the website www.gomjobs.com. Appointment will be made either on a permanent or contractual basis. The salary for this position is at R7, that is EC$79,320 per annum with allowances. The deadline for application is October 8th, 2026.

That's the Aliagana Singers, folks from Munsterat, folks with Munsterat connections based in the United Kingdom. And that's their song, Brother's Keeper. Happy, happy birthday greetings to Dr. Rudy Page. Birthday greetings to you coming from the Specker KPS family. You're your brother's keeper. Wishing you all the best in your day today. And

0: This is the bar hopping. This is the bar hopping. The one you can't afford to miss. Saturday, October 10th. DJ Warwick presents Energy Eruption. 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Montserrat, you ready for this? 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Energy Eruption. Bar hopping, Saturday, October 10th, Public Market parking lot. This one is going to be loud.
1: Living with diabetes comes with so many questions. How do I properly care for my feet? What should I be looking out for? And when should I seek help? The good thing is, you don't have to figure it out alone, because the Pink Ribbon Charity Montserrat is inviting you to the Feet for Life Podiatry Symposium, Monday, October 26th at the Salem Community Resource Center. 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If you're living with diabetes or supporting someone who is, this is the conversation for you. And students, you're invited as well. Come and discover where a career in podiatry could take you. The exhibit opens at 6 p.m., followed by the symposium at 6:30. That's Monday, October 26th at the Salem Community Resource Center. Feet for Life. Bring your family, bring a friend. Come and learn how better care can start from the ground up.
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0: 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For tickets, call Dave Sippy Joseph at 736-2895, Patrice Moraine at 725-6948, Baron Matthew Ward at Island Media 784-7777, or Dennis Sion at 728-8738. 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
1: Let the bugle sound, because the charge has begun for Salem Day, December 28th, 2026, 8 p.m. at the Edwards Dyer Morris Salem Park in one fantastic lineup. Multiple-time Soca Monarch, multiple-time Road March Champion from Trinidad and Tobago. It's super, super, super blue! Super Blue, bringing his winning vibes to the stage. And from Jamaica, the Billboard Charts reggae superstar, Dwayne Stevenson. Dwayne Stevenson, like you've never heard him before. Joined by Montserrat's top stars, including multiple-time and reigning Liberdade Islands Calypso Monarch, multiple-time Calypso Monarch of Antigua, and multiple-time and reigning Calypso Monarch of Montserrat, Keith Roy, De Beer, Morrison.
2: Boys, put down your pen. 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We want to create history, so try and work with me.
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3: Give me mozzarella. It is

Ah, you better get it right. That's the sound of the iron. All right, some people say ting-a-ling, some say lick-a-ting. That's Dr. Lumba. Hey, wish him all the best in his birthday today. That's right. Tell him, hey, heard your song, heard your voice, heard your music with JGP on the edited version of the 2 to 6 Super Mix today. Coming up in a while, we'll be rejoining our outside broadcast unit for resumption of coverage.

Okay, stay with us right here on ZJB Radio as we get ready to return our outside broadcast unit, all right? Hey, thank you so much for being on. Tomorrow's going to be Thursday. Should be back with you what time tomorrow? 10 o'clock in the morning, tomorrow morning, Eastern Caribbean time. Yeah. Especially for all the teachers.

0: So we continue from where we left off, Honorable Romeo. I recognize the Honorable Romeo.
1: Thank you, Madam Speaker. My last set of questions is for the Honorable Minister of Education and Health. And the first question is, can the Honorable Minister inform this Honorable House, A, what is the government's policy regarding the cost of medical services and overseas medical care for treatment that is unavailable in Montserrat? And B, what financial assistance, if any, is currently available to citizens and residents who require such medical care? And I'll hold C till she finishes.
0: I recognize the Honourable Minister of Health.
2: Thank you, Madam Speaker. Happy to contribute to Honourable Romeo's extremely long list of questions today. Well done. I'll address parts A and B together. Under the current arrangement, the Government of Montserrat initially meets or guarantees the cost of care for patients with time-critical emergencies who require urgent specialist treatment overseas when that treatment is unavailable on Montserrat. The assistance provided consists of the government initially coming up with the funds, and then the patient is, or writing a commitment letter, and then the patient is expected to have signed a document with the social services department and discuss repayment of this money. Where insurance is available, the insurer is included either early on or at the point of repayment. And these costs can be substantial because sometimes they include the cost of a medical evacuation flight, admission to receiving hospital, sometimes involves intensive care or specialist intervention such as bypass grafting, emergency dialysis, or the management of major trauma. Under the present process, on the patient's return to the island, a discussion happens with the patient. Madam Speaker, there's also a conversation to be had about the persons in our population that are in the non-fee-paying category. It would be nice if persons over 60 and children, or persons who are completely dependent on government for their finances, were able to, as they have the cost of their medical care on island covered, have the cost of Medivac covered, but this is not the present arrangement. Sorry, Madam Speaker, I'm paraphrasing because this is an extremely long and unnecessary response. So that's basically it, Madam Speaker. So all patients have the opportunity to get the initial cost of care covered. They're expected to pay it back and the insurance company can contribute. For this also applies to patients who are receiving non-urgent care, so patients who need to travel, but they don't need to travel within the next few hours. If the cost of care is covered or contribution is paid by the government of Montserrat, patients are expected to pay it back or to get the money reimbursed from the insurer.
0: I recognize the Honorable Romeo.
1: Thank you, Madam Speaker. Just a simple supplemental. She said, under the present process, the patient or relative is asked to sign a document concerning payment of the cost. The Social Services Department within the Ministry of Health and Social Services then provides a financial commitment letter or arranges payment to the receiving hospital. I just need to be clear. So a family member or the patient, that is before the Medivac is executed, has to sign this agreement. I just want to be clear. And then when they come back, or the patient comes back, whatever the bill is, they have that responsibility in negotiating with social services. Please explain.
2: So as you can imagine, Madam Speaker, if a patient has succumbed to a significant stroke and is unconscious, a family member is expected to sign. And imagine the sheer horror of returning from your intervention abroad to find a bill of $100,000. And this is a problem for many persons. We have persons in our population who have refused intervention because of the fear of being in severe debt afterwards. So it's quite a big problem. In St. Helena, a country that I do not like to, a colony that I do not like to, British Overseas territory that I do not like to compare us to, even though their logistics are different because in Centralina you have to travel 6 hours just to get to a mainland for intervention. The cost of your emergency intervention is paid for by the government of Centralina, I guess through the FCDO. So both the medevac costs and the cost of your intervention abroad.
0: I recognize the Honourable Romeo.
1: Thank you, Madam Speaker. Did you answer C? Or do you still want C?
0: Okay, I don't think you asked to see.
1: Okay. Regarding the treatment that is unavailable in Montserrat, whether the government intends to introduce any measures to reduce the cost borne by citizens and residents of medevac services and overseas medical care.
0: I recognize the Honourable Minister of Health. Mr. Romeo, your mic. Honourable Romeo, your mic. Sorry.
2: Through you, Madam Speaker, the most significant adjustment that our government has made to reduce the cost of overseas medical care is our new arrangement with Martinique. So in order for a patient to reach the territory that they were being sent to before, it was costing patients up to $70,000 just for the journey to that country, which was Trinidad, which is 400 miles away. Now, through this arrangement that we have been graced with through the work of our Honourable Premier and the Premier's office, we're able to get patients to Martinique, which is an hour and a half away, or very soon to Guadeloupe, which is 30 minutes away. So we're expecting, instead of that $70,000, the cost of the actual medevac to be reduced to about $10,000. And it's also value for money as well in terms of the actual care you receive. So we're not going to a private facility in Martinique and Guadeloupe as we're doing in Trinidad at the moment. We're going to a government facility with which has a really excellent facilities and really excellent quality of care. So value for money and better outcomes expected.
0: I recognize the Honourable Romeo.
1: Yes, my next question. Can the Honourable Minister of Health tell this Honourable House whether the HMS prison, His Majesty's prison that is sufficiently equipped to properly and humanely deal with prisoners who are seriously ill and immobile? Yes.
0: I recognize the Honourable Minister of Health. And your mic again, Honourable Romeo. Honourable Romeo,
3: yes,
0: your
3: sir.
0: Mic.
3: Yes.
2: Madam Speaker, His Majesty's prison receives regular visits from a medical doctor assigned by the Ministry of Health. Where specialist assessment is needed, the prisoners can be referred to Glendon Hospital for the services of an internist, surgeon, obstetrician, or if a visiting specialist is on island, the persons in the prison can see the specialist as well. In a medical emergency, a prisoner can be transported by ambulance to the Glendon Hospital, and the prison's location just adjacent to the Fire and Rescue Service is helpful for facilitating prompt response once there is an ambulance there and once there are personnel. However, access to the hospital or to a visiting doctor doesn't necessarily address whether or not the prison is sufficiently equipped to deal with seriously ill patients. As an emergency physician, what matters to me is the equipment that is present at the prison. And since the submission of this response, I've clarified with the Chief Medical Officer. So things that are documented in here that I would love to see there have been requested. So the CMO is hoping that funds are going to be provided for this long list of equipment to ensure that if our patients have a medical emergency while in the prison, that their needs can be dealt with. So this includes an emergency trolley, a cardiac monitor and defibrillator, oxygen, supplies for IV access, intravenous fluid administration, and she's hoping to pay attention to the training of staff at the prison. As it relates to persons who have impaired mobility, many areas of the prison are wheelchair accessible. Accessibility must also be considered alongside the requirement for safe movement, so the assistance by staff, attention to personal care and actual rehabilitation. So for patients who have been referred for physiotherapy or where physiotherapy is clinically indicated because of the condition, such as patients with severe crippling osteoarthritis, it is important that appropriate exercise and rehabilitation will be administered to prisoners. Madam Speaker, it's important that we are clear that the punishment for a crime is incarceration, not the withholding of necessary medical care. So failure to provide clinically indicated rehabilitation that contributes to avoidable deterioration and a reduction in mobility of a prisoner and reduction in independence of a prisoner, this is a big deal. And it is important that as a government that we ensure that prisoners who require regular intervention through physiotherapy have these needs met so that their condition is not worsened by their incarceration.
0: I recognize the Honourable Romeo.
1: Supplemental, Madam Speaker. Being sufficiently equipped to properly and humanely deal with a prisoner would mean that there's services or personnel to assist overnight. The prison closes down at 4 in the afternoon until morning. So a disabled person who can't go to the toilet would have to deposit whatever, and they will be left until morning. I'm told that is happening at the prison. Is this standard practice for medical treatment for somebody who is bedridden? And please.
0: Is that clarification you're seeking on something she provided?
1: Yes, I'm asking whether...
0: Because I'm not hearing you clearly, eh?
1: Yes, I'm asking whether the prison is sufficiently equipped with personnel between the hours of 4 or 5 o'clock in the afternoon till the next morning shift, because I'm learning that that's not the case. So I need verification as to whether that is standard practice to allow somebody who is bedridden to be in their feces or whatever from afternoon till the next morning.
0: I recognize the Honourable Minister of Health.
2: Thank you, Madam Speaker. I cannot confirm or deny as to whether or not this is actually happening, but certainly this would not be standard practice. So a patient who... I do not know whether or not patients are... It is...
0: Don't introduce the new things.
2: It would be inhumane, Madam Speaker, to leave an immobile patient who is unable to care for his or herself in soiled undergarments from afternoon till the next morning due to inadequate personnel to assist the person with these personal needs.
0: I recognize the Honourable Romeo.
1: Sorry, I was just trying to get clarity. Thank you, Honourable Minister. Can the Honourable Minister tell this Honourable House whether she, together with the appropriate medical professionals, has visited the prison to assess the standard and adequacy of medical care being provided to prisoners who require medical attention?
0: I recognize the Honourable Minister of Health.
2: Thank you, Madam Speaker. I have visited the prison on several occasions to assess patients, and I do accept that there are arrangements to get patients out of cells for their medical assessment or to even to interact with visitors. In terms of getting them to present for their medical assessment, the process is very slow and dependent on staffing levels. And certainly I've seen numerous times the room where assessment is done, which is basically just a room with a bed and not enough equipment in the room. But as said in the previous response, discussions with the CMO have led me to understand that things are going to improve at the prison. And it is my understanding that she has visited the prison herself on numerous occasions.
0: I recognize the Honourable Romeo.
1: Thank you. My next question. Can the Honourable Minister inform this Honourable House what financial assistance is provided by the Government of Montserrat to parents of infants who require medical and specialist medical treatment overseas that is unavailable in Montserrat, and what measures are in place to assist parents who are unable to meet the cost of such treatment?
0: I recognize the Honourable Minister of Health.
2: Thank you, Madam Speaker. Under the current emergency overseas care arrangements, the Government of Montserrat, as with grown-ups, initially meets the cost of an infant's medical evacuation and necessary specialist treatment abroad, with repayment subsequently being addressed to the Social Services Department. as with adult patients, parents who are unable to afford their repayment are still expected to repay the funds, you know, through a plan, whether it be contributing $100 a month, $200 a month, or $50 a month. As Minister, however, Madam Speaker, it is my view that the government of Montserrat should see itself obligated to cover the full cost of overseas care for infants who require medical evacuation. I consider this consistent with Regulation 7A, which provides free health care for children on this island free of charge. But, Madam Speaker, it's subject to interpretation. Regulation 7A refers to children on Montserrat, regardless of the problem, having their health care costs addressed by the government of Montserrat. And I have recently brought this up with the Attorney General, and further discussions will take place. Just the question really is, what is government's position on the interpretation of Regulation 7A, in specifically as it pertains to the cost of medical evacuation?
0: I recognize the Honorable Romeo.
1: Thank you, Madam Speaker. My next question. Can the Honourable Minister of Health inform this Honourable House what arrangements are being made for the operation of the new built hospital upon its opening, specifically A, the provision of sustainable funding for its operations, B, the maintenance and replacement of medical equipment and facilities, and C, the recruitment, retention and training of medical staff required to provide its services?
0: I recognize the Honourable Minister of Health.
2: Thank you, Madam Speaker. Let me just say that on behalf of the people of Montserrat, we are delighted that funds have been approved for the new hospital. And to reiterate what our Premier said this morning, that we are getting a building, we are getting some equipment, but the budget for the new hospital does not nearly meet the actual cost of producing a hospital that has in everything that we need and has in the staffing that we need in order to operate the hospital on a 24 hours a day basis. Most recently, the Ministry of Health has been assured the urgent $5 million necessary, and we're very grateful to the Ministry of Finance for this. This funding is necessary for some of the equipment needed. Another $4.3 million is still needed. New spend requests have been submitted to meet the additional operating costs. It's expected that there'll be a massive increase in electricity expenditure because the new hospital is air-conditioned, and the air-conditioning is necessary, one, due to global warming for humans, but also there's a lot of equipment that will need to be kept at a certain temperature. In terms of the maintenance of the new hospital, Madam Speaker, a maintenance plan is expected to be in place for the hospital's facilities and its equipment, and it is intended that a qualified and experienced engineer will oversee the maintenance of the facility to ensure that it remains safe, functional, and properly maintained over the years. Additional new spend requests have been put forward for training. Also, Madam Speaker, we have put forward a list of roles that are essential to operate the new hospital, and this includes staffing, both clinical staff, supporting staff, and, for example, certain aspects of the social services department will need to be dwelling within the hospital to ensure that payment arrangements, etc., can be sorted by that team for patients who cannot afford. So the short summary answer is yes, we have taken into consideration everything that is necessary for the new hospital, and even though we do not have all that we need in terms of funding at this time, it is our expectation that the FCDO, that the Ministry of Finance, will come forward in a positive way to give us what we need for the running of the hospital.
0: I recognize the Honorable Romeo.
1: And my last question. Can the Honorable Minister of Health tell this Honorable House whether the Glendon Hospital provides a 24-hour emergency medical service with a doctor readily available at all times to attend to medical emergencies?
0: I recognize the Honorable Minister of Health.
2: Thank you, Madam Speaker. Glendon Hospital is open 24 hours a day, and the casualty department of Glendon Hospital is open 24 hours a day. Unfortunately, it is nursing staff only that are present as major clinical staff in the hospital on a 24/7 basis. So you will never find Glendon without a nurse. According to the staffing, the doctors that are hired at the hospital, according to the numbers of doctors that we have, it is expected that there will be a doctor at the hospital from 8 o'clock in the morning till midnight during the week. And then from midnight to 8 a.m., the doctor is on call, which means the doctor is not expected to be present. And for the 48-hour long weekend, the doctor is also on call. To me, Madam Speaker, as Health Minister, this is completely unacceptable, as nobody can determine when a patient will appear at the hospital with a major problem requiring that a doctor be present. We've also had some reports of patients presenting to hospital before midnight during the week, and there is not a doctor present, which to me as well is inexcusable and unacceptable. Madam Speaker, the Ministry has secured the approval for two additional doctors for the emergency department and an emergency medicine consultant, so doctors times three. And it is the expectation that when these doctors have been hired by the government of Montserrat, that there will always be a doctor present at the hospital led by this emergency medicine consultant to ensure that we are on par with what is happening in emergency departments in the first world.
0: I recognize the Honorable Romeo.
1: Thank you. And a supplemental. What should someone do, apart from calling me, members of the opposition, or the Honorable Premier, or yourself and others? Should they go to the hospital and there is not a doctor when there should be a doctor, or there is not a doctor at the other hours early in the morning for a long time while they wait? Who should they call? Who should we hold responsible to correct and address the matter?
0: Recognize the Honorable Minister of Health.
2: Madam Speaker, I'd like to thank Honorable Romeo for that question. That is an excellent question to which I will seek clarification from the medical team, because I am sure that you have had numerous calls. I have had numerous calls myself at various hours for patients who have presented for care and have not received care, in addition for patients who have waited too long, waiting on a doctor that should already be present. So I know that our doctors at Glendon are working hard. I know that they are underpaid. I know that the on-call time that they do is not properly remunerated, but we need to do better, Madam Speaker. So I will clarify with the team, and I'm hoping that I can get a definitive response to you in the next sitting of Parliament.
0: I recognize the Honorable Romeo.
1: No more questions, and thanks to the Honorable Minister and others.
0: Thank you.
3: Motions.
0: I recognize the Honorable Minister of Finance.
4: Madam Speaker, I rise to move a motion for the introduction and first reading of the bill shortly entitled Social Security Amendment Bill 2026.
0: Do we have a seconder for that motion? Seconding, I recognize the Honorable Deputy Premier.
5: Madam Speaker, I rise to second the motion. Thanks.
0: It has been moved and seconded that the bill shortly entitled Social Security Amendment Bill 2026 be read a first time. Those in favor say aye. Those against say nay. Well, I think the ayes have it. The ayes have it. The bill will be read a first time.
3: Social Security Amendment Bill 2026.
0: I recognize the Honorable Minister of Finance.
4: Thank you very much, Madam Speaker. Madam Speaker, I rise to introduce the first reading of the Supplementary Appropriation 2026 Bill 2026.
0: Who's going to second? I recognize the Honorable Deputy Premier.
5: Madam Speaker, I rise to second the motion.
0: It has been moved and seconded that the bill, shortly entitled Supplementary Appropriation 2026 Bill, should be read a first time. Those in favor say aye. Those against, nay. I think the ayes have it. The ayes have it. The bill will be read a first time.
3: Supplementary Appropriation 2026 Bill 2026.
0: Recognize the Honorable Minister of Finance.
4: Thank you very much, Madam Speaker. Madam Speaker, I rise to move a motion for the second reading of the Supplementary Appropriation 2026 Bill 2026. Madam Speaker, with your consent, the objects and reasons for this bill is to sanction certain payments from the Consolidated and Development Fund enumerated in the schedule to the bill. The additional funds of $15.5 million is for supply votes, $10.9 million as listed in Part A of the schedule, and development fund votes of $4.6 million as listed in Part B of the schedule.

0: Madam Speaker, the clause and schedule provided for increases to supply votes in the amount of $10.9 million. Vote 12, Office of the Deputy Governor. Approval is sought for expenditure of $1.5 million for Program 120 to address pension and gratuity payments for the balance of fiscal year 2026-27. Of that amount, we're looking as well as ensuring that persons who are obtaining pensions of less than $900, that is accounted for. There were shortfalls in gratuity payments. We're trying to ensure that persons who have served can get their gratuities paid, and that persons who are entitled to a pension, that their pension payments are adequately financed. Secondly, to approve expenditure of $443,000 on the 12-120 of 236 to cover the shortfall in the funds to meet contractual cleaning obligations. Government offices are cleaned by a corp that was initiated some years ago. Prices have gone up. Minimum wage has gone up. We need to ensure that they get the additional funds required. And additionally, another company apparently has received a contract to assist in the cleaning. So it will be split between the co-op and the new company. $443,000, that is between now and March. Office of the Premier, to approve the expenditure of $2 million on the 15-156-236 to cover the shortfall in access to facilitate increased air access to the Twin Otter and Islander operations. And these are funds which clearly we needed to put in so that we can keep the cost of travel into Montserrat, into and out of Montserrat, at subsidized levels. On the Ministry of Finance and Economic Management, we're seeking to approve the expenditure of $5 million on the 2200-229 to facilitate the procurement of essential equipment for the new hospital. And this has been spoken about through the question and answer session, where we have already provided $4.5 million. Here is the promise of the additional $5 million. We have a shortfall, which we will address possibly either in another supplementary later in the year, depending on our fiscal space. To approve the expenditure of $1.5 million on the 20-200-272 to cover claims against government arising from ongoing legal costs. Government has to ensure that if there are costs that are made against government, that funds are there to pay for those claims. Approval is sought to facilitate expenditure of $500,000 on the 20-206-270 to cover additional refund payments. And these are refunds for income tax, where persons have overpaid on their income tax, and we want to ensure that we can clear the books this year. Development fund. We're seeking the approval of $4.6 million, and the details are as follows. The projects were provided for on the development fund warrants 1, 2, 3, and 4 for financial year 2026-27. And these had to be, we now have to bring them to the legislature for a final approval. And that is for the approval of the opening and expenditure of $1.7 million under the Enhanced National Security for Montserrat project. These funds were provided by FCDO as ring-fence money to allow for an integrated multi-component initiative designed to modernize Montserrat security infrastructure strengthen operational policing capability, and enhance national resilience. There are several components under the coordinated framework to include marine response, control room, and economic crime unit, among others. We're also seeking additional budgetary provision of $1.9 million to support the continued implementation of the Montserrat Business Progressive Fund, which we call the Soft Loan Program. The additional resources will enable the program to continue providing concessional financing to eligible farmers, fishers, agro-processors, micro and small businesses in support of productive investment, food security, business development, and wider economic activity. These funds, Madam Speaker, were sourced from the Eastern Caribbean Central Bank under the Big Push Initiative, and this is the second grant which we were able to negotiate with Eastern Caribbean Central Bank under the Big Push Initiative. This is only part of the amount which they granted to us, which we have determined we're allocating $1.9 million to the MBPF program. Approve the opening and expenditure of $160,000 under the Capacity Building for More Resilient Forestry Ecosystem project. These are Darwin funds to allow for the building of technical and practical capacity in sustained forest management through community engagement, youth membership, restoration of degraded areas, and strengthening forest monitoring. Madam Speaker, let me just read that again. These funds were provided by Darwin to allow for the building of technical and practical capacity in sustained forest management through community engagement, youth mentorship, restoration of degraded areas, and strengthening forest monitoring. And I reemphasize that, Madam Speaker, just to show that we're including the youth and the community in this particular project. Approve the opening of expenditure of $148,000 under the Spatial Ecology of Montserrat Black Iguana funds. Again, these are funds provided by Darwin to allow for gathering of spatial data on Montserrat's black iguana, assisting in evidence-based decision-making, and also to identify data and management gaps affecting the current human-wildlife conflict between Montserrat's iguanas and our farmers. So we're seeking to ensure that farmers can survive and some of the iguanas can survive. Not all of them, because clearly when they get out of hand, we have to deal with a culling program. But again, that has to be data-driven, as with everything else. Approve the opening and expenditure of $161,000 under the Invasive Casuarina Management and Biochar Production on Montserrat project. This amount provided through Darwin will be used to allow for the targeted control of an invasive species in priority areas in Montserrat. And Madam Speaker, as we look at reducing the population of casuarina trees, we have to also look at the possibilities that when those trees are cut, they're not totally destroyed, but could be used for fencing, or they could be used for charcoal production. Approve the continuation of expenditure of $225,000 under the Agricultural Development Program. Supplementary funds were provided from the ECCB project, that is the Big Push project. The Ministry of Agriculture asked for $225,000, and we determined that we'll give them that $225,000. For the following: subsidy to fishermen of $55,000, and the minister will speak a bit more on that. Nursery, greenhouse, and civil works, $100,000, and the minister will also speak on that. orchard establishment at the Groves Estate of $70,000. And again, the minister will speak on those. To approve additional expenditure of $289,000 under the procurement of Mini Lab for Montserrat project. These funds are provided by the UK Health Security Agency and will allow for the additional implementation of laboratory equipment and systems, train laboratory staff on the operations to enhance patient care for the population of Montserrat for effective AMR control strategies, and I suspect the Minister for Health will speak to that. So, Madam Speaker, this in brief is what the supplementary appropriation is about. And what we're utilizing is fiscal space. And the fiscal space is made up from two elements. One, when we negotiate funding from HMG, we negotiate at a fixed rate for the pound. Anything which we get above that fixed rate comes into our fiscal space. And secondly, yes, we do get additional funds from import duties, etc., which we seek to reallocate as we move forward. So, Madam Speaker, what we're doing is that although we may not have had those funds at the beginning of the financial year, as the fiscal space becomes available, we then make it available by coming back to the House to seek the approval of the House for the expenditure. Now, there may be a question as to why some of the funds have already been spent through development fund warrants, and that's because the law provides for the Minister for Finance to sign the development fund warrants before they are approved by the Legislative Assembly. And, Madam Speaker, when we speak as well as to why we don't give money off to do other things, like putting subsidies on fuel, putting subsidies here and there. If we do that, Madam Speaker, we will not have the fiscal space to make up for these gaps which you seek. And it is not a matter that we have not been negotiating with the British government for that. It is just the way things are. And with these few words, Madam Speaker, I'm asking for a motion for the second reading of the aforesaid bill.
1: We have a seconder. I recognize the Honourable Deputy Premier.
2: Madam Speaker, I rise to second the motion and I will defer my comments to later.
1: Any presentations? I recognize the Honourable Leader of the Opposition.

Thank you, Madam Speaker. Madam Speaker, I rise to make my contribution to the Supplementary Appropriation Number 7 of Number 2026. Madam Speaker, I begin by making it clear that the position of the opposition is not to oppose for the sake of opposing. We do understand that the government do not operate in a vacuum. And during the financial year,

we have a duty to scrutinize the figures. The bill provides an additional $10,919,800 supply votes and an additional $4,583,600 development fund vote. Brings it to a total of $15.5 million. Madam Speaker, this is not a small adjustment. Therefore, it demands explanation. And hence, my questions today are straightforward. Why this money is required? Why it was not in the original budget? Where is the money coming from? What exactly is being purchased or funded? Who receives the money? What procurement process is being followed? And what measurable benefit will the people of Munster receive? Madam Speaker, on the vote 12, Program 120, Office of the Deputy Governor, 1.476 or $1,476 has been allotted for pensions and gratuities. And of course, we are always happy when government can find funds to make sure that people receive their pensions and their gratuities. I, however, have a few questions, Madam Speaker. The first, why was the original appropriation insufficient? In other words, Madam Speaker, pensions are not normally unexpected phenomena. They're normally known ahead of time and projected and included in the budget. Obviously, that's not the case here. So when the minister gets a chance, I'd like him to explain what have changed in terms of why is it that these were not known before and entered in the original appropriation bill during the budget. So there's a gap there that I wish to the minister, Honourable Minister of Finance, to explain as to why these figures were not calculated and included in the original budget. Or is it that they were short then, knowing that they were short, and then now they seek to provide the additional? Madam Speaker, on the cleaning contract, vote 12-120, Office of the Deputy Governor, again, I'm pleased to see that funds have been found to actually make these payments possible. And I want to commend the presenter for explaining that there's an additional contractor. I was not aware of that, and that brought some clarity to the in terms of the additional contractor. Madam Speaker, under vote 15, Program 156, Access, Account 236, Professional Services and Fees, to amount of $2 million. This area, Madam Speaker, I would like to have particularly clear answers, because the explanatory notes says to facilitate increase in air access. However, that was not a complete explanation or sufficient explanation for me, in my opinion. So I would seek from the presenter of the bill, Minister of Finance, what exactly is the $2 million buying? Whether it's buying subsidy to the airlines, subsidy per flight, subsidy per passenger, payments for additional flights, a minimum revenue guarantee, or some other contractual arrangement. What is the value of the contract or contracts?

0: And Madam Speaker, in the case of the Trinidad service, I know that there's two entities that run the Trinidad services, but one fits within the normal scheduled flights. So I will refer that to the Winia when I speak to what value of contract and how long it runs. How many flights will be provided and how many additional seats? So as I, just to make it clear for the minister that may be taking notes, these questions are really pointed to the Winia flights or arrangements, given that notwithstanding SVGs running a Twin Otter, they're already covered in an arrangement similar to Fly Monster. Madam Speaker, another question would be the expected cost per passenger. Madam Speaker, if the government is spending $2 million to improve air access, then the people of Montserrat should be able to determine whether they are getting more flights, more seats, lower fares, greater reliability, or simply a larger government subsidy to an existing operation. So then, Madam Speaker, it would be helpful if the minister could state clearly whether it is a subsidy or service contract or another form of financial support. In this case, Madam Speaker, terminology matters. Madam Speaker, under the vote 20-200 Strategic Management and Administration, account 229, purchase of furniture and equipment. Madam Speaker, in the presentation, the presenter would have explained a number of reasons as to why we are here with the $5 million we requested in the appropriate or supplementary appropriation bill. However, Madam Speaker, I recount or recall that this project was finally approved and went out to tender under the previous government. And my understanding, Madam Speaker, was that this should have covered the actual building and the equipment. So if that's not the case, Madam Speaker, I'd like to get some clarification, correction on that, or explanation as to what happened to the aspect that was should have gone through the equipment, whether that it wasn't sufficient or if there was none at all. Madam Speaker, the presenter would have indicated there's a balance of, I think, $4+ million. My question is whether or not this will see another supplementary before the end of this financial year to address this $4 million, or whether or not that intends to be covered in the next financial year. Madam Speaker, I'm also aware that there's a need for some additional 60-plus staff, 50-something or 60 staff thereabout, additional. But I haven't heard anything recently on whether or not funding has been secured for the training of staff generally, and secondly, for the recruitment of the additional 60-plus staff. I would appreciate if the presenter, in wrapping up, could address that matter, as I'm not sure that that's a part of, well, obviously he's not saying it's a part of this, but it's related, so I'd like to get a more holistic picture. Under Vote 20, again, Madam Speaker, Program 200, Strategic Management and Administration, Account 272, Claims Against Government. A total of $1.5 million for claims against government described as arising from ongoing legal costs. I would like it to be clear whether or not This is the total outstanding claims against government. As I can recall, sometimes at some 8 million came to the house. I'm not sure if all how that was spent, or if having passed this 1.5 million additional today, if this would settle the claims that are outstanding, or if there's a balance, further balance of claims to be brought to the House again. That's important, Madam Speaker, to get a picture as to where we stand in terms of claims against government. Madam Speaker, on the vote 20, Customs 206, of course, Program 206, Customs and Revenue Services, revenue refunds. The Premier would have explained that it's a refund, income tax refund. And there again, Madam Speaker, I commend the government for finding the funds. What I'd like to ask, however, if these funds were, or the shortfall was known at the point of budgeting, during the budget, and there was always an intention to find that shortfall as we go along, or if this was new information arise that caused us to be back here approving the 500,000. Madam Speaker, I note that the supply votes, while it speak to where funding will be applied, it did not state where the funds are coming from. Therefore, I wish to ask the presenter, the Minister of Finance, if this 10,901,800 is coming in total from cuts from the various ministries, or if it's a combination of cuts and new monies found somewhere. Madam Speaker, in terms of the development vote, this was a bit clearer in that it stated where funds were coming from. Madam Speaker, I believe the development vote was pretty much clear to me. And I have just a few questions I believe the Minister, as the Premier indicated, may be able to assist me with this one. I refer to the spent of 100,000 on the greenhouse, whether or not the Minister have any projection as to how much the production, level of production that might come out of that. And yes, the orchard, whether you have an idea of how much trees or what type of trees you intend to plant. Yeah, I think that's my two questions there. Okay, yes. Yes, and the mini lab, the 289,200, if it's possible to state when the lab would be operational and how many staff will be trained, if indeed they require training. And an important question, what tests can be conducted or would be able to be conducted in Montserrat that previously had to be sent abroad, and how much time will patients save? So, Madam Speaker, with that short presentation, I thank you for the opportunity to present on this supplementary appropriation bill.
1: I recognize the Honourable Mulcair.

Thank you, Madam Speaker. Madam Speaker, I rise to contribute to the debate on the Supplementary Appropriation Bill 2026. My aim is to approach this from a very practical standpoint, as I know that supplementary appropriations may necessarily be warranted during a financial year. Therefore, my concern is not simply that government has returned to the House seeking additional appropriations. My concern is, what are we getting for this money? At this point in the financial year, government has the benefit of approximately 6 months of actual expenditure, commitments, and operational experience. We should therefore be in a better position to understand where the original estimates have proven insufficient, where circumstances have changed, and what is required to take us through to the end of March 2027. So, Madam Speaker, as I examine these supplementary estimates, I want to look beyond the allocation themselves. As the appropriation is actually an authority to spend. Therefore, these achievements must ultimately be measured by what that expenditure delivers for the people of Montserrat. So we look at the new National Hospital, warranting some 5 million EC dollars. As this is definitely important to every single Montserratian, healthcare. It speaks to the purchase of furniture and equipment. That is to facilitate the procurement of essential equipment for this new national hospital. And let me say, I wholeheartedly welcome that allocation. Therefore, if we are going to have a new hospital, it must be properly equipped to deliver the health care services that our people so desperately needs. Yet, I have to say that $5 million is a substantial amount of public money, and I believe that this House should have a clear understanding of precisely what it will provide. I would therefore like the Minister to explain further what specific equipment is being purchased with this $5 million. What is the procurement status? Indicate whether the procurement has already commenced and have any contracts already been awarded. Additionally, what is the expected timetable for the equipment to arrive in Montserrat to be installed, tested, and commissioned? Also, does the $5 million cover only the purchase price of the equipment, or does it also include the cost of freight, installation, testing and commissioning, staff training, which is important, warranties, maintenance arrangements, and the initial supply of consumables? Because, Madam Speaker, the cost of medical equipment does not end when we purchase it. And I do believe we should go one step further. I also ask, what additional clinical and diagnostic services will this equipment allow us to provide here on Montserrat? Will any services or diagnostic procedures that currently cannot be provided locally become available as a result of this investment? Those are the outcomes that our people want to know and will clearly understand.
Can the new national hospital become fully operational if all of its essential equipment is not installed and commissioned, and the necessary personnel are not trained and ready to operate it? Because a hospital is more than just a building, and medical equipment is more than just a purchase. I spoke about training and the human resource. We definitely need doctors, nurses, technicians, and other healthcare professionals who can operate that equipment. We need maintenance arrangements. Too often in government, we procure equipment and there are either no local personnel to maintain the equipment or no investment made to train our young persons to take on these roles, or even contract arrangements to ensure that there is regular maintenance or a maintenance plan. We must aim to do better in the case of this new national hospital. So while I welcome this EC 5 million investment, I would like government to give this Honorable House, and by extension, the people of Montserrat, a clear picture of what we are purchasing, when it will arrive, when it will become operational, and what additional healthcare services our people will receive from this investment. As I stay on healthcare, I also welcome the EC 289,200 allocation for the procurement of a mini lab for Montserrat. The explanatory notes tell us that these funds are being provided by the UK Health Security Agency and will support additional laboratory equipment and systems and the training of laboratory staff with the intention of enhancing patient care. Again, this is definitely positive. But I would like to understand what it means in practical terms for a patient in Montserrat. Where will this mini lab be expected to be located? What tests will it be capable of performing? Which tests, if any, that presently have been sent overseas will now be carried out here in Montserrat? And if tests can be brought on island, what improvement should be expected in the turnaround time for great results? I would also like to know when the mini lab is expected to become operational and how many members of staff will be trained to operate it. I also very inquisitive and would like to know if these funds will also take care of the current unreasonable and below par traveling and on-call allowances currently paid to the lab, pharmacy, and X-ray division.

I also move on to pensions and gratuities in the sum of 1.4 million. Madam Speaker, behind these amounts are people. These are individuals, many of whom would have given years of service to the government of people of Montserrat and who now depend on their pensions to meet their everyday living expenses. I would like the minister to confirm whether the EC $900 pension top-up is included within this provision. If it is included, when will eligible pensioners actually receive these payments? And if it's not included in this allocation, perhaps the minister could tell us how that payment is being provided for. Madam Speaker, the bill also seeks an additional $2 million for access. We all recognize the importance of reliable access to Montserrat. And I must say that as of today, it has been 685 days since the people of Montserrat were promised a ferry. We know that access affects tourism, business, medical travel, families, government operations, and the overall economy. So the people of Montserrat need to know what specifically will the people receive for these additional funds. Madam Speaker, there's also another allocation that I do believe requires greater explanation. The bill provides for 1.5 million for claims against government, another significant sum. I do appreciate that there may be ongoing legal proceedings and that government cannot be expected to disclose privileged information or discuss matters in a way that could prejudice those proceedings. But surely, this Honorable House deserves financial context. For example, how many matters account for this 1.5 million? Does this provision entail legal fees, settlements, judgments, compensation, or other liabilities? Another that comes to mind, Madam Speaker, is what is causing these large sums to be expended on claims against Montserrat. And I know government likes to refer to data, so we really do need to know exactly what is the cause. Are there lessons that can be learned from these matters that could reduce government's legal exposure in the future? Because every dollar spent unnecessarily resolving a preventable dispute is a dollar that can be spent somewhere else on services for our people. I now turn to the Business Progressive Fund of 1.8 million. I also do welcome this initiative because it enables Montserratians to invest in productive enterprise. However, I would also like to know what outcomes I expected from that investment. How many jobs are expected to be created or sustained? How much additional local production do we expect? And particularly, where food sovereignty is concerned,
How will we measure whether this investment actually results in more food being produced locally?

Madam Speaker, it is so important to ensure that our people do receive value for money at all times. So these are some of the questions I am putting before the Honorable Ministers so that we can ensure accountability for the people of Montserrat. Because, like I said before, I do welcome the new National Hospital, the improved laboratory capability, the support for pensioners, businesses,

0: And this is the level by which we are just asking for further explanation. But all in all, I do support the supplementary appropriation bill. Thank you, Madam Speaker.
1: So should I ask the Honourable Minister of Finance to wrap up if we don't have any more interventions? I recognize the Honourable Minister of Agriculture.
2: Yeah. Thank you, Madam Speaker. I was just trying to just gather all my thoughts from the questions that were asked to put them together. But Madam Speaker, I rise in support of this supplementary appropriation bill. This bill before this Honourable House seeks just over 10.9 million in additional supply votes and EC 4.583 million under the development fund. However, I want to speak to the five items, and since it's a bit easier to follow the explanatory notes, I would just say that these are Schedule Section 2, Part B of the development vote, and they are items B through F, which fall under or support the Ministry of Agriculture, Lands, Housing, the Environment, Youth Affairs, and Sports. Madam Speaker, together, those five items total EC 2.55 million, and that is more than half of the entire development fund increase in this bill. Madam Speaker, I think the people of Montserrat deserve to hear exactly what it is for, why, and how it will be spent. So also thank you to the honorable members for asking the questions. Madam Speaker, I have said before in this House that the people deserve to be informed. But Madam Speaker, I have also learned that when government leaves an information gap, rumors fill it, and some persons choose to misrepresent it. So as best as I can, I will choose to inform the public properly to fill that gap. So we'll start with the Montserrat Business Progressive Fund of EC 1.855 million. Madam Speaker, that is the largest item on the development fund, and it is to expand the Montserrat Business Progressive Fund so that it can keep lending. Madam Speaker, early in this government's tenure, the Ministry of Agriculture launched a full industry assessment survey. What the ministry saw was over 150 respondents. Majority of those respondents stated that access to financing was a major bottleneck to production and expansion. As such, the government responded by creating the Montserrat Business Progressive Fund. Madam Speaker, the fund provides concessional financing to the small businessman, but more specifically to the farmers, fishers, agro-processors, and the young people who have not yet been able to put enough savings aside to fund their ideas. Madam Speaker, it exists because the ordinary bank loan was never designed for a man planting his first acre or a woman scaling a kitchen operation into an agro-processing business. The collateral for them, Madam Speaker, is way too steep. The risk for the bank is seen as too great, and the terms and risk profile of the bank were never designed for an industry that sometimes doesn't generate revenue on a consistent basis. Madam Speaker, this additional provision is not new money for another program. It's just simply money to expand the existing program of soft loans. Madam Speaker, the soft loans program was introduced by this government earlier this year, and what we saw was an extremely fast uptake of the first allotment of $2 million, leaving outstanding applicants still waiting for help. So, Madam Speaker, what this additional money is really a vote of confidence in a program that is already working. The Honourable Premier in his address would have already stated how many loans were approved and how many are still waiting to be approved. And I am pleased to hear the Honourable Premier also state that there are no delinquencies in this program. Madam Speaker, the demand for these loans has surpassed even our own expectations and has outrun the original provision. And we are asking this House not to let a working program stall for want of capital. And Madam Speaker, I'm pleased to say that while there are other similar programs like this that exist in the Caribbean, This program offers the lowest rate of interest of any program that was mentioned by any Caribbean island during the recent Caribbean Week of Agriculture. Madam Speaker, part of the reason for this is because this government recognized that lower interest rates cause lower repayment amounts, which then also serve as a risk mitigation factor. So what we sought was to make sure that applicants would repay as little as possible, making it easier for them to do so. Madam Speaker, majority of the applicants are repaying less than $500 a month, and some as low as $75 a month, depending obviously on the amount borrowed. Madam Speaker, I want members to note who constitutes the majority of successful borrowers. Farmers, fishers, agro-processors, small businesses. That in essence is the whole production and supply and retail chain in Montserrat. So, Madam Speaker, when we talk about food security, we're not only talking about support for what goes in the ground. We're talking about the long-needed financial support for the person who processes it, packages it, sells it on the shelf of Montserrat, so that every dollar for every resident spends food on this island remains in Montserrat. Madam Speaker, this fund also does something budget lines hardly ever do. It also puts the decision about what to build in the hands of the people building it. Government did not pick which businesses were successful. Government is simply just making sure good ideas are not starved of capital and that the Montserratian with an idea also gets the financial support to make that idea more than just a dream. So, Madam Speaker, I will move on to the Agricultural Development Program increase of $225,000. Madam Speaker, item F, that is the $225,000 for the granting fund from the Eastern Caribbean Central Bank, as I would have mentioned in my ministerial statement. As presented, this was secured following a proposal to the Honorable Premier, which he presented to the Eastern Caribbean Central Bank. So again, Madam Speaker, please allow me to thank him and also to thank the ECCB. Madam Speaker, this allocation funds three things, and I'll break them down. And Honourable Leader of the Opposition, I will get into the two that you asked about. So first of all, the Fisher's Fuel Subsidy of $55,000. This is a 12-month pilot program where government will share the cost of fuel with active fishers through vouchers. EC $50 for a standard qualifying trip and EC $100 for an offshore trip that lends pelagic fish with a cap of EC $1,500 per vessel per quarter. Madam Speaker, these figures were derived from consultation directly with our fishermen. What we sought to do was to see how much fuel they actually burn on a trip, whether they go offshore or they stay inland. And then we worked out what a subsidy was and pitched it to them, and they were happy with what they heard. But I also want to be clear about the design of this policy. A trip qualifies only when fish are landed and reported. It is not a subsidy for pleasure trips. It is a reward for catching fish and for reporting to the ministry the amount and the species of that catch. Madam Speaker, a fair share of licensed boats also report no landings at all. We cannot manage a fishery that we cannot see, and this pilot is built to bring those boats into that data. What we think is that now that we're actually subsidizing it, the boats who would have been fishing before that probably didn't bring in the data would now be encouraged to also do so. Madam Speaker, the higher offshore value that we placed here is also quite deliberate as well. What it does is push effort towards pelagic species, and for those listening, those are like the wahoo and the marlins or the kingfish, and that's to take away pressure from our reefs indoors. So we're trying to push them away from some of the pot fishing because the pot fishing does damage our coral reefs as well. So that's kind of in aid and in effort for our conservation and regeneration of our local fish stock. And Madam Speaker, I'm just going to be clear because our hope here is actually very simple as well too. When the government shares the fishers' fuel costs, what we're hoping is that the savings would show up in the price of fish to the consumer. And I say this because our fishermen raised the concern of possibly having to raise the prices of fish as the fuel became a bit expensive. And as we know, that's probably their most expensive input into their business. When they leave our shores, Madam Speaker, the engines run continuously. So if they're out there from morning till noon, the engines are consistently on. So it is their biggest expense, Madam Speaker. Now, Madam Speaker, the nursery greenhouse and the civil works that funds, that is funded by the 100,000. So thank you, Honorable Leader of the Opposition, for asking this question. So I'll expand on what it really provides. What happened is, when the Tissue Culture Laboratory went into the space that once served as our plant nursery, the actual plant nursery lost its home, and the ministry then had to revert to what we, I'll just call it a makeshift nursery, which really didn't allow for much production. The Tissue Culture Lab own greenhouse, as we learned later on, also cannot be used for ordinary nursery stock without risking contamination due to the sensitive nature of tissue cultured crops, especially in the initial stages. So before they're hardened, and because of the process that you go through, it has to be quite sanitary. So you can't mix inputs from outside with the tissue culture plants, so you don't want cross-contamination on that. So this provision, therefore, buys a new greenhouse and its concrete footing at the ministry's nursery in Braids. So right across from the tissue culture lab is where we plan to put it. And it's strictly just for conventional propagated plants. What happened is the initial site of the tissue culture lab, when they started to do the preparation for it, we lost that shade house that would have served as additional space. And that was part of the problem. So we've been operating kind of at a reduced capacity for some time now. But you asked for what we're looking at as increases in production. I can't give you exact figures, but I will give you a picture to help you to understand where we'll be. Currently, the makeshift shade house that we have, I'm going to estimate it somewhere just over 400 square feet. We're expecting that this greenhouse would be at minimum 1,200 or 1,300 square feet. So you're talking about three times the size. So we could almost equate the level of production, or at least storage, to the increase in size. So let's just be optimistic and say we'll at least double the amount of available slips for our farmers from here going forward on that project. And now to the orchards, the Groves Estate Orchard. We have $70,000 for that. So this was also one of the projects I mentioned in my ministerial statements. But I must say I'm a bit conflicted as to whether we call it Montserrat's ABC Orchard or if it would be much better suited to be called Montserrat's Premier Orchard because its main crop will be breadfruit. The main goal, however, is to put idle crown lands in the exclusion zone back to work. So the Honourable Deputy asked me to say ABC again, but ABC means for us is avocado, breadfruit, coconut. So, and as I said, the goal is really just to put idle production land back into production. I think many of you here are older than me, so you would understand that the Groves Estate was a formal agricultural ground. So we're looking at going back into that for production again. We're also targeting the Thompson Field. You asked about how many crops, what, from an impact assessment that we saw done with NVO and the ministry, Groves Estate itself is about 39 acres. The technicians at the ministry have said that planting of those large trees would be done at about 10 by 10 or 12 by 12 foot spacing. So I didn't bother pulling out my calculator, but we could do the maths and see. But I'm pleased to say that currently we have over 400 breadfruit trees propagated at the ministry. Part of the reason why we don't have more is because we ran out of space to store them. So the plan is to go in, clear maybe an acre at a time, plant so that we could create more space to propagate more until we get as many of those acres done. So that's the real plan here. But the $70,000, what it really funds on this is really the land clearing. The most expensive, well, expense that you can find around farming generally in Montserrat is land clearing, which is why we actually had the land clearing project under the ministry. So the $70,000 would fund land clearing, and then the technicians also brought up an issue that there are wild donkeys in the area. So we're thinking of putting up barbed wire fencing as well as some irrigation to help the plants to grow when they're at a tender stage. Once they become bigger, they can survive on their own and they're very drought tolerant, so they can go from there. So that's what the $70,000 is to fund initially. The Darwin projects, I'm just pleased to say that we totaled $470,000 on the Darwin projects. Premier would have mentioned them, but I'll go into a little bit more detail. I think it was Honorable Romeo who asked me about the iguanas. So that we have a Muntjac Black Iguana project that we were successful of $148,000. And I think any farmer in this country, anybody here listening today, knows exactly firsthand that iguanas are a problem. You wake up overnight, crops are lost, and we know the frustration of when you're planting stuff, especially crops that take 2, 3, 4 months, and you wake up one day and the iguanas gone with everything pretty much. The problem that we have is that the black iguana is endemic to Montserrat. And by endemic, what I mean is that when you study the genetics of that iguana, we are the only people in the world that has that iguana genetically. So that's a problem. Matter of fact, we wouldn't have gotten this funding from Darwin if it wasn't for that exact specific issue. So what this is doing is allowing us to study the iguana, study its habits, and then learn how to manage it. So that's exactly directly what this funding is for. And obviously it would help with the livelihoods of our farmers, because then we'll learn how to control the population. I have to be very careful with what I say, because we don't want to make it seem like we're trying to eradicate the black iguana, because we will lose our Darwin funding. So please allow me to be very careful with what I say. Obviously, we have the resilient forest ecosystem. And as Premier would have said, this project builds real practical skill in sustainable rainforest management. It works to community engagement, restores degraded areas, and strengthens how we monitor the health of our forests. And I'm pleased to say that it helps to mentor our young people. As Minister with Responsibility for Youth Affairs, I'm going to definitely welcome that initiative. Our young people should see the forest not only as scenery, but as a career and as a responsibility. The last part is the invasive Casuarina and the biochar project, which is $161,000. Casuarina is an invasive tree. For many of you who don't know what the Casuarina is, it's the, I think normally we call it the evergreen tree. It's the one that looks like a Christmas tree. So that's what the Casuarina is. But what it does is actually crowd out our native vegetation and chemically changes the land beneath it. So this project funds targeted control in those priority areas. And the project's name carries its second purpose, biochar. And in some other terms, as Premier would have said, charcoal. We didn't want to just remove trees and burn them and waste them. So biochar does two things. One, it's a soil improver. And the wood from it will also be provided as an input for those people who are in the charcoal industry. So we're trying to make sure that there's no wastage in that project at all. The one thing to note, though, is that none of these projects cost the Montserrat taxpayer even a cent in capital. So they were all grants through the Department of Environment. So let me just commend those officers for actually putting those projects together. And as you can see, there's nearly $500,000 that they've managed to secure. So, Madam Speaker, I think in closing, I will repeat what I said in this sitting, that the agricultural industry is not just the producers and retailers. The industry is everything from policy to the plate. So look at what this bill does for the ministry, and you will actually see the whole chain. Capital for farmers and fishers, and processes to the Progressive Fund, planting material from a new nursery, an orchard on land that was set aside idle for generations, fuel support that rewards landing fish and reported it, and the science of managing the forest, iguana, and invasive trees that surround all of it. Madam Speaker, these are not scattered items. They are the 2026 to 2029 agricultural transformation strategy being implemented and financed. And Madam Speaker, I make the same commitment that this ministry will continue to report to the public on how its funds are used and what they achieve. Madam Speaker, I believe that people who are informed give better critique, and better critique makes better government. Madam Speaker, I support this bill, and I commend it to this Honourable House. I thank you.
1: Are we done with the contributions? I recognize the Honourable Minister of Education and Health.
3: Thank you, Madam Speaker. Just a quick one to support Honourable Mulcair's question. Just that the new hospital project was really about the walls, the roof, the plumbing, the electricals, etc. But obviously there's a lot more to a hospital than that. So the $5 million is going towards examination couches, vital signs monitors, other forms of equipment that are really necessary to actually have a functional hospital. And that even the $5 million is not enough. We're going to require additional funds. In terms of the mini lab, it is supposed to be able to allow the lab to work better in terms of testing samples for bacterial pathogens. A lot of this work is done already, but it's allowing the lab to work better. Just to put in a plug for diagnostic services, where a lot of this work is being done already, and the cost of the care is put on the patients and is subsidized by the lab manager there. So progress in healthcare is happening at Glendon, both through the new hospital, through this $5 million for equipment and furnishings, and through supporting their ability to test for microbial pathogens.
1: I take it that we are done, Honourable. I recognize the Honourable Parliamentary Secretary Buffon.
4: Thank you, Madam Speaker. Madam Speaker, it's been a while since we've been assembled here in this Honourable House for different reasons, prorogue and then repairs to the building, which I must say is quite elegantly done. I want to thank the contractors and the managers who are Mr. Williams and team who have done this excellent work to this facility. We're grateful. Madam Speaker, appropriation bills are a regular thing of government, where we come here from time to time to, as the words say, appropriate funding to different lines across government. Here for us today, Madam Speaker, is about $15 million we're trying to put in the budget, and I do stand in support of this appropriation bill. Madam Speaker, very first on the list of items, and I won't try to go through everything because a lot have been said before, is vote 12 and the approval of $1.476 million to the pensions and gratuity payments. Madam Speaker, our pensioners deserve every cent that's belonging or due to them. And if we look at it holistically, these funds would end up in our economies. They buy food, they travel, they support their grandchildren, so it's going to end up in our economy, and therefore, no objections with supporting that line. Madam Speaker, shortfall by contract, $443,000. Madam Speaker, as it said, it's contractually obligated and we have to pay these monies. Also, Madam Speaker, I want to thank the Cleaning Corp and the other new grouping that's now a part doing the cleaning. I've never yet one time in my 7 years in government walked into an office, especially where I was previously, and met the room dirty. I'm very thankful to them for the job that they're doing, and without them, of course, we understand what would happen. Madam Speaker, $2 million is required to cover access. The only question I have on this, Madam Speaker, is just for the period. How long will it last for? Will it take us across to St. Patrick's next year? For example, Madam Speaker, as persons are planning to travel, this is information that I would love to know for certain. Madam Speaker, the importance of the Twin Otter running back and forth in Montserrat does something for our market, for tourism, for example, for confidence in our market, people knowing that, listen, I can get to Montserrat and I can get back. And that you cannot really pay for. So the confidence in the market, Madam Speaker, is really appreciated, and we want to thank the team at the Ministry of Finance and say welcome to Miss Maria, Miss Silcott, as she's represented finance today, and welcome you to our assembly. Madam Speaker, just moving on quickly. When some years ago, the past administration, which I was a part, decided to ring-fence some monies for our hospital. At the time, we knew for a fact that those funds were not going to be enough to finish the hospital. But what do? You say, let's not build it, let's not wait, or let's wait until we get more monies? Or do we start, and as we're doing today, finding the rest monies to make sure at the end of construction, sometime next year, April thereabout, we have a facility that can indeed service our population. And not just, and if I could give my 2 cents here, Madam Speaker, my pick for the naming of the hospital, if I could say so, which is my personal preference, it should be the Munster National Hospital. We can name every wing, every ward, every department, every corridor after anybody we choose. But for wholesomeness, I would recommend the Munster National Hospital. Madam Speaker, $5 million goes a long way. And the only question, I think the Premier said it, I made a note of it earlier, what exactly would be the true cost of the hospital when everything is finished for us to be up and ready? Do we have that figure in hand already? And whether or not we figure out how we find those funding. Madam Speaker, claims against government from ongoing cases. I think the Leader of the Opposition asked the question right. Is this funding to cover all the cases that are happening? Is this funding that was mandated by the court that we have to pay? Or, for example, we celebrated our teachers, I believe, 2 nights ago. And I know a past minister who always say, government pay when able. And I'm saying, if we have $1.5 million to give for claims against government for arising from ongoing legal costs, can we hold back $250 and do something for the school and the teachers and pay the rest later? It's the question. The Minister of Finance can advise, or is it mandated by the court that we have to pay these monies at this particular time? Moving on swiftly, Madam Speaker. The $500,000, of course, was stated as refunds or from tax monies that have been paying back to, of course, our citizens. We're thankful for that. Hopefully some of us in here might do a tax return, and if I'm there, I am grateful. Madam Speaker, on the development vote side, there is $4.58 million that seeks to cover several expenditures across government. The very first one, Madam Speaker, is $1,744,200. That's for enhanced national security for Munster. What does this mean, Madam Speaker? From my understanding, this is money is given to our police department for better policing across eight components, but they're all listed, I believe, 1, 2, 3, 4 here. Marine response, control room, economic crime unit. I know the Premier said that these funds were provided by FCDO. The only question is, after we have set up the FCDO crime unit, does this become a recurrent expenditure on government of Montserrat, or there will be funds to carry it on afterwards? In this day and age, the policing deserves every bit of resource, given everything that's happening, from cybercrime to human trafficking. They deserve every funding they can get. There's a lot of money, $1.744 million, Madam Speaker. Now, the Montserrat Business Progressive Fund. It's just a new name for Enterprise Development Scheme, no disrespect. We are thankful for these monies and for the amount of persons who would have taken the opportunity to apply for these monies. In a small economy such as ours, where things are hard, anyone who decides to go to the bank for a loan takes a bit of courage and some determination to make sure that the business succeeds. My only advice, Madam Speaker, to these persons is that they take advantage of every opportunity within the Ministry of Finance, within the scheme, for them to better apply their trade and for them to make monies. And of course, on government side, for us to guarantee that market or provide that market assurance to ensure that when somebody decides to borrow $30,000 for something in agriculture, that they can get that produce sold. Of course, some efforts are being made already, and that's my only advice on that one. Take advantage of whatever systems are in place to help you to make sure that you can indeed return that loan. And maybe I don't want to be the one of gloom and doom or speak any ill, Madam Speaker, but just in the event, where we can probably start thinking about some debt forgiveness, but I'll leave that one for now. Madam Speaker, owes some debt forgiveness, but I'll leave that one for now. Madam Speaker, there is an open expenditure of 160,600.

0: several grants available across the world, and I don't think sometimes that we apply for them enough. Darwin, on the other hand, Madam Speaker, they're responsible for our environment and protecting our special species and those things. The only drawback with the Darwin system, Madam Speaker, is that you're bidding. These funds are not guaranteed to you. And I find that disheartening that our main benefactor, the United Kingdom, would put these funds in places like Darwin for us, the overseas territory, to still go back and to bid for or to try to see if you can get. Most times or sometimes these grants are unsuccessful. Of course, the minister would have spoken towards the biochar. Very good initiative. Congratulations to him and his team in that venture. And of course, the Casuarina, if we could extend it, and I would suggest that we try to, is to take it towards the acacia that's taking over Plymouth and surrounding areas. Something about our tourism and driving through with all these things, same biochar project, we can benefit from that. Madam Speaker, I want to also congratulate the Minister on the Groves conversation. For years, we have been trying to get that project up online, and my only wish or hope is that he'd have asked for more money. The 71, 70, something, it will only go a very short way in clearing ash, clearing trees, fencing, irrigation, that sort of things. You need a little bit more money than that. Of course, you will take that forward. Madam Speaker, the iguana. I am weary of things like this for us to go and study the iguana over and over and over and over again. For the untrained eye, you cannot look at the green or black and tell the difference. Of course, these are camouflage and they could change. So the idea to come to look at them to see the effect on our communities, we've established those a long time already. But of course, the nature of the funds, thankful for the youth engagement, we can't do anything without that, and we're happy to be able to proceed in that regard. Madam Speaker, fisheries subsidy or fuel subsidy for fisheries, again, huge congratulations to the minister, huge congratulations to the ministry. We tried some time ago when we did the one for the farmers with the water to include the fisheries sector, but unfortunately through budget constraints, and that's why I'm saying here, thanks to the ECCB for providing these funds. My only drawback is that it's not every day you go to sea you can catch a fish, but you still expend those fuel. So while I'm happy for the data to be brought in, a conversation surrounding I go today, I went the far distance for the pelagic, I didn't catch a tuna, but of course I would have expended those fuels. Minister said it's a teething process, and I'm sure we will work out how we make it a little bit more wholesome for everyone to at least benefit. The greenhouse he spoke to in full, the tissue culture facilities, he's quite right. You cannot combine the two, so we need a replacement. I only ask that we bring the other two facilities down the online, the aquaculture facility and the hydroponic, just to make sure we have that full offering and to remind persons, Madam Speaker, but these are there for demonstration purposes. Have a look, see which one works for you. Maybe the out in the hot field is not for you. Maybe an aquaponic type situation can serve you better. Madam Speaker, running along quickly, the minister would have spoken to UK HSA, of course, our partners in terms of Health and Security Agency and the training and the systems that the staff at the lab welcoming those monies, Madam Speaker. So, Madam Speaker, in short, I have some notes here. In short, I stand in support of the bill. Any addition to the bucket is a welcome addition to serve the people and government of Montserrat. Of course, somebody will get up and say, when you give one subsidy to one sector, what happened to the next one? A teacher or a nurse who have to drive on the same fuel, that conversation. But government can only go as far as it can, and we're thankful for the funding partners and for the Ministry of Finance and the work they have done to bring this appropriation bill to the House. Thank you very much, and I rest.
1: I would now, it seems if we have no further interventions, I would ask the Honourable Minister of Finance to wrap up, please. I recognise the Honourable Minister of Finance.
2: Thank you very much.

0: Madam Speaker. Madam Speaker, I thank the honourable members for their support of this bill. I also thank the opposition for their questions and interventions, and I'll seek to respond not by who made the question or suggestion, but generally. So these are the responses to the questions from the other side of the House. Madam Speaker, it is a requirement that we have a balanced budget. Hence, we submit a budget based on funds available at the time of the budget. We will not submit a deficit budget. And therefore, as funds become available, and I'll deal with that later on, we bring that into the budget through a supplementary appropriation bill. Pensions and gratuity is to ensure that, one, the uplift to ensure that no pension falls below $900 per month is included in that figure. And during question time, I gave an indication of when that is likely to start. So by approving those funds today, it means that you have supported the uplift in that pension for those who were getting less than $900 per month. And I thank you for that. The second element is to ensure that pensions are covered to the end of the financial year. In other words, your budget, and you expect that somewhere during the year there will be a supplement. And therefore, we are supplementing to ensure that pensions and gratuities are covered to the end of the financial year. On air access, this is, as I said, a subsidy to provide for low airfares. The service is based on price caps per airline and offers 7,000 subsidized seats to allow for low airfares. The Winair operation is for operational support to keep the cost of flights low while operating costs have increased. So this also goes to assist in meeting those increased operating costs so that we can keep the fares at a subsidized level. And as we speak, Madam Speaker, negotiations are still ongoing with some of the operators. The funding for the hospital, as explained earlier, was to ensure that the hospital was able to purchase critical equipment in a timely manner. And Madam Speaker, earlier in question time, full details of that were provided. So it's either that we're not reading the responses or we're not following the responses. So we end up with the same questions coming again. So rather than going through the detail of that, I would just simply say to those who had an issue with that, just go back to the responses in the question. Madam Speaker, 4.5 million was provided last fiscal year based on the fiscal space and the need to provide for the critical equipment. This new allocation will provide for part of the remainder of the funds for the additional equipment identified by the Ministry of Health and is incorporated within the project planning phase, incorporating the concerns which you have raised. To ask for a detailed list of equipment for the hospital project is unreasonable. Shortfall on refunds again. We can only budget what is available to us at the beginning of the financial year. Once additional funds become available, we allocate based on priorities. The soft loan funds, the report will be provided publicly by next week, both for the initial and for the extended allocation, based on applications, and some of the information you're asking for will be provided in that, although quite a bit of that information was provided during question time. And one thing I can assure, just as I did when we did the initial $2 million allocation, we will always have funds to keep that program running. And I want to say, because I've heard it said, you didn't do anything, the central bank gave you the money. That's not how the central bank works. And for those economists who are current economists, they must understand that yes, you ask for the funds, but it is distributed according to the size of your economy. And here, I want to thank the Honorable Gaston Brown for supporting me in that request. When we made the initial intervention, he was the lead supporter in that request, because as he said, you're asking for it, but all of us will benefit. So, Madam Speaker, we already have an indication of where the Minister for Finance can possibly find additional funds if this additional 1.9 million runs out in short order, which I think it will. But again, we'll come back to this Honorable House to seek the support of all members to uplift those funds. Madam Speaker, as I explained when the bill was introduced, I indicated that the funds became available from two sources principally: foreign exchange gains plus any fiscal surplus as the year progressed. There are no cuts, and if we look at the schedule, the members would have recognized or should have recognized that there were no cuts in any votes. We need to read, Madam Speaker. We need to read and understand. Let me make it abundantly clear. All procurement rules have been followed for all expenditures committed under the supplement and all expenditures covered by government. And these are monitored by the FCDO, because we have frequent meetings where they're part of the discussions as to how we're progressing. I want to reiterate again, Madam Speaker, many of the questions raised and information requested were provided in the answers previously responded to during question time. And I therefore refer the members to review the responses so provided. Madam Speaker, sometimes we come to the House with prepared statements, but the rule also states that debates must not be read. Clearly state in the rules that they must not be read. And this is part of the problem which we had here today, where because members came in with prearranged comments, they did not reflect on what happened earlier in this sitting. The question about whether there will be additional supplementary appropriations, the answer is absolutely yes. Again, this will be based on further approval of funds based on foreign exchange gains and any additional fiscal surpluses which are generated over the next fiscal period. Madam Speaker, these are the responses which I seek to make at this particular point. and I seek your concurrence for the second reading of this bill.
1: Thank you, Prabhupada. It has been moved and seconded that the bill shortly entitled Supplementary Appropriation 2026 Bill be read a second time. All those in favor, say aye. All those against, say nay. I think the ayes have it. The ayes have it. The bill will be read a second time.
2: Supplementary Appropriation 2026 Bill 2026.
1: The bill has been read a second time, and the Assembly will now go into committee stage to consider the bill in detail.

And we will start with the supply votes. Vote 12, Office of the Deputy Governor, authorized estimate of $39,743,000, supplemented by $1,919,800 for a revised estimate of $41,662,800. The question is that it should stand as part of the schedule. Those in favor say aye. Those against nay. I think the ayes have it. The ayes have it. Vote 12, Office of the Deputy Governor, now stand as part of the schedule. Vote 15, Office of the Premier, authorized estimate of $15,951,900, supplemented by $2 million for a revised estimate of $17,951,900. The question is that it should stand as part of the schedule. Those in favor say aye. Those against say nay. I think the ayes have it. The ayes have it. Vote 15, Office of the Premier, now stand as part of the schedule. Vote 20, Ministry of Finance and Economic Management, authorized estimate of $42,890,600, supplemented by $7 million for a revised estimate of $49,890,600, should stand as part of the schedule. All those in favor say aye. Those against say nay. I think the ayes have it. The ayes have it. Vote 20, Ministry of Finance and Economic Management, now stand as part of the schedule. And now we come to the total supply votes. Authorized estimate of $183,323,900, supplemented by $10,919,800 for a revised estimate of $194,243,700, should stand as part of the schedule. Those in favor say aye. Those against nay. I think the ayes have it. The ayes have it. The total amount of $10,919,800 in the supply votes stand as part of the schedule. And now for the development funds, we look at police. Vote 5, authorized estimate, $0, supplemented amount, $1,744,200, for a revised estimate of $1,744,200, should stand as part of the schedule. All those in favor say aye. Those against nay. I think the ayes have it. The ayes have it. Vote 5, police, now stand as part of the schedule. Vote 20, Ministry of Finance and Economic Management, authorized estimate of $32,310,400, supplemented amount $1,855,000 for a revised estimate of $34,165,400, should stand as part of the schedule. Those in favor say aye. Those against say nay. I think the ayes have it. The ayes have it. Vote 20, Ministry of Finance and Economic Management, now stand as part of the schedule. Vote 30, Ministry of Agriculture, Lands, Housing, Environment, Youth Affairs and Sports, authorized estimate of $2,527,900. Supplemented amount $695,200 for a revised estimate of $3,223,100 should stand as part of the schedule. Those in favor say aye. Those against say nay. I think the ayes have it. The ayes have it. Vote 30. Ministry of Agriculture, Lands, Housing, Environment, Youth Affairs and Sports now stand as part of the schedule. Vote 45, Ministry of Health and Social Services, authorized estimate of $70,428,300, supplemented amount $289,200,
for a revised estimate of $70,717,500 should stand as part of the schedule. Those in favor say aye. Those against say nay. I think the ayes have it. The ayes have it. Vote 45, Ministry of Health and Social Services, now stand as part of the schedule. And the total development fund vote, authorized estimate of $162,622,500, supplemented by $4,583,600 for a revised estimate of $167,206,100 should stand as part of the schedule. Those in favor say aye. Those against say nay. I think the ayes have it. The ayes have it. The total supplemented amount of $4,583,600 in the development fund votes stand as part of the schedule. And now to the summary. The question is that the supply votes supplement of $10,919,800 and the development fund vote supplement of $4,583,600 for a total supplementary amount of $15,503,400 should stand as part of the schedule. Those in favor say aye. Those against say nay. I think the ayes have it. The ayes have it. The total supplementary amount of $15,503,400 now stand as part of the schedule. Further question is that the schedule should stand as part of the bill. Those in favor say aye. Those against say nay. I think the ayes have it. The ayes have it. The schedule now stand as part of the bill. Clauses 1 to 3, and the question is that those clauses should stand as part of the bill. Those in favor say aye. Those against say nay. I think the ayes have it. The ayes have it. Clauses 1 to 3 now stand as part of the bill. The question is that the enacting clause and long title should stand as part of the bill. All those in favor say aye. Those against say nay. I think the ayes have it. The ayes have it. The enacting clause and long title now stand as part of the bill. And the final question is that the bill be reported to the Assembly. All those in favor say aye. Those against say nay. I think the ayes have it. The ayes have it. The bill will be reported to the Assembly.

0: The Assembly will now resume its sitting. I recognize the Honourable Minister of Finance.
1: Thank you very much, Madam Speaker. Madam Speaker, I wish to report to this Honourable House that the Supplementary Appropriation 2026 Bill of 2026 has passed through the committee stage with absolutely no comments and is fully supported by all. So, Madam Speaker, I therefore seek your concurrence for the third reading of the bill, and I also ask that the appropriate standing order be suspended to facilitate the third reading.
0: Need a seconder for the suspension. I recognize the Honourable Deputy Premier.
2: Madam Speaker, I stand to support the motion for the suspension of the relevant standing order.
0: It has been moved and seconded that standing order number 53 be suspended to allow for the third reading of the Supplementary Appropriation 2026 Bill. Those in favour, say aye. Those against, say nay. I think the ayes have it. The ayes have it. Standing order number 53 has been suspended accordingly. And now it has been moved that the bill shortly entitled Supplementary Appropriation 2026 Bill be read a third time and passed in this Honourable House. All those in favour, say aye. Those against, say nay. I think the ayes have it. The ayes have it. The bill will now be read a third time.
3: Supplementary Appropriation 2026 Bill 2026.
0: The Supplementary Appropriation 2026 Bill has been read a third time and is accordingly passed.
3: Other business, there's none. Adjournment.
0: I recognize the Honourable Premier.
1: Madam Speaker, I crave your indulgence to move a motion for the adjournment of this Honourable House sine die.
0: I recognize the Honourable Deputy Premier.
2: Madam Speaker, I stand to support the adjournment, the motion for the adjournment sine die.
0: It has been moved and seconded that this Honourable House stands adjourned sine die. All those in favour, say aye. Those against, say nay. I think the ayes have it. The ayes have it. This Honourable House now stands adjourned. Sine die.
4: 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We serve Montserratians wherever they are.
5: Montserrat Utilities Limited, MUL, sincerely apologizes to all customers for the electricity interruptions experienced across the island on Tuesday, October 6, 2026. The protracted interruption of electricity supply to several areas of the island was due to a tripping of generator number 5. The cause of the fault on number 5 was difficult to pin down. Thanks to the persistence of the MUL power plant team, supported by remote assistance from Amandla Engineering, the problem was found and fixed late in the evening. Supply was restored to all areas of Montserrat. Management thanks everyone who worked to fix the problem and restored power supply. The generation technical team, in particular, power station supervisor Lawrence Estwick, electrician Kamisi Jubri, fitter mechanic Keith Tights Barzi, and senior operator Vimal White. Management also thanks Mr. Dennison Daly and Mr. Sean Hartley, Amandla Engineering, for their remote support. Generator overhauls are underway with additional works scheduled until year end. Following these works, MUL expects significant improvement in reliability of the power supply. MUL thanks the public for its patience and continued understanding.
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6: Good day, everyone. It is an honor to join you as we begin the month of older persons under the theme, The Age of Longevity, Rethinking Health Systems for Longer Lives. I thank and congratulate the Social Services Department for organizing the events that give older persons the opportunity to celebrate themselves and to celebrate life. I offer particular thanks to Ms. Barbara Bass for the enthusiasm and love she brings to this work. Advances in healthcare, better nutrition, improved social support, and a greater understanding of the value of exercise have helped many people live longer, and this is something to celebrate. But this also asks more of us as a health system. Our health and social care services must support people through more years of later life, helping them to remain as healthy, connected, and as independent as possible. Montserrat has a particular responsibility in this regard. Migration over 30 years following the volcanic crisis has left many older residents living far away from their children and extended families. Relatives in the diaspora do a great deal. Many of them arrange care, visit when they can, and contribute to the happiness and the well-being of loved ones at home. Here on Ireland, Montserratians and non-nationals alike offer care and companionship, often without reward, simply out of compassion and neighborly love, and I thank them all. We must also recognize that some older persons do not have adequate family support, either locally or abroad. Government, therefore, has an important role to play in ensuring that they are cared for and included in the life of our community. A few days ago, I had the pleasure of attending the graduation ceremony of 28 persons trained in elderly care through the Ministry of Health. I must thank Sister Naomi Foster and her team of tutors for making that training possible. And to the graduates, many of you undertook this work alongside full-time jobs, family responsibilities, and challenges of your own. You gave your time and energy so that you could better support older persons on Montserrat, and we are very proud of you. The government is also giving attention to our elderly care institutions and to the review, approval, and implementation of elderly care policy. Standards matter because good care must go beyond meeting basic needs. Nutrition, hygiene, and help with bathing, for example, are essential, but so are conversation, friendship, movement, and activities that bring interest and purpose to the day. These aspects of care deserve our attention, even when services are busy and staff are stretched. With this in mind, we have put forward a request for an interministerial program to support community centers across Montserrat in offering social and recreational activities for older persons in the mornings. Our community centers could provide welcoming places to meet, take part in activities, and enjoy the company of others. And we hope to develop this work alongside the communities that those centers serve. As we work to strengthen care services, I encourage each of us to consider what we can do. Visit an older neighbor or relative, sit and talk, read together, share a gentle walk, a little exercise, some music, or even a dance where appropriate. Small acts of companionship can make an important difference in the life of an elderly person. I would love also to see our church groups and our uniform bodies continue to make regular visits and build lasting relationships with older people in our communities. Let this month be a month of celebration, but let its spirit carry through to the rest of the year. So what does this year's theme mean for Montserrat? It means putting policies in place that support older persons and guide the services they receive. It means giving social and recreational activities the attention they deserve, because a longer life should also be an engaging and fulfilling life. It means working with people in our communities so that older neighbors are seen, included, and supported. It means continuing to train elderly care workers as we prepare for an aging population. It means ensuring that every part of our health system treats older persons with patience, with understanding, and with gentleness. To every older person on Montserrat today, we thank you for all that you have given to your families and to Montserrat. You deserve care that protects your dignity, values your experience, and leaves room for joy. I wish you a wonderful month of celebration.
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1: From the exclusive home for accurate, reliable, credible, and responsible news reporting that matters, this is the News at 6.
2: In the headlines, 4 tourism investment proposals on the table as government seeks to diversify economy. The Ministry of Health explores a partnership for sustainable screening services on Montserrat. And 29 persons displaced following major flooding in St. Vincent. Good evening, I am Keola Green, and this is the News at 6, which comes to you in association with the Bank of Montserrat Limited. Now, the news. The government of Montserrat is considering 4 tourism and hospitality investment proposals as it works to broaden the island's economic base. Premier and Minister for Finance, the Honorable Ruben T. Mead, says the proposals remain at various stages of discussion. He revealed that one proposal is for a luxury resort with a facility of up to 200 rooms and associated villas.
3: All at an early stage, pre-agreement stage, none has received an authority to proceed or approval of concessions or commitment to Crown land. Luxury tourism development on the West Coast, this is at the early engagement stage, and the government remains in contact with the proponent. The proponent has proposed employment of approximately 3,800 direct jobs at full build-out. An investment value has not yet been submitted. Luxury resort and supporting infrastructure, this is at the information exchange stage, and the government has identified Little Bay as its preferred location. The proponent's concept proposes an up to 200 room facility with associated villas. An investment value and employment projection have not yet been submitted. Proposal for Little Bay. The proponent is exploring development opportunities at Little Bay. This again is at exploratory stage and no investment value or employment projection has been submitted. Wellness and recovery retreat at Baker Hill. The proponent has proposed a 16 to 20 bed facility and the government is awaiting an updated investment proposal. The figures stated are those proposed by the proponents and have not yet been assessed by the government. Assessed investment values and employment figures will be reported to this House once the required financial and business plans have been received and evaluated. In addition, a UK-based distillery is exploring establishing operations in Montserrat, and an investor visit is scheduled for next week.
2: Government is targeting a 20-25% increase in visitor arrivals by 2028-2029 to approximately 25,600 visitors. Premier Mead says discussions are ongoing for additional airlift and increased yacht activity.
3: Madam Speaker, for 2028-29, the target is 20-25% increase in visitor arrivals, reaching approximately 25,600 visitors. Visitor spend revenue is projected to grow by about 17% over the same period to $32 million. With the approval of the 3-year access strategy, both targets factor in air and sea access. In the access strategy, which has recently been approved, and you'll have a copy of that, you will see the details of what is put forward in that strategy. We're in discussions with Winair, who are into a different modality of operations, which we're not as yet at liberty to discuss publicly. So we should see some additional airlift through Winair. We already and recently had a confirmation from Salty Dog excursions, where we're likely to have in November about 25, 30 yachts coming for a regatta in Montserrat, and a possibility for the Heineken regatta to be here in March as well.
2: Premier and Minister for Finance, the Honorable Reuben T. Mead. The ribbon was cut on the latest government apartment building on Wednesday. The completed building, which holds 4 one-bedroom units in Drummonds, marks a major milestone for the Montserrat Land Development Authority, LDA, and the ministry responsible for housing. Speaking at the ceremony, Governor Her Excellency Harriet Cross praised the collaborative effort exercised in the successful delivery of the building.
4: It's a really good example of what can be achieved with good planning, good project managers, strong partnerships, and a shared commitment and a shared goal, because everybody that we've heard thanked so far was part of this bigger picture, and everybody pulled together and worked together, and it was really impressive. I think from a Foreign Office perspective, you know, the planning started around 2024, the contract was signed in 25, and these houses were completed this year. So it ran over many years, which is always tricky when it comes to budgets. So the fact that that thread continued over 3 different years is really, really impressive. I want to recognise the support provided through the FCDO that we've heard about as well today. This investment from the UK government reflects our continued partnership with Montserrat and our shared commitment to supporting sustainable development and improving the quality of life for the people on this island. So today we celebrate the completion of these buildings, but I think the true success of the project will be measured by the positive impact that it has on the lives of the people who will live here. They're more than just physical structures. They're a symbol of hope and opportunity for the future. So as the keys are handed over and the residents begin a new chapter in their lives, I hope these homes will provide comfort, stability, and a strong foundation on which individuals and families can thrive.
2: Governor Her Excellency Harriet Cross. Meantime, in his remarks, manager of the LDA, Franklin Greenaway, shared the background of the project, which is an upgrade to the original T111 units constructed in Drummonds in the 1990s.
5: In 1997-1998, the government of Montserrat embarked on a rapid emergency housing development program, which, with funding from the British government, the construction was the units that you see in the background. They're called T111 units, wooden units. This site, this section of the site, was also covered with T111 units. The units had a lifespan, expected lifespan of 15 years. But you will note that several years on, some of those units are still occupied. And the vision of the Montserrat Land Development Authority, the government of Montserrat, was that we needed to see some change in terms of the housing conditions of our residents. The standard of housing needed to be improved, hence the Drummonds development project.
2: The new building forms part of phase one of the government's social housing project for Drummonds. A total of 5 lots in Drummonds were identified for housing development as part of the project. Greenaway also explained the purpose of this housing project, giving some details of phase two.
5: The dream continues. The dream and the expectations and the wish is that we can rehouse all the residents, all the tenants in that section behind us to this section and clear phase two. We have already thought of phase two, although we're not finished with phase one. We have already started the planning phase for the planning for phase two, because we see the need for the build out of Drummonds, And Drummond's should be a shining light in terms of housing development on Montserrat, where we have resilient infrastructure. We have housing that is safe, housing that our tenants can be proud of, and housing that will not be a risk to government.
6: Manager of the LDA, Franklin Grinaway. In other news, the Ministry of Health is now exploring a partnership with a non-governmental organization to provide a more sustainable healthcare investigation service. Minister for Health, Dr. the Honorable Ingrid Bufong, says the service will include screening for various types of ailments, including cancers. She also reiterated the urgent need for a cancer registry for Montserrat. Dr. Bufong was at the time speaking during Tuesday's sitting of the Legislative Assembly.
7: Under the proposed arrangements, patients could pay visiting specialists directly for investigations at Glendon Hospital or pay through the NGO. Patients unable to meet the cost of the investigation can be referred to the Social Services Department for assessment and for assistance. Our hope is to develop a solution in which every patient who needs these investigations can access them. The partnership remains a proposal under development, and its purpose is to restore access on a sustainable basis. Cancer registries and the health information system. Madam Speaker, 2 years into our term, we are still working towards a cancer screening registry and a cancer registry for Montserrat. And these serve related but distinct purposes. The cancer screening registry would help us to identify patients due for appropriate screening and to issue reminders in line with our clinical guidelines. Its development depends on further work on the health information system. And this is the electronic system used to document patients' medical information. As this system develops, it will support reminders that increase awareness in the patient population and encourage timely attendance for the recommended investigations. For the cancer registry, a regional assistance offers a way forward. A regional solution is being developed to support CARICOM territories in recording cancer cases and truly understanding the burden of disease. We need reliable data and careful analysis in order to understand the incidence and prevalence of cancer, Madam Speaker, in order to identify needs and develop targeted responses. Better information could support greater awareness, early diagnosis, improved cancer care, and of course, with the overall objective of reducing morbidity and mortality from cancer. So reducing disability and death due to cancer.
6: Minister for Health, Dr. the Honorable Ingrid Bufong. Persons on Montserrat are encouraged to add their voice to ongoing discussions on the island's healthcare system. Victoria Chalmers has the details.
8: The Ministry of Health and Social Services is carrying out several public consultations from October 5th to 9th in partnership with the Pan-American Health Organization, PAHO. The consultations aim to help the ministry improve local healthcare systems and public access to these services. Speaking to ZGB News ahead of the first consultation on Monday, PAHO representative Dr. Vishwanath Andy Pratap Singh noted the importance of public participation in the consultation sessions, adding that their input will help advance the island.
9: The health of the nation is the wealth of the nation, so you have that opportunity to invest in what is to come, the way the system shapes itself, so that you can begin to see that prosperous nation. We've been partnering with supporting the Ministry of Health in a long series of engagements. This particular exercise is a culmination of a lot of work that has gone on, and that work really is around that access part, right? It's easy to say that we have this service, we have this and X, Y, and Z is available, but how do we know the population is actually experiencing that health? Another way of looking at it is that your health is more than your physical health. Health is the state of optimal health, mental, so more than your physical health. Health is the state of optimal health, mental, social, spiritual, emotional well-being. And so much of that

0: on what information has and will be collected, and how the information will inform the plans of the Ministry of Health.
1: We've looked at what services are being delivered where. Mm-hmm. So that's when a service mapping has been happening. Now we're taking the perspective from the side of the population, what they experience. Those two are going to be pulled together to do that kind of system design, that extra tweaking. What is that added edge that will give the system the ability to respond to people's needs, where they need it, when they need it, that sort of situation. So that's where that needs the inputs that, or what we collect, what we gather, the feedback we get from the community will help us to come together, to pull together that one solid story. Now, the ministry has designs, you know, the chief medical officer, the permanent secretary and minister, they have their vision. And so we are contributing, we are supporting them in developing that vision and seeing that vision come to reality. And that vision covers looking at people in Montserrat getting the care that they need, where they need it, at the time that they need it, yeah? So that's really what it's all coming towards. And the public will know the final outcome from the day, you know, what the message, because we'll be sharing that, right? So there will be a mechanism to distribute this, to communicate these findings and the ideas to the population. And then the ministry, of course, will be leading that. But the community, the population will have an opportunity to hear what this looks like and what are the recommendations coming out of this.
0: Dr. Vishwanath Andy Pratap Singh. The mission seeks to hear from a broad range of people, including adolescents and young adults, working age men, older adults and caregivers, people living with chronic conditions, migrant communities, community organizations, and health workers. Particular attention will be given to understanding the experiences of people who may not routinely use health services. For ZGB News, I am Victoria Chalmers.
2: Still in the news, the Montserrat Utilities Limited MUL has issued an apology to customers following prolonged electricity interruptions across the island on Tuesday. In a statement, MUL said the disruption was caused by a trip on generator number 5, with the cause of the fault initially proving difficult to identify. The company said its power plant team, with remote assistance from Amandla Engineering, worked persistently to locate and repair the problem. The fault was eventually identified and fixed late Tuesday evening, allowing electricity supply to be restored to all areas. MUL has thanked members of its generation technical team, including Power Station Supervisor Lawrence Eswick, Electrician Kamizi Jubri, Fitter Mechanic Keith Tites Bazi, and Senior Operator Vimal White. The company also acknowledged Denison Daly and Sean Hartley of Amandla Engineering for providing remote technical support. MUL says generator overhauls are currently underway, with additional works scheduled through the end of the year. The company said it expects those works to result in a significant improvement in the reliability of the island's electricity supply. Former Montserrat Secondary School Principal Camilla Watts is encouraging more support for teachers and greater investment in the education sector. In an address marking World Teachers Day, Mrs. Watts highlighted the pivotal role educators play in driving Montserrat's overall development across various sectors. She maintained that education is one of the most important facets in any society, as it lays the foundation for young people by equipping them with knowledge and skill.
3: Through education, we prepare our young people not only for employment, but also to become responsible citizens who can contribute meaningfully to the future of Montserrat or wherever life's journey may take them. As educators, we therefore have a responsibility that goes far beyond the classroom. We touch lives. We encourage young people when they doubt themselves, help them recognize their potential, and guide them towards achievable goals.

0: Looking back, there is great pride in the contribution that educators have made and continue to make to the development of Montserrat. Many of the young people we taught have gone on to make outstanding contributions in many different fields, both at home and abroad. So, on this World Teachers' Day, I salute all educators in Montserrat and around the world. To our teachers, I say, never underestimate the influence you have. A lesson may last an hour, but the encouragement you give, the values you teach, and the confidence you build can remain with the students for a lifetime. Let us continue to invest in education, support our teachers, and believe in our young people. The future of Montserrat is being shaped in our classrooms today.
1: Former principal of the Montserrat Secondary School, Camilla Watts. World Teachers' Day was observed on Monday, October 5th. And finally, in the news, 29 people were displaced and are now either in emergency shelters or staying with relatives following heavy rainfall across St. Vincent and the Grenadines Monday night into Tuesday morning. Acting Director of the National Emergency Management Organization, NEMO, Kenson Studdard, says 17 people are currently in public shelters, while another 12 are staying with relatives. Studdard says the passing of a tropical wave provided 130 millimeters of rainfall, resulting in flooding in several communities. He said no deaths or injuries had been reported at the time of his update, and NEMO was continuing to provide support to displaced families.
2: In the north, we had some floods in Mespo. We had flooding, significant flooding in Arnesville, around the Graves area. And we also had flooding in Kingston. Major impacts on flooding also came from the Bocament region, where we had to do some light rescue. Royal St. Vincent and Grenadines Police Force was able to provide some support to NEMO, and they were able to safely evacuate a few persons, a few homes. And so we have subsequently opened two shelters in the Bocament area, and we have just about 29 persons in shelters, 17 in public shelters, and 12 sheltering with relatives. We have also had significant damage report from the Mesopotamia area. We have damage from floods in the bridge area, that Mesopotamian bridge in the area vicinity of the police station. We've had significant floods in the Levi Latham Health Center. We also had some impacts, flood impacts, in the Milton Cato Memorial Hospital. And of course, in areas like in Salt Rivers, we had major flooding across the vicinity of the clinic. Those areas were, the river breached their banks in those areas. So we are still in operation at the National Emergency Operations Center. We're trying to collate the information. We have been receiving tremendous support from the Shelter Subcommittee and Ministry of Education. We've also received tremendous support from BRCSA. They've been doing tireless work, trying to clear roads, and so on. We had some land slippage in Belmont, in the interior, along the coast, areas like Bocament. We had some land slippage in those areas. So at the moment, the situation is quite stable. We have not had any reported incidents of loss of life or injuries. And so we are really grateful for that. We continue to provide support for those families displaced. We have one or two families who have lost their homes, and they are being housed in our shelters in the Bocament area.
1: Acting Director of the National Emergency Management Organization, NEMO, Kenson Stoddard. Meantime, the decision to reopen most schools in St. Vincent and the Grenadines amid continuing water supply problems is coming under scrutiny, with the Minister of Education defending the approach while the teachers' union questions whether sufficient consultation and consideration were given to the health and safety of teachers and students. Speaking on NBC Radio's face-to-face program Wednesday, Education Minister Philip Jackson argued against closing schools for the remainder of the week and relying entirely on online teaching. He said doing so could result in significant instructional losses, particularly for students whose schools are in a position to continue face-to-face instruction. His comments come against criticism from St. Vincent and the Grenadines Teachers Union President Fiona Charles Williams, who has raised concerns about the reopening of schools while sections of the country continue to experience water disruptions. The union president is questioning how schools without water can safely reopen and whether those schools have safe drinking water and functioning water storage tanks. And that was the news, which came to you in association with the Bank of Montserrat Limited.
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9: Hello everyone, James White Jr. with Sports Zone, and we'll begin with cricket. West Indies women completed a clean sweep of their T20 series against Zimbabwe on Wednesday, defeating the hosts by 8 wickets in the third and final match at Takashinga Sports Club in Harare. Batting first, Zimbabwe posted 142 for 6 from the allotted 20 overs, with Kellys Ndiovu leading the way with 63. Jazara Claxton and Stephanie Taylor claimed 2 wickets each. In reply, the West Indies made light work of the target, reaching 143 for 2 in 17 overs. Taylor anchored the successful chase with an unbeaten 64, while Claxton contributed 38. Standing captain Chinelle Henry says despite the 3-0 scoreline, Zimbabwe were competitive throughout the series.
10: And obviously, you know, the young ones coming up through the rankings, we've been asking for this for a long time. And to see, as you said, winning all three games by 8 wickets, which means the youngsters did their job. So that was really good to see. As I said, obviously, you know, I've been gaining promotion to the ICC, you know, nation stuff. I think, as I said, this is probably a good opportunity for them. And obviously for us too, playing against them, we also learned a lot. And I can't reiterate how much that second ODI, you know, how they came out and applied themselves. And obviously with each game, with each T20 games, they come out and they improve. So if they can continue to improve on, you know, individual games and team game, I'm pretty sure in the near future, they'll be a force to reckon with.
9: Chanel Henry. A West Indies women captain, Hayley Matthews, has attained career best positions in the ICC Women's One Day International ODI batting and all-rounder rankings following her outstanding performances in the recently concluded series against Zimbabwe Women. Matthews amassed 326 in the three-match series, including two centuries, at an impressive average of 108.66 to secure the Player of the Series award as West Indies claimed a 2-1 series victory. Those performances have lifted the 28-year-old to fourth in the ODI batting rankings and second in the all-rounders standings. In the batting rankings, Matthews' 731 rating points place her behind only India's Smriti Mandhana, 790 points, South African captain Laura Volvat, 782, and Australia opener Beth Mooney, 744. Meanwhile, Matthews, who is the world's top-ranked T20 all-rounder, has reached a career-best 467 rating points in the ODI all-rounder rankings. The achievement leaves her just 30 points behind the number one-ranked Ash Gardner, who leads with 497 points. More cricket news, but in men's competition, West Indies white ball captain Shea Hope says the margin for error against world number one India is extremely thin, especially when playing in Indian conditions. The West Indies will look to level their three-match series on Friday in match two, after losing by 8 wickets in the first game on Tuesday.
11: Well, it was certainly not up to scratch. You know, when you come to India, playing in their own home conditions, you got to play your best cricket. You know, they're a very tough team to beat, so you got to make sure you have more rights than wrong. Thing is, I know there are a lot of guys who played here, whether it's in the IPL or previous tours, so we just need to use all those experiences and find ways to get better, come back for the next game. We all know the conditions for batting usually tends to be a bit better, but still you have to find a way to adapt. You're still playing against quality players, you're still playing against guys who've done it many, many times.
9: Hope, who has been in scintillating form in India, says his approach to each game has been to properly assess pitch conditions and then make his move.
11: It's just about being more ruthless and paying closer attention to detail whenever I'm preparing and assessing what's necessary in each set of conditions or whichever situation the game I'm faced with. So all these little things I try to put together into one basket whenever I'm playing cricket here in India. And sometimes you need a bit of luck as well, you know, just make sure everything ticks. And I've just had the opportunity to get the success, and I'm just trying to ride that wave for as long as possible.
9: Shea Hope. So much for cricket, on now to athletics, and 4 years after leaving the track, Asafa Powell is stepping back into the sport, this time from the sidelines. The former 100-meter world record holder has announced he is now accepting coaching inquiries worldwide, offering his services as a high-performance consultant through Doyle Management. Powell, whose personal best of 9.72 seconds remains one of the fastest times in history, holds the Guinness World Record for the most sub-10-second 100-meter races with 97. He is also an Olympic and World Championship medalist. Powell told TVJ that he is ready to pass on what he learned over 2 decades at the top. Finally, in tennis, Coco Gauff said she had a draining few days after receiving racist abuse online before her 4th-round China Open exit. The American received an insane amount of racist comments and direct messages following an incident in a 3rd-round win over 16-year-old Sun Jingran on Monday. Edith's Enterprises Awi Shopping Center is your one stop for all household items, grocery, car care, and beauty products. 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
6: And here's now time for your local weather forecast, valid up to 8 p.m. tomorrow, Thursday, October 8th, 2026. Lingering instability and moisture, combined with pockets of low-level moisture moving across the area on the wind flow, may generate brief periods of cloudiness and showers. However, a dry air mass moving into the area will gradually reduce the chance of showers. Weather tonight, partly cloudy skies with a 60% or moderate chance of showers. Weather tomorrow, partly cloudy skies with a 20% or a slight chance of showers. Winds are east-southeasterly at 17 to 33 kilometers per hour or 10 to 21 miles per hour with lighter spells overnight. Seas are 0.9 to 1.2 meters or 3 to 4 feet. Sunrise tomorrow, 6:01 a.m. and sunset tomorrow, 5:54 p.m. And that was the local weather forecast brought to you in association with Edith's Enterprises, Awi Shopping Center. And that's it for the news at 6 for today. The next newscast from ZGB's News Desk will be the morning news tomorrow at 6 minutes after 7. Recapping the main headlines, 4 tourism investment proposals on the table as government seeks to diversify economy. The Ministry of Health explores a partnership for sustainable screening services on Montserrat. And 29 persons displaced following major flooding in St. Vincent. You can listen again to the news by logging on to www.zjbradio.com, or you can link us on the Spirit of Montserrat Facebook page. For ZGB News, I am Keola Green, wishing you, on behalf of the rest of the news team, a very pleasant evening.

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Just about our 15 minutes now, moving out before the hour of 7. Let me take the time out to say goodnight one side, and of course, goodnight to the entire Eastern Caribbean. Here's Zed Jabba Radio, and we're programming to you in 88.3. 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DJ KDB in your company for a beautiful Wednesday. There's the 7th of October, 2026. Coming up at our 7 o'clock tonight, we'll be getting into BBC World Service news at 7:50, you know, community diary notices. And right after that, we'll be bringing to you our government notices.

Some music there from our rock set. It Must Have Been Love, that's the name of the track. We got 3 minutes up before 07. At 7, we'll be getting into BBC World Service News. Right here. Zedjib Radio and DJ Kenny Beanie Company. It's where the wind blows. It's all about Wednesdays for ladies, okay? Welcome, welcome on board. Good night, Chief, if you're at home relaxing. Good night, Chief, if you're on the job. If you're on the road, take it easy, okay? Be safe out there.

0: Coming up after the news, World Book Club with me, Josie Long. This month, we're joined by American author Paul Tremblay to discuss his acclaimed psychological horror novel, A Head Full of Ghosts. The novel follows the Barrett family, whose lives are thrown into turmoil when 14-year-old Marjorie begins displaying disturbing symptoms that could be mental illness or perhaps demonic possession. Desperate for help and financially struggling, the family become the stars of a reality television show, blurring the boundaries between private suffering, entertainment, and exploitation. The truth about what really happened? Well, you'll be pondering that well after the story is done. Paul will be answering your questions about how to play with horror tropes in a way that keeps them fresh and terrifying, the exploitative nature of the media, and how memory can shape and distort our understanding of the past. That's all to come on World Book Club after the news.
1: BBC News with Govinda Gill. Hundreds of protesters have demonstrated outside Parliament in Madrid after an 87-year-old woman who became a symbol of Spain's housing crisis died. Crowds marched from a central square towards Parliament, chanting, "This is not a death, it's a murder." Marie Carmen Abascal had been in hospital since being removed on a stretcher from the apartment where she'd lived most of her life, unable to pay the huge rent increase demanded by the investment firm that owned it. Alba Morgade is there.
2: Her lawyers had said is that all the circumstances around the attempted evictions that were several over the last few years had really caused her a lot of stress and a lot of exhaustion. Regarding the circumstances of her death are not yet known, but we know that she died in a hospital in Madrid and has caused an absolute outcry in the city and across the country.
1: Saudi Arabia says attacks on the country's airports in the last 2 days have killed 3 people and injured 36 others. The Civil Aviation Authority said missiles were fired on King Khalid International Airport near Riyadh and on the Aba International Airport. Rachel Wright has the details.
3: The Iranian-backed Houthis, who control most of Yemen's northwest region, say they carried out the attacks that included firing ballistic missiles on 2 of Saudi Arabia's airports. Saudi Arabia, Yemen's northern neighbor, leads a coalition that backs pro-government forces, which claims to have pushed Houthi fighters out of strategic areas on the Red Sea and the port city of Mocha in a major offensive this week. The UN says fighting since the civil war was reignited in July has displaced more than 200,000 people within the country.
1: A judge in the US state of Tennessee has ordered officials to preserve all evidence from the botched execution of Krista Pike last week. Lawyers for the convicted murderer, who survived 2 doses of what was supposed to be a lethal injection, have said she's angry and confused after waking up in hospital. Neda Tovik has more details.
4: Following the emergency court hearing, Krista Pike's lawyers said preserving evidence of her failed execution was just the first step of what they presumed would be a long legal battle. The judge ordered the state to preserve a broad range of physical evidence, as well as communications and surveillance video relating to the botched execution. Her lawyers said it was necessary for transparency and that the public should not simply take the state's word about what happened.
1: A tanker sailing off the north coast of Qatar has reported being struck by multiple projectiles, causing an unspecified number of casualties. A UK maritime monitoring agency said the incident took place around 90 kilometres from Qatar coast and authorities are investigating. The reported incident was about 500 kilometres from the Strait of Hormuz. BBC News. The European Union has joined the World Health Organization to urge Russia to be transparent after one technician died and another was reported to have contracted pneumonia at a plague laboratory in Siberia. The US Center for Disease Control said it would monitor travelers from the area, although it thought the risk to the US was low. Donald Trump said he would discuss the matter with President Putin. Police in Nigeria say 20 young people who were abducted last week while travelling for mandatory national service have been freed. They were reportedly rescued by the police with the assistance of the military and other security agencies. They'd been abducted by gunmen from 2 buses on a major highway in the southeast state of Imo. Authorities have not identified the attackers. Researchers from the British Antarctic Survey say the number of chinstrap penguins in what was the largest penguin colony in the world has declined by almost two-thirds. Aerial surveys of the remote volcanic island of Zavadovsky near the Antarctic show the number of occupied chinstrap nests has fallen by nearly 380,000 in the last 15 years. Dr. Norman Ratcliffe led the research.
5: Chinstraps are what we call a maritime Antarctic species. They like quite cool temperatures in the seas around the colony, and they feed mostly on krill, which they find in this sort of habitat. And what we think has happened is that as regional warming has occurred, that's causing krill stocks to contract southwards, so the chinstraps have less to eat.
1: The head of the World Health Organization has warned that the Ebola outbreak in the Democratic Republic of Congo could spread further after new cases were reported near the border with South Sudan. Dr. Tedros Adhanom Ghebreyesus said the outbreak is unfolding in areas affected by a prolonged humanitarian crisis, making efforts to contain the disease more difficult. BBC News.
0: Hello.
6: It's your boy, Spekados, representing for ZJB Radio, your station, and my.

maintenance work in these areas. Muncha Utilities Limited regrets any inconvenience these interruptions may cause. We hereby solicit your patience during this time. Flo informs its valued customers that its office will be closed daily from 12 noon until 1 p.m. until October 23rd. Management apologizes for an inconvenience this may cause and appreciate your understanding and continued support. Persons with outstanding hospital bills are asked to settle them or make arrangements to settle them as soon as possible at the Medical Records Department at the Glendon Hospital between 8 a.m. and 3:30 p.m. Mondays to Fridays. The general public is reminded that the payment of hospital fees is important as it enables the government to continue to provide services. Your cooperation is anticipated. The public is kindly asked to note that the Seabourn Venture cruise vessel will be visiting Montserrat on Sunday, 11th October. All tour operators, taxi drivers, vendors, restaurateurs, and related stakeholders are asked to please take notes. The Department of Labor will host an upcoming training workshop on basic employment conditions for employees. This training is intended to enhance employees' awareness and understanding of the fundamental employment standards, rights, and responsibilities applicable in the workplace. The session will be held at the DMCA Conference Room on the 15th of October, 5:30 p.m. This session will provide employees with an opportunity to engage directly with representatives of the Department of Labor, seek clarification on employment-related matters, and receive practical guidance on their rights and responsibilities in the workplace. Interested persons are encouraged to take advantage of this opportunity, offered as part of the Ministry's broader commitment to education, fairness, and compliance across the sector. If you would like to participate, please contact the Department of Labor on 491-4010 or 491-4020, or you can send an email to labor@gov.ms to confirm your place. Spaces are limited, so register now. The Inland Revenue Division takes this opportunity to advise property owners and agents that the 2026 property tax bills were issued on Friday, 21st August. These taxes become due and payable on Tuesday, 20th October. Please note that where bills were not received, property owners and agents should contact Inland Revenue Division for advice on the tax status of their property. Remember that when you pay your tax, that's your property tax, on time, before October 20th, you will receive a 5% discount. Therefore, pay early to save. The Department of Labor invites all construction workers, tradespeople, contractors, staff, and anyone interested in the building trade to register for a blueprint reading workshop. Learn to read plans, understand the symbols, and take accurate measurements. The workshop runs for over two evenings, the 28th and 29th October, and each session starts 5:30 p.m. at the DMCA Conference Room. Space is limited to 25 persons, so register now. You can call 491-4010, or you can send an email to labor@gov.ms. Registration closes on Wednesday, 21st October. That is 491-4010 to register for the blueprint reading workshop. Registration is now open for candidates who wish to write CSEC examinations in January 2027. Registration closes on Friday, 23rd October. Please note a late fee would be charged after CXC's deadline and further charges for very late registrations.

0: The governor's office invites sealed bids for the purchase of one silver 2020 Toyota Rush SUV with a 1.5-liter engine. Interested persons wishing to view the vehicle or obtain a bid form should contact the corporate services manager on 392-0757 or 491-2688 Monday through Friday between 8:15 a.m. and 1 p.m. The reserve price is $50,000. All interested parties must submit bids through the formal sealed bid process. Completed bids should be submitted to the governor's office no later than 12 noon on Friday, October 16, 2026. For further information, interested persons are asked to contact the corporate services manager on 392-0757 or 491-2688.
1: The government of Montserrat is inviting applications from suitably qualified persons for the post of Director, Primary Health Care within the Ministry of Health and Social Services. The Director, Primary Health Care role is to lead in the provision and development of primary care services and formalization of its public health functions through the development of policies, strategies, and their necessary implementation. Key responsibilities include leading the development and implementation of the evolving primary health care strategy, supporting the local implementation of the NCD strategy and the health promotion unit, supporting primary care contracting and commissioning of services which contribute to primary health care goals, leading the review, design, and implementation of primary care programs, ensuring that the primary care team continue to support community arrangements, and leading on the development of a range of effective service development programs on behalf of the Ministry of Health and Social Services. The applicant must possess a master's degree in a public health field, an undergraduate degree in a health-related field, at least 5 years' experience post-master's level education, good oral and written communication skills, the ability to manage large groups, time management skills, and budgeting skills. The full job description can be found on the website www.gomjobs.com. Appointment will be made either on a permanent or contractual basis. The salary for this position is at R7, that is EC $79,320 per annum with allowances. The deadline for application is October 8, 2026.
2: The general public is hereby informed that further to a recent amendment to the Immigration Act, the following requirements apply to an application for a permit of permanent residence in Montserrat. A person who resided in Montserrat before the 1st of January 2003 is eligible to apply for a permit of permanent residence after having resided in Montserrat for a minimum of 5 years. A person who entered Montserrat on or after the 1st of January 2003, but before the 1st of February 2026, will only be eligible to apply for a permit of permanent residence after having resided in Montserrat for a minimum of 8 years. A person who enters Montserrat on or after the 1st of February 2026 will only be eligible to apply for a permit of permanent residence after having resided in Montserrat for a minimum of 15 years. Please note that applicants must satisfy all other applicable legal and administrative requirements applying to the granting of a permit of permanent residence in Montserrat. Persons are encouraged to take note of this change and may seek further information or clarification from the Immigration Department or the Consular Division, Office of the Deputy Governor.
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time check now at 7:30. We've got no death announcements tonight. We've got some special features coming up for you. Stick around. In a little bit, I'll tell you what they are. In the meantime, though, is Michael Jackson with a beautiful track there in Dial Human Nature.

23 minutes of Des moving up before the hour of 8. Freddie Jackson. The late. He has just left us at the age of our 70. Left us some great music behind.

0: 11 minutes. It is moving up before the other 8 o'clock. Brandy. Back in time, long distance.
1: Distance is killing me.
0: I know lots of people can relate to this song, huh? Yeah.
1: Long distance is killing me. It's so hot, it's so hot.
0: Hey, coming up at 8 o'clock, we'll be getting into a statement from the Moonshot Utilities Limited.
1: There's only
0: a short statement, that is. Right after that, we'll bring to you a statement by the Honorable Minister for Health, Ingrid Bufung, marking Month of the Elderly. And right after that, we'll bring to you a statement by the Honorable Premier in the Legislative Assembly. So stick around. We got a couple programs for you coming up from 8 o'clock. But the music continues until then.
1: I know.

0: It's Mariah Carey, something called We Belong Together. 8 o'clock it is now in the studios of ZGB and the rest of the Eastern Caribbean. We'll be getting into a message from the Munchak Utilities Limited. Right after that, we'll be getting into a message by Dr. the Honorable Ingrid Buffung, marking Month of the Elderly. Right after that message, we'll be getting into a statement by the Honorable Premier, Ruben Timid, in the Legislative Assembly. And right after that statement, we'll be getting into an interview with Keola Green as part two of the interview with Keola and Her Excellency, the Governor Harriet Cross.
1: Montserrat Utilities Limited, MUL, sincerely apologizes to all customers for the electricity interruptions experienced across the island on Tuesday, October 6, 2026. The protracted interruption of electricity supply to several areas of the island was due to a tripping of generator number 5. The cause of the fault on number 5 was difficult to pin down. Thanks to the persistence of the MUL power plant team,